asking that the God of heaven will reveal to them the king's dream. Well, sure enough, God answers their prayer. And the next morning, Daniel goes in before King Nebuchadnezzar, and he not only interprets the dream, but he tells the king exactly what he had dreamed a couple of nights before. We're going to take a look at this story, and particularly the dream itself and the interpretation that Daniel gives, because it concerns the times in which we live. Daniel says to the king in Daniel chapter 2, verse 28, he says, "There is a God in heaven that revealeth secrets and maketh known to the king Nebuchadnezzar what shall be in the latter days. Thy dream and the visions of thy head upon thy bed are these." So before Daniel even starts explaining to the king the dream or its meaning, he makes it clear that this vision, even though God gave it to a pagan king there in Babylon 500 years before the time of Christ, it is especially for those people that will be living at the end of time. So let's take a look at this dream. I'm going to start reading in Daniel chapter 2. This is verse 31 if you have your Bible and you're following along. Daniel is going to relate the dream. He said, "Thou, O king, sawest, and behold, a great image. This great image, whose brightness was excellent, stood before thee, and the form thereof was terrible. This image's head was of fine gold, his breast and his arms of silver, his belly and his thighs of brass, his legs of iron, his feet part of iron and part of clay. Thou sawest till a stone was cut out without hands, which smote the image upon his feet that were of iron and clay, and brake them in pieces. Then was the iron, the clay, the brass, the silver, and the gold broken to pieces together, and became like the chaff of the summer threshing floors. And the wind carried them away, that no place was found for them. And the stone that smote the image became a great mountain and filled the whole earth." Well, if you had dreamed this last night, you would probably want to know what it meant too, just as King Nebuchadnezzar did. Daniel goes on to explain the interpretation of the dream, and we'll look at that in just a moment. But let's look at a few general observations first. We've already pointed out that Daniel made it clear that this dream concerns the end of time, or those that are living in the latter days. We will see as we work our way through this dream and its interpretation that this is also an apocalyptic prophecy. In other words, it's one of those Bible prophecies that explain what happens as the world approaches the second coming of Christ and the end of time. One of the big themes in the book of Daniel is the end of time, or the time of the end. And so while it's always been important for people to understand the prophecies and the stories in Daniel, it's especially important for those that live in what the Bible calls the time of the end. And understanding the lessons and the meanings of these prophecies and stories is critical for those that live in the latter days. And again, we believe, based on Bible prophecy, that we are living in those latter days, that Jesus Christ is soon to return in the clouds of glory, as he has promised many times in the Bible. This dream reveals how and when Christ's kingdom will prevail against Satan's kingdom. And this is especially the part or the aspect of the story that we're going to focus on in our study today. This world, the Bible makes it clear that this world is engaged or caught in the midst of a great battle between good and evil. And it's a battle between God, the creator of everything, and Lucifer, one of the highest angels in heaven who rebelled against God. He is now known as Satan, which means the adversary. And even though God ultimately is King of Kings and Lord of Lords, right now, because of sin and because God has allowed Satan or Lucifer to rule for a time here on earth, this world is in many ways under the control of Satan. And so this earth is Satan's kingdom. And both the book of Daniel and many passages in the Bible depict and explain this battle, kind of behind-the-scenes look in this battle between God and Satan, between good and evil. This dream here in Daniel chapter 2 does the same thing. As Daniel goes on to explain the kingdoms that are represented by the image, most of those kingdoms represent worldly human kingdoms. The last one, the stone kingdom, represents God's kingdom. And it's that kingdom, of course, that ends up prevailing
at the end.

0: Now, if you look up in a dictionary what kingdom means, here's one definition you'll find. I found this on lexico.com. A kingdom is a realm associated with or regarded as being under the control of a particular person or thing. To live within a particular kingdom means that you think and act like the king. And this probably has been true for most earthly kingdoms really through all of history. Whether it's a dictator, you know, that might be a little more blatant, that a dictator wants people to act or think in the way that they want. Other times, maybe not so much. But by and large, human kings want the people in their kingdom to think like they do and to act like they want them to act. Now, we see this begin to be played out in the Bible story immediately in Genesis chapter 3, when Adam and Eve are still in the Garden of Eden. They have not yet rebelled against God. Satan comes in the form of a serpent, and he tempts Eve. And we can read exactly the words that he used to tempt her here in Genesis 3, verses 4 and 5. He said, "And the serpent said unto the woman, You shall not surely die, for God doth know that in the day you eat thereof, then your eyes shall be opened, and you shall be as gods, knowing good and evil." Well, the devil told at least two lies here. Number one, the first lie is that God is a liar and that his character cannot be trusted. This is what Satan was trying to get Eve to think like when he said, you know, you won't die. Well, God had just warned them that they would die if they ate from the tree of the knowledge of good and evil. So that was lie number one, that God cannot be trusted, his character is not trustworthy, and that God even is a liar himself. A second lie that was told here in the Garden of Eden is that if we follow God's law, that will prevent true happiness and fulfillment in life. And, you know, this is a very common idea and mindset in the world today. In fact, probably most people in the world believe this to some extent or the other, that if I give my life to God, if I serve him, if I try to obey him, it's going to, you know, maybe ruin my life, or it's going to prevent me from doing things that I want. So this was lie number two, that following God's law will prevent true happiness and fulfillment. This is the mindset of Satan's kingdom here on earth. Remember, a kingdom is where the person in charge, right, the king, is trying to get people to think or to act like he does. Now, as we follow the Bible story through, we come to the first advent of Jesus Christ, the Messiah. And shortly before he died, Jesus told his disciples, this was in John 14, verse 30, that the prince of the world cometh, and he hath nothing in me. You know, for Jesus' entire life, Satan was trying to get Jesus to sin, to give in to temptation, to satisfy his own desires or ambitions, to, in some way, even just, you know, by a thought, to give in to the power of sin. And every single time he tried, he met with defeat. Jesus could not be brought to sin. And so this is why Jesus says right before his death, you know, the prince of the world is going to come one more time. He's going to throw everything he has at me, but there is nothing in me that will respond to his temptations or his sin. Now, if we take that picture of ultimate reality, what's going on in this earth, this battle between good and evil, and we place it here into Daniel chapter 2, we see that Christ is the true king of this world, and he did not think or act like Satan. He couldn't be forced or coerced to think or to act like Satan. Christ is the rock or stone, and all who live in his stone kingdom will think and act like Jesus does. Now, with that foundation here, we can look very briefly at the empires, the earthly kingdoms that are mentioned. As Daniel goes on to explain to King Nebuchadnezzar, he says, this is now in Daniel chapter 2, verse 37, "Thou, O king, art a king of kings, for the God of heaven hath given thee a kingdom, power, strength, and glory. You are that head of gold." So that first empire, the head of gold, represents Babylon and the whole Babylonian empire here at the time of Nebuchadnezzar. Daniel goes on and says, "After thee shall arise another kingdom inferior to thee, and another third kingdom of brass, which shall bear rule over all the earth." And we can simply look in history, and we know that the Medo-Persian Empire followed the Babylonian Empire. So Medo-Persia is represented by the chest and arms of silver. And then Greece followed Medo-Persia. We think of Alexander the Great as probably the most notable warrior and king or leader of the ancient Grecian Empire, actually Macedonian Empire at that time. But that's the belly and thighs of brass, is Greece. And then Daniel goes on in verse 40 of chapter 2. And he says, "The fourth kingdom shall be strong as iron, for as much as iron breaketh in pieces and subdueth all things, and as iron that breaketh all these shall it break in pieces and bruise." And again, we look in history, and of course, Rome, the Roman Empire, is that fourth empire of iron. So we have here a sequence of empires, beginning with Babylon, going through Medo-Persia, and then Greece, and then the iron of Rome. And according to this prophecy in Daniel chapter 2, the iron of Rome extends all the way until the end of time in some form or another. Now, it starts as the legs of iron, solid iron, and then as we move later into time, we come to the feet of the image, and Daniel explains that the feet contain part iron and part clay. So there is, you know, there's a different aspect or a different manifestation of this Roman Empire, but it continues all the way through until the very end of time, until the second coming of Christ. And Daniel goes on and says, "Whereas thou sawest the feet and toes, part of potter's clay and part of iron, the kingdom shall be divided, but there shall be in it of the strength of the iron, for as much as thou sawest the iron mixed with miry clay. And as the toes of the feet were part of iron and part of clay, so the kingdom shall be partly strong and partly broken." And many people look at the European nations for the last hundreds of years here. Some are strong, some are weak. They sit geographically where that ancient Roman Empire was. Some are strong, some are weak. It's a fulfillment of Bible prophecy. We'll continue looking at the last part of this dream and the Stone Kingdom when we return from our break.
1: Over 3,000 years ago, God gave his people a blueprint revealing the mysteries of salvation. Today, the sanctuary's message retains its potency and power. The Shadow of His Wings is a 10-part study guide set that explores the incredible Bible truths revealed by the Ark of the Covenant and the Most Holy Place. Each lesson reveals a clearer picture of God's incredible promise to forgive sin and make his righteousness available to you. Topics include the hidden relationship between the Garden of Eden and the Garden of Gethsemane, the nature of sin, the new birth experience,

Welcome back. We are looking at Daniel chapter 2 today in Pictures of the End. The title of our episode is The Stone Kingdom. We're looking at a fascinating dream that God gave to King Nebuchadnezzar of Babylon. Daniel, who was a Hebrew exile in Babylon and worked for the king, after praying to God, Daniel was given the explanation of the dream. And so he explains the dream itself and the interpretation to King Nebuchadnezzar. Now, before the break, we saw that the four parts of this image that Nebuchadnezzar sees in his dream represent four empires in world history, stretching from the time of Daniel and Nebuchadnezzar all the way until the second coming. Those empires are, first of all, Babylon, the head of gold, then Medo-Persia, the chest and arms of silver, after that, Greece, the belly and thighs of brass, and then the legs of iron, which extend all the way down to the very end of time, represents Rome and the Roman Empire in various forms. Now, when we look at some of the prevailing mindsets, especially in a spiritual sense, each of these kingdoms has contributed significant things to the mindset of this world. When we look at the stories of ancient Babylon, such as the fiery furnace in Daniel chapter 3, Nebuchadnezzar eventually builds a huge image of solid gold and then calls everyone in his kingdom to come down and worship and bow down before this, and if they don't, they'll be thrown into a fiery furnace. We see that church and state end up combining in ancient Babylon to enforce worship on pain of death. This is a mindset that the king of Babylon has to force people to act and to worship and to serve him in a certain way. When we look at the Medo-Persian Empire, the story of Daniel and the lion's den in Daniel chapter 6, this happened in the early years of the Medo-Persian Empire, and their attitude toward true worship was not much better. Some of Daniel's enemies convinced the king to make a decree that nobody could worship any god or pray to any god except the king for 30 days. And again, if you disobeyed this decree, there was a death penalty attached, being thrown into that den of lions. Well, of course, Daniel goes ahead and worships God anyway, and he is thrown into the den of lions, and God saves him. But again, we see a mindset here in Medo-Persia. One interesting aspect of that story is that when the king realizes that he's been duped by Daniel's enemies, and he looks for a way to save Daniel from this death decree, there is no way around it. And that is because the laws of the Medes and Persians were infallible. They couldn't be changed. Once they were set in stone, or that seal was set in the law, it could not be revoked. And so we see here an aspect of Medo-Persia mindset, the Medo-Persian mindset of infallibility, especially in regards to false worship. And we see this reflected in many of our laws today. You know, human laws are regarded as unchangeable and infallible sometimes in many ways, whereas God's law, well, we don't need to worry about that. It's not such a big deal. How about Greece? Well, from Greece, we get philosophy and medicine, education, art, architecture, many great contributions to society that has really made Western society and much of the societies around the world what they are. However, as we look and see, you know, these things don't automatically lead people to worship God either, do they? In fact, many of them can lead into false worship as well, whether it's worship of yourself or of the human mind, this, you know, reliance on philosophy and reason. And so even these things that can be blessings, unless they are worked out in a person's life or dealt with in a person's life in an attitude of submission and surrender to God, even these blessings of philosophy and medicine and education and art, they can end up leading us away from God and away from true religion as the Bible defines it. How about the legs of iron? Well, Rome was defined by law, you know, strong law and strong government, and persecution for those refusing to obey its decrees. Many of the early Christians were hunted down, imprisoned, tortured, put to death because they refused to

0: engage in emperor worship. And so this same mindset, again, that we saw in Babylon and Medo-Persia of enforced worship on pain of death. This is the mindset of the earthly kingdom. But Jesus says that his kingdom is different. So let's look at this stone kingdom at the end of the dream. Daniel explains to Nebuchadnezzar in Daniel chapter 2, "And in the days of these kings shall the God of heaven set up a kingdom which shall never be destroyed, and the kingdom shall not be left to other people, but it shall break in pieces and consume all these kingdoms, and it shall stand forever. For as much as thou sawest that the stone was cut out of the mountain without hands, and that it brake in pieces the iron, the brass, the clay, the silver, and the gold, the great God hath made known to the king what shall come to pass hereafter. And the dream is certain, and the interpretation thereof sure." Now the Bible is very clear that Jesus Christ is the stone, or the rock of our salvation. Deuteronomy 32 verse 15, Psalm 95 verse 1, along with other verses, speak of the rock of our salvation, and that rock being Christ. In Luke chapter 20, Jesus refers to himself as the stone which the builders rejected. And in 1 Corinthians 10 verse 4, Paul writes about Israel's wilderness wanderings and of that spiritual rock that followed them, and that rock was Christ. So very clearly in the Bible, a rock can represent and points to Jesus Christ and his kingdom. Now, in this prophecy of Daniel chapter 2, it is Christ's kingdom, it's his stone kingdom, that ends up crashing into world history, putting an end to all earthly kingdoms, and eventually being the only kingdom left here on earth. And we can be thankful for that promise. You know, we've had thousands of years seeing what human kingdoms can do for this earth and the destruction that they can bring, the warfare by which the transitions are made and so forth. We can look forward to God's stone kingdom being set up here on earth, because as God promises in Revelation 21, there will be no more crying or tears or death or pain or sorrow in his kingdom. Jesus said regarding his kingdom in John chapter 18, he said, "My kingdom is not of this world. If my kingdom were of this world, then would my servants fight that I should not be delivered to the Jews, but now is my kingdom not from here." We can't understand God's kingdom by looking at the way nations or empires or kingdoms here on earth operate and how they run. It's just completely, totally different. And this is the point Jesus was trying to get across. He was actually speaking to Pilate when he said, "My kingdom is not of this world." It's not going to be established in the same way that earthly kingdoms are established, again, through warfare and fighting and bloodshed. Again, Jesus said very clearly, "If it were of this world, my servants would fight that I should not be delivered to the Jews, but my kingdom is not from here." So what are we told about God's kingdom, about how we fight this warfare as Christians? Well, the Bible says in 2 Corinthians chapter 10, beginning in verse 3, "For though we walk in the flesh, we do not war after the flesh. For the weapons of our warfare are not carnal, but mighty through God to the pulling down of strongholds, casting down imaginations and every high thing that exalteth itself against the image of God or the knowledge of God, and bringing into captivity every thought to the obedience of Christ." Here is a great explanation about how God's kingdom is set up and established in the minds, in the hearts, in the lives of people. It's not through force. It's not through coercion. It's not through a power from on high saying you must think and act in this or that way. Rather, it's through the Holy Spirit working in our lives so that even our thoughts are brought under the control of God. And an important point to realize and remember here is that God never forces. He invites. He holds out the offer. He gives us promises, but he never forces us to do something against our will. So when we see this promise here that God can cast down our imaginations, every high thing that exalts itself against the knowledge of God, that he can even bring into captivity every thought to the obedience of Christ, this is not a threat. This is not an ultimatum. God is not saying, I'm going to do this whether you like it or not. It's really a promise where he says, if you will trust me, if you will surrender your life to me, if you will ask me to do this, I can work this transformation in your life. And when God begins working in our lives like this, when he takes your thoughts or your attitude or your emotions and he transforms them into something beautiful and something that reflects the character of Christ, he is now bringing you into the kingdom of Christ, you becoming part of that stone kingdom. This is how Christ's kingdom will be established. Now, don't be confused about this. A day will come when Christ will appear in the clouds of glory. And on that day, earthly kingdoms will come crashing to an end. So that it's very literal, it's very real. But we don't have to wait for that day to start living in Christ's kingdom. We can actually start right now, today, through faith, living in this stone kingdom, where we have God's power at work in our hearts and our minds, where we claim his promises, and where he gives us his power over temptation, over doubt, over fear, over worry, over stress, whatever it may be. He can give his power to heal broken relationships, to give us forgiveness. Maybe we've had a grudge for a long time against somebody, and we just can't let go of that. Those kinds of things can keep us out of that stone kingdom. But he can solve that. God can melt this hardness away in our lives, in our hearts and our minds, and he can bring us into the kingdom of his son, Jesus Christ, so that we're ready to stand in his presence on that day when Jesus does appear in the clouds of glory. There's a lot more that we could look at in this amazing vision from Daniel chapter 2, but I just want to leave you with this encouragement today. God has invited you to be part of his stone kingdom. He wants you to be part of it. In fact, he's already done everything in heaven's power to make sure that you can be part of that. He's given his son, Jesus Christ, who died on the cross to pay the penalty for your sins. And now he offers through the Holy Spirit and the power of his word to work transformations in your life and to bring you into that kingdom. We don't have to wait. We can start that journey right now today. 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That's 855-447-8788. Again, ask for The Book of Daniel. You can use the offer code DANIEL. And hope that you're blessed with those study guides. Thanks for joining us today. Please join us next time on Pictures of the End.
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4: If ever since the English King George IV in the 18th century fell in love with Brighton,

a seaside town situated on the south coast of England. The city has been a magnet for visitors. Its majestic Regency squares and crescents, the iconic Royal Pavilion, and the famous Brighton Palace Pier make it a favourite summer destination for holidaymakers. But there's more to Brighton than the surf, sea, stones and sand. It's also a place of culture, arts and music. It was here that one of the world's all-time favourite hymns was written. Nothing moves us more powerfully than music. And of all the various forms of music, it's hymns that speak to us and move us more than any other. This particular inspirational hymn has captured the hearts of countless generations and become one of the most cherished of all melodies. Prepare to come on a journey of self-discovery and find grace as we unravel the captivating story behind this timeless hymn and the remarkable life of its author, Charlotte Elliott.

The year 1789 emerges as a defining chapter in the pages of history. Like a cherished bookmark, it holds its place, marking a period of profound transformation and bearing witness to an extraordinary tapestry of events. From revolutionary movements, political upheavals, and cultural changes, the events of this year would change the world and the course of history forever. During this time, in the heart of Europe, the French Revolution erupted as a resounding call for justice and the people's rights. Fueled by the mounting resentment towards the monarchy and unjust government, the rebellion began. On the 14th of July, 1789, the Bastille, a state prison in Paris and a symbol of royal oppression, was stormed. When the prison was attacked, it held only 7 prisoners. But the mob hadn't gathered for them. It had come to demand the huge ammunition store held within the prison walls. When the prison governor refused to give them access, the mob charged. After a violent battle, the mob eventually took control of the building. The storming of the Bastille symbolically marked the beginning of the French Revolution and the reign of terror that followed. It saw the downfall of the French monarchy, the execution of nobility, including Louis XVI and Queen Marie Antoinette, as well as thousands of others, including clergy and political opponents. This ultimately led to the birth of a new government, a republic run by the people and built on the ideas of liberty, equality, and brotherhood. Now, 50 years earlier, a significant event took place across the Channel in England that historians believe saved the British Isles from the same fate as France. It's believed that the same bloodshed that occurred in France against the monarchy, the church and nobility would very likely have occurred in England had it not been for the evangelical awakening which came about through the lives and ministries of the Wesley brothers, John and Charles. For years, John Wesley and his brother had tried to make themselves acceptable to God through their good works. They had visited prisons, diligently studied scripture in its original languages of Greek and Hebrew, and strictly followed religious rules and traditions. But still, they didn't feel they had received the blessing of the Holy Spirit. In 1735, at the age of 32, John Wesley set sail from England across the Atlantic to work as an Anglican minister in Savannah, Georgia. During the voyage, there was a sudden great storm at sea, and Wesley was gripped with fear. But to his utter amazement, the German Moravian Christians on board weren't afraid at all. They calmly sang hymns of praise together. Wesley could hardly comprehend such dedication and earnest faith. After some time in Georgia, Wesley returned to England in 1738. He was still feeling

depressed and doubting his beliefs. He still didn't have the spiritual peace that he yearned for. However, on the 24th of May, 1738, something incredible happened. Wesley attended a church meeting in Aldersgate Street in London that would change his life. He heard a sermon on salvation based on the book of Romans. He discovered that God loved him and accepted him just as he was, and that there was nothing he could do to make God love him more, and there was nothing he could do to make God love him less. God loved him unconditionally. And that unconditional love had the power to change his life and make him more Christ-like. Finally, John Wesley had found the lasting peace in his heart that he'd been so desperately seeking. Finally, he knew what real faith was all about. He realized that he could simply come to God and accept the gift of salvation without relying on his own strict code of works. From this point onwards, John Wesley would go on to become one of the most powerful preachers of his time, spreading the gospel far and wide on horseback and preaching in the open air wherever people would gather. As a result, 18th century England witnessed a remarkable spiritual awakening that historians believe saved the British Isles from a violent revolution like that which France experienced. The year 1789 was not only marked by the French Revolution, but also by the birth of one of the greatest hymn writers to ever live. Her name was Charlotte Elliott. She was born on the 18th of March, 1789, in Clapham, a charming, bustling suburb in southwest London, to Ealing and Charles Elliott. Charlotte was one of their six children and their third daughter. Now, in the 18th century, women faced many social challenges. Most women didn't have the same rights and opportunities as men. They weren't allowed to vote, own land while they were married, enter many professions, earn equal wages, or go to university. They were expected to stay at home and take care of the family. Fortunate for Charlotte, she was born into an educated and enlightened family that was well known and influential in religious circles. As such, Charlotte was well educated and from an early age developed a great passion for music and art. She was talented at portrait painting and the writing of humorous verse and poetry that was very often witty and funny. Charlotte's grandfather, the Reverend Henry Venn, was also a prominent figure in the religious community at the time and an important mentor in Charlotte's life. He provided her with wisdom, guidance, and a solid foundation of Christian values. Her grandfather's loving support and encouragement played a significant role in shaping Charlotte's understanding of God's love and grace. Unfortunately, in 1821, at the age of just 32, Charlotte's health began to deteriorate, leaving her bedridden. The specific details of Charlotte's illness are not well documented. However, historical records suggest that she experienced a prolonged period of ill health that left her weakened and in great distress. This illness became a defining chapter in her life, impacting her both physically and emotionally. Often bedridden and grappling with constant pain, Charlotte faced a profound struggle, wrestling with doubts, fears, and the uncertainty of her future. The prolonged confinement left her feeling isolated and questioning her purpose and place in the world. It was during this time that Charlotte also experienced doubts and uncertainties regarding her own salvation. She struggled with a deep sense of unworthiness, questioning whether she was truly accepted by God and if her sins could really be forgiven. It was in the height of her struggles for spiritual identity and acceptance that a man by the name of Dr. Caesar Millan visited Charlotte
He was a Swiss minister and evangelist, known for his passionate preaching and unwavering faith.

He possessed a strong belief in the transformative power of God's love and grace, and emphasized the importance of the acceptance of Jesus Christ as the path to salvation. During their discussion, Dr. Milan broached the subject of personal salvation with Charlotte and asked if she had ever come to the Lord Jesus Christ and accepted him as a personal savior. Charlotte resented the question and responded rudely. However, she continued to ponder his question and later asked Dr. Milan, "You spoke of coming to Jesus, but how? I'm not fit to come." Dr. Milan gently replied, "You must come just as you are, a sinner, to the Lamb of God that takes away the sin of the world." Reverend Milan's words helped Charlotte to confront her doubts and find solace in the grace of God. Charlotte now felt reassured that she didn't need to prove herself or meet any requirements in order to be accepted by God, that she could just simply come as she was. Sometime after this visit in 1834, when Charlotte was 45 years old and living with her brother in Brighton, a church bazaar was organized to raise money. Some say the cause was the local hospital, and others say it was to send the daughters of poor clergymen to school. Charlotte was eager to help organize the event, but she was so bitterly disappointed that on the day of the bazaar, she was just too sick to attend. Charlotte was left alone at home, discouraged and disheartened. Then Dr. Milan's words came to her mind. She realized a sudden sense of peace and contentment. Taking up her pen, she began to write a poem. The following words took shape on her paper. "Just as I am without one plea, but that thy blood was shed for me, and that thou bidst me come to thee. O Lamb of God, I come, I come. Just as I am, though tossed about with many a conflict, many a doubt, fighting and fears within, without, O Lamb of God, I come, I come. Just as I am, thou wilt receive, wilt welcome, pardon, cleanse, relieve, because thy promise I believe, O Lamb of God, I come, I come." During the day, her brother's wife came to see how she was feeling and to bring her news of the bazaar. Charlotte showed her the poem she had written. Mrs. Elliot took a copy back with her to sell at the bazaar. The sale of the copies of the poem raised more funds than the entire bazaar did. Then in 1849, the American composer and musician William B. Bradbury, known for composing the tunes to hymns like "Jesus Loves Me," "Sweet Hour of Prayer," "My Hope is Built on Nothing Less," and "Savior, Like a Shepherd Lead Us," visited England. He composed the music for Charlotte's poem, and it soon spread across the world. It has since been translated into many languages. Charlotte Elliott is buried here in the St. Andrew's Old Parish Church.

translated into many languages. Charlotte Elliot is buried here in the St. Andrew's Old Parish Churchyard in Hove near Brighton. She was buried in the Elliot family tomb along with her parents, brother, and other family members. After her death in 1871, over 1,000 letters were found in one of her boxes. She'd kept those letters because they'd encouraged her so much. They were from people all over the world, thanking her for the words of a hymn that had impressed them so much. Her minister brother wrote at this time, "In the course of a long ministry, I hope to have been permitted to see some fruit of my labours. But I feel more has been done by a single hymn of my sister's." Among those impacted by Charlotte's hymn was the renowned British author and theologian C.S. Lewis. Born in Belfast, Ireland on November 29, 1898, Lewis, too, would face his own challenges. At the age of 9, Lewis's mother tragically passed away after a battle with cancer. This loss profoundly impacted the young Lewis, and he struggled with the grief and loss for many years. After his mother's death, Lewis and his brother were sent to boarding school in England. The separation from their father and their home in Ireland was difficult for both boys. Lewis often felt lonely and isolated during this period of his life. He found solace in books and developed a deep love for reading and storytelling. Lewis went on to study English literature at Oxford University and later became a tutor in English literature at Magdalen College, Oxford. As a writer and highly educated person, Lewis grappled with profound questions of faith and sought to reconcile his rational intellectual mind with his spiritual beliefs. In his struggle and questioning, C.S. Lewis encountered Charlotte Elliot's hymn. In Lewis's autobiography, Surprised by Joy, he mentions that the hymn, Just As I Am, had a deep and significant impact on his spiritual journey. He describes that on hearing the hymn during a church service, he was deeply moved by its words, particularly the line, "Just as I am, without one plea." The hymn's message of God's unconditional love and acceptance resonated deeply with Lewis. It spoke to his own struggles with doubt, his wrestling with questions of faith, and his longing for a genuine and life-changing encounter with God. The hymn served as a reminder to Lewis that he could come before God as he truly was, with all his doubts, questions, and shortcomings, and find acceptance and grace. The impact of Just As I Am on C.S. Lewis can be seen in his writings and reflections. It influenced his understanding of God's love, forgiveness, and the idea that faith is not about presenting yourself as perfect, but about surrendering to God and trusting Him and His perfect love and sacrifice for you. Charlotte's hymn also impacted the popular American Christian evangelist and preacher, Billy Graham. He was one of the most influential religious figures of the 20th century, known for his captivating style of preaching and his efforts to spread the message of Christianity worldwide. Billy Graham was born on November 7, 1918, in Charlotte, North Carolina. From an early age, Billy Graham showed a keen interest in religion and spirituality. His parents, who were devout Christians, instilled in him the values of love, compassion, and service to others. As a young boy, Billy Graham attended the Associate Reformed Presbyterian Church with his family, where he experienced his first religious revival at the age of 16. In the spring of 1934, Mordecai Ham, a well-known evangelist, held a series of revival meetings in Charlotte, and young Billy Graham was curious and decided to attend one of the meetings. On the evening he attended, the sermon was about sin, redemption, and the need for personal salvation. Billy Graham felt a deep conviction and recognized his own need for forgiveness
and a relationship with

0: God. Billy responded to the invitation to come forward and publicly declared his commitment to Jesus Christ. It was a transformative moment for him as he experienced a profound sense of repentance, forgiveness, and the assurance of God's love and grace. This revival experience marked the beginning of Billy Graham's personal relationship with Jesus Christ and laid the foundation for his lifelong devotion to sharing the gospel, the good news, with others. Billy Graham went on to study at the Florida Bible Institute, honing his skills as a preacher and actively sharing his faith. He soon started preaching at local churches and started a radio program called Songs in the Night, which allowed him to reach an even wider audience with his message. One of Billy Graham's most significant preaching experiences occurred in 1949 during an 8-week crusade in Los Angeles. The meetings were held under a large tent dubbed the Canvas Cathedral. They started with a modest attendance. However, as the word spread about Billy Graham's powerful preaching and the impact of his message, the crowds grew rapidly. Graham delivered passionate sermons that emphasized how Jesus Christ can change your life and bring you peace and happiness. As Billy Graham preached about the assurance of salvation, a powerful spiritual awakening swept through the audience. During that sermon, Billy Graham made an altar call. That is, he invited those who wanted to make a commitment to Jesus to come forward and publicly declare their faith. To his amazement, hundreds of people stepped forward to accept Jesus Christ as their Lord and Savior. This event marked the beginning of his powerful ministry, and he went on to hold many more revival meetings across the country and around the world. Billy Graham chose to use Charlotte's moving hymn, Just As I Am, during his altar calls. It became his signature tune, like a national anthem, and an integral part of his evangelistic crusades. This hymn's message resonated with Billy Graham because he believed in the power of God's grace to touch people's hearts and transform lives and bring salvation to all who would receive it. And so whenever Billy Graham made an altar call, the hymn, Just As I Am, would be played and sung. The hymn provided an emotional and reflective mood for the people who responded to the call to decide to accept Jesus Christ. The hymn's lyrics also served as a reminder that anyone could approach God seeking His forgiveness and guidance, and that they could come just as they are. Even today, the hymn, Just As I Am, continues to be sung and cherished by Christians around the world, reminding them of the invitation to approach God with humility and surrender, just as they are. By 1925, the hymn, Just As I Am, had been published in over 20 different hymn books. It became very popular because the hymn is a powerful reminder that God's love is boundless and unwavering. God's love embraces us with open arms, no matter what our faults or shortcomings might be. We are invited to come to Him just as we are. God knows our struggles, our fears, and our brokenness. He sees the weariness in our souls and the burdens that we carry. In His infinite love, He extends a compassionate invitation. He beckons us to lay it all down before Him. He comforts us in Matthew chapter 11 and verse 28, where He says, "Come to Me, all you who are weary and burdened, and I will give you rest." When Jesus spoke these words, He extended an invitation, a compassionate invitation to us all. He offered rest for our weary souls, a place of solace and peace. He calls us to come to Him as we are, without having to clean ourselves up or earn His favor. It is through His shed blood on the cross that we find forgiveness, redemption, and the assurance of love. Jesus invites us in 1 John chapter 1 and verse 9. If we confess our sins, He is faithful and just and will forgive us our sins and purify us from all unrighteousness. God's love and mercy extends to all of us. God's unconditional love knows no bounds. It reaches into the very depths of our souls, offering forgiveness, healing, and transformation. He longs to take our brokenness and make us whole. We don't have to strive for His acceptance or approval. It is freely given to us as we approach Him with an open heart. Remember, God sees the beauty within us, even amidst our flaws and failures. He yearns for a relationship with us. He offers to guide us and walk with us through every season of life. He wants to embrace you and give you the strength to overcome all the troubles, disappointments, and heartaches you face. So the invitation is open to everyone to come just as you are. So no matter where you are in your journey in life, God stands ready to receive you with open arms. We can surrender our burdens, our fears, and our doubts at His feet and experience the rest and restoration that only He can provide. If you would like to embrace the invitation to come just as you are and experience the peace and security of God's unconditional love, then I'd like to recommend the free gift we have for all our incredible journey viewers today. It's the booklet, Amazing Grace. 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
0: If you've enjoyed our journey to Brighton, the hometown of Charlotte Elliott, and our reflections on the famous hymn, Just As I Am, then be sure to join us again next week when we will share another of life's journeys together. 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
6: James Oliver was a Specialist 5, a medic, and a conscientious objector in the Vietnam War. He had embraced the non-combatant position common in the Seventh-day Adventist Christian Church. He loved his country and he wanted to serve to protect its values. But what happened to James on the battlefield illustrates the moral dilemmas of living in a sinful world. While tending to a wounded paratrooper, he watched helplessly as a sniper killed wounded soldier after soldier while waiting for an airlift. James spotted an M16 in the mud. He picked it up, he sighted it, and he fired once, knocking the sniper out of the tree. James was later quoted as saying, "I hope I don't have to do it again, but if I must, I will." Hello, I'm Chris Lang. Today's topic is faith, family, and guns. I recognize there are a lot of emotional feelings about Christians bearing arms, but this is not a topic we should avoid just because it's difficult. It's a matter of personal conscience, and there will likely be debate among Christians until Jesus comes. I've asked a former Marine and God follower to join me today here in the studio to talk about this challenging topic. Kevin Shearer is a Marine gunnery sergeant with over 20 years of service. He became a Seventh-day Adventist Christian after 6 years on active duty and served in several wars before retiring in December of 2007. He now lives with his family in Orlando, Florida. Welcome to our program today, Kevin. It's great to have you here.
7: Thanks, Chris. It's good to be here.
6: You know, when I was studying for this, I have to tell you how challenging it was from a personal perspective. The official position of the Seventh-day Adventist Christian Church has been to recommend not bearing arms ever since the Civil War back in the 1800s. And yet, when the Vietnam War started, there was a conundrum for people that were trying to be non-combatant, and the church realized that they needed to support both sides. And I saw some statistics from the Adventist Christians that died in that war. Over a third of them were carrying weapons at the time of their death. And I saw, as a front-end bookend to our program, I just want to read a statement by a writer from the Adventist Review, one of the supported magazines of the Seventh-day Adventist Church. This is fascinating and comforting, and I think a good start to your story. He says, that some died while carrying weapons should not suggest that they were second-class Adventist Christians. I inserted Christians because a lot of our viewers today don't know Adventists love Jesus. He says that others gave up their lives rather than defend themselves should mark them as neither foolish nor alternatively as a better kind of believer.
7: Mm-hmm.
6: It shows a lot of mercy to this subject because it is a matter of personal conscience, isn't it?
7: It is. I've actually been the subject of a lot of controversy over the last 20 years simply because I was a Christian serving in the military. And the question was always asked of me, how can you do such a thing? How can you call yourself a Christian and carry a gun and potentially kill somebody? And that has a very interesting thought process that goes along with it, but it's not a question that cannot be answered. And I don't believe that it should be debated either, just like you said.
6: Well, I appreciate the first of all, your willingness to come and talk about this, and second of all, to tell your story, because I believe that your story helps to illustrate, along with the story we shared at the opening of James Oliver and the Vietnam War, how God can use a soldier for his purposes and walk beside you while you pray to him in faith, using biblical passages to help you walk in your faith journey, even while you're serving in the military. How did it start for you?
7: Well, it started for me. I wasn't even a Christian. I actually came into the Marine Corps unchurched, and I spent about 6 years of that time unchurched. And I went to a seminar, and I became a Christian. But I decided at that point I had two choices. I could either get out of the Marine Corps, or I could continue staying in, and I chose to stay in. Now, my journey as a Christian was not always what I would say, a respectable one where I honored God. I was doing a good job at honoring the Marine Corps and honoring my country, but I didn't do a very good job of honoring my family or my God. And over a period of 10 years, 15 years after that, I was taken on a journey that led me to some strange places, not only within my church, but within my family. And also within my heart, you know, I had to travel down some rough roads before I could figure out where God really wanted me.
6: Now, you gave me some clarity that when you met God on your journey in the Marines, that you prayed to him that you would not have to use your weapon. And but just like James Oliver, if it was required of you, you were ready to do it. What was happening in you, in your heart spiritually during that time after you found Christ 6 years into the military? God was following you, chasing after you for your heart. You know, all of us are on a journey, especially after we call ourselves Christians. Mm-hmm. So God was following you and faithfully leading you. How was that commitment to the military balanced when you found God and you were still able to? You were still able to commit in both areas and grow in both areas.
7: Well, I believe that for about the first 8 years after that moment that I decided to follow Jesus, I had a pretty rocky start. And I was not really a deep down Christian. It was more like a superficial Christian. And I compromised a lot of things. But there's a couple things that I held my, you know, principles to, and one of them was marriage, and I wanted to remain faithful to God even though it wasn't easy. And being in the military, it's sometimes very difficult to remain faithful to God at the same time trying to remain faithful to your country. And one of the things that really sparked an interest in me was the fact that I was going to be getting ready to deploy to Iraq and Afghanistan. And I was asking the question of myself, well, this is going to be the first time in my military career where the risk is actually higher than previous times that I went to war, because I went to Desert Storm, I went to Kosovo, I went to a couple places like that as well. But the risk was not as high mm-hmm. as far as having to pull the trigger if right. necessary. Mm-hmm. So when I went to Iraq the second time, which was around 2005 or 6, when I got there, well, before I left, actually, I said a prayer. And I said, Lord, I don't really want to go, but however you want to use me while I'm there, just let me know. And then when I got there, I said another prayer because I realized, okay, there's a lot of stuff going on around here.
6: Pretty scary?
7: Yes. And I mean, we were in a relatively safe place, but there was still a lot of unknown things around you. And I specifically said, Lord, I would love to come back with everybody that I went with. And if I do not have to use my gun, I don't want to have to use it. And, you know, the Lord honored that request. We came back with everybody we deployed with, and I did not have to use my gun.
6: Let's take a look at the pictures that you wanted to share. And for those listening on radio, I want to invite you, if you're hearing this in your car, wherever you're driving, go visit our website at hopeonfire.org. And search for Kevin Shearer's name. You can search for the word guns, and it'll pull up this topic so you can watch this and see these pictures. Kevin, this first picture is a retirement photo.
7: This is actually before the retirement, but this is the commanding officer, and he's issuing the Iraqi campaign medal to those that were there for more than 6 months.
6: Gotcha.
7: So that's my award of the Iraqi campaign medal.
6: Okay.
7: This group here is the group of Adventist Christians that were attending service on Sabbath. The gentleman fourth from the right, that's an Army chaplain who was pretty much there for the whole time, except for the last 2 months he had to go home on emergency leave. But this group actually grew by maybe 4 or 5 members, but before I even left. This here is myself and my wife, and this was the last Marine Corps ball that we attended before I retired out of the Marine Corps.
6: Nice. You look happy.
7: I was happy. Extremely happy.
6: 20 years of service is a long time,
7: that's
6: brother.
7: That's right. This here is actually my retirement ceremony, and part of the retirement ceremony is you have to dismiss the Marines that are under your charge.
6: And what was you were a sergeant?
7: I was a gunnery sergeant.
6: Okay.
7: And this was the platoon was just handed over to me by the sergeant major, and he told me to dismiss them. Now, of course, they couldn't go anywhere because they were in Iraq, but it's just kind of a ceremonial thing. So I was able to dismiss the Marines, and then we just carried on and business as usual until I was able to come back home.
6: Gotcha.
7: And then this picture right here, this is Mark and myself, and we actually deployed together out of Cherry Point, North Carolina. We were both elders in the church, and he had a wife and 3 kids, and I had a wife and a son, and we left them all back behind while we went and deployed for 7 months. He actually deployed for a year. I only deployed for 7 months.
6: Wow. Now, God answered your prayer. You didn't have to shoot anybody.
7: That's right.
6: Before the break, we've got about a minute before we go into the break. Wanted to touch base. This will give a context for our second half for those that are watching and listening today. We sent out a Facebook survey to our Hope on Fire fan page. Mm-hmm. I don't like the word fans per se. This is something Facebook calls it. But on our Hope on Fire fan page, and you can find the link at our website, hopeonfire.org. And we encourage you all to join the conversations we're having there. But we sent out a survey, a couple of questions. First question I asked was, do you believe that owning a gun for self-defense of you and your family is acceptable for Christians? 82% of the responders said yes. Interesting. Second question, as a Christian, do you think being in the military and using a weapon to defend your country is any different than owning a gun at home? Two-thirds, 64%, just a bit more, said no, they don't see a difference. And then I asked them to share Bible passages to argue for or against the bearing of arms from scripture basis. And so we want to go through that in the second half and talk a little bit about the responses from our Facebook crowd, and hopefully develop a little bit more of an understanding about some of the key passages people seem to debate about and talk about and argue about in our church. Stay with us. We hope you'll be back after this break.
8: This man is connected with the guy above, and you want to talk to her and pray for her.
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2: Welcome back. I'm Chris Lang, your host on Hope on Fire, relevant talk radio for young adults. I'm here in the studio with my guest today, Kevin Shearer, a retired Marine sergeant.
3: Gunnery sergeant.
2: Yes, sir. And there's a difference?
3: There is.
2: For those that are listening, what is the difference?
3: Well, it's actually based on a scale. It's a E7 compared to an E5.
2: Oh, okay.
3: And it's seniority as well. So.
2: And so gunnery is higher than a sergeant?
3: Gunnery is higher, yes.
2: Wow.
3: Two ranks higher.
2: I apologize,
3: That's
2: sir.
3: That's okay.
2: Yeah. Gunnery sergeant, it is, my brother. Welcome back. It's great to have you. Now, the third question we asked our Facebook crowd, that is kind of the entry level to the second half, was what scriptures would you give for or against the scriptural basis for bearing of arms?
3: Mm-hmm.
2: A variety of scriptures for and against were listed. Several thou shalt not kills, and several Jesus created the whip in the temple to clear him out of the temple. And of course, the scripture we'll get to later on the great dilemma, this from the Sermon on the Mount, love your enemies, pray for those who persecute you, basically turn the other cheek. Tell us about your scriptural journey and your understanding of this area. Really want to hear your testimony on this.
3: One of the things that really convicted me to get out of the Marine Corps was the fact that I did not want to intentionally have to kill somebody. Now, if I was doing it out of self-defense, or if I was doing it to protect civilians, or I was doing it to protect my fellow Marines, then that's one thing. But a lot of times you get complacent where you're at. And I did not want to be complacent in that area, because I felt that if I got complacent in that area, then I would be compromising my relationship with God. And so when I looked at these scriptures like thou shalt not kill or thou shalt not murder, depending on what translation that you read,
2: right,
3: there's a difference in something that's premeditated or something that is kind of just takes place because of a reaction. Now, what I'm saying there is I'm not saying that it's okay to just get angry at somebody and then out of my reaction I'm going to kill someone. No, because that's anger that's breeding in your heart. Well, in the military, it doesn't matter what branch of the service that you're in, anger can breed in your heart as well. You can get angry about being in Iraq, and you can get angry about Iraqis shooting at you. And over a period of time, you can get complacent in your relationship with God, and then your self-defense or your killing for a purpose turns into vengeful killing. And that is what I believe the scriptures are trying to tell us to avoid, is that vengeful or anger in your heart type killing.
2: In fact, I was really spending some time on thou shalt not kill. That's Exodus 20, verse 13, and part of the Ten Commandments. The Hebrew has some in the Strong's Concordance. In the context, the first meanings are murder and indicates premeditative in purpose. It's interesting that in Numbers chapter 35, there's a law about the city of refuge where someone who killed somebody else could run to until their case was determined.
3: Mm-hmm.
2: What was their motive for killing someone? And the indication there, again, is it was to help the person who killed somebody avoid the family avengers from the eye for an eye principle.
3: That's right.
2: So that they're not being sought after based on the motive for the killing.
3: And Chris, I'd just like to say something about that as well, because I looked into that. And another reason that those cities of refuge were set up were not just for the person who committed the crime, but they were also there to protect the families of those that have been

0: attacked or whatever. The reason, because God knew how men's hearts were. And he knew that if there was these cities of refuge were not set up, he knew that there would be all kind of vengeful killing going on until a fair trial was heard.
1: I got you.
0: So I believe he did it to not just protect the victim or the victimizer, but also the victim.
1: What did you think, jumping into the New Testament here, the gospel accounts that are often quoted about the disciples asking Jesus about a sword in Luke 22, 36 through 38. Luke 22, verses 36 through 38, Jesus tells them to sell their bags and buy a sword. And that sword in the Greek is described as a large knife or a small sword that mm-hmm. could be used for killing animals and cutting up the flesh. But I noticed here that the word sword could also be used interchangeably for use in making or repelling an attack. It was just interesting to me. Do you have any thoughts on that adding or subtracting from the conversation?
0: Well, I look at it this way. If I'm asked to carry a sword, does that mean that I have to use it? No. If I'm asked to carry a sword, does that mean that I'm going to continue thinking about killing somebody with it? No. If I'm asked to carry a sword, does that mean that I'm not going to be presented with an opportunity that I'm going to have to make a decision on whether I use it or not? Well, I believe the answer to this somewhat of a troubling question is, we don't carry weapons because we look forward to killing people. We don't have weapons in our home because we are premeditating, what's going to happen when somebody breaks in the door,
1: right.
0: Where I'm going to shoot them.
1: Right.
0: The reason that we have a weapon is because in a severe case, it could be used to deter someone from doing something wrong. And in a more severe case, it could actually eliminate a threat that could potentially end the lives of several more than just one. And I believe that when Jesus told them to carry a sword, I don't think he intended for them to be using it in the context that maybe some people may think, they're carrying a sword, so they're obviously going to be killing people with it. Because when Peter pulled out his sword and he cut off the ear, what did Jesus say? Jesus said, put your sword away, because those that
1: live
0: by the sword die by the sword. And what that means is those who are vengeful and angry with a weapon are the ones that I believe the Exodus 20 verse 17 text refers to.
1: Almost like road rage, where people have no self-control.
0: Right.
1: And a weapon in that person's hands is murderous.
0: That's right. I mean, how many people have you heard about that have driven a car and taken people's lives because of just getting angry? Well, it's the same thing with a gun. I mean, I own guns. I have 3 guns in my house. But, I don't, and I even teach my son about my guns. But I don't sit there and think every day, how am I going to use this if somebody breaks in my house tomorrow? Where am I going to shoot the guy? Am I going to shoot him in the head? I don't go through that in my head. And that's premeditated. Matter of fact, my guns aren't even loaded. I would probably throw it at somebody first because I wouldn't even have any ammunition. And the reason I do that, that's more or less for safety, because you never know who can be in your house and come in contact with your stuff. But
1: Some people are going to be listening today, and they're big fans of probably the most famous Seventh-day Adventist hero of the 20th century, Desmond Doss.
0: Yes, Desmond Doss.
1: Who was fighting as a medic in the Second World War. And we as a church have honored him. He's become somewhat of a folk hero. But the fact is, God has used people who have carried arms throughout history. And not to take anything.

0: away from Mr. Das's story. It's a tremendous story. The fact is, God uses people in different ways to show his glory.
1: Mm-hmm.
0: And Romans 12:18 comes to mind. Do your part to live in peace with everyone as much as possible. This is a loaded comment by Paul.
1: Mm-hmm.
0: In this context of the program that we're talking about, we have just a minute and a half left, brother.
1: Mm-hmm.
0: What would you say to the persons out there that are still just kind of wanting to hear from your heart in the last minute or so we have left?
1: Well, I would say that if you are questioning whether you should be in the military or not and be a Christian, I think that you need to reconcile that with God. I think you need to ask him how he can use you where you're at. Because after I became a Christian, I was able to serve God. Even though I didn't do it consistently, I was still able to serve God for 14 years. But at the end of my journey, God said, it's time for you to find something else to do. But I would not recommend that people go in the military just simply because of how dangerous it is. But if that's something that they feel led to do, then just consider the cost if you have to take that step.
0: In other words, be careful that you're not treating it as a career move because you're going to get your college paid for.
1: That's right. Don't create it as a career move for college for, I'm going to get several thousand dollars a month, whatever. Don't do that because money and education is not worth your relationship with God.
0: The debates in the Sabbath school class, I'm sure, will continue.
1: Mm-hmm.
0: But Kevin, I appreciate you coming and sharing today on this challenging topic.
1: And I appreciate being here. Thank you.
0: The ethical debates in our classrooms and in Sabbath school class will fade away in the presence of real life horror faced by thousands of young Christians in the jungles, desert, or hilltops of the battlefield. Rather than judging, we should all breathe a deep sigh and prayer of thanks to the Lord for sparing most of us from having to make such difficult choices. Thank you very much for joining us today. I would encourage you, if you would like to see this program and share it with others, just visit our website at hopeonfire.org. 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
3: 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And it just helps to go back, read the verses, and know that God is truly in control of my life.
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Tiny wings, big load. I'm Cindy Tang with Moving Moments. I found myself about a foot away from a hovering bumblebee, so I leaned in close enough to look straight into its eyes. And believe it or not, it seemed to look right back at me. What amazed me the most were the tiny wings carrying such a large, heavy body. And I thought about the burdens we carry in life. And yet somehow God keeps holding us up. We're reminded in Isaiah 40, 31, that those who hope in the Lord will renew their strength and rise up on wings like eagles. So today, if life feels heavy, don't give up. The same God who sustains creation can also sustain you. To listen to more encouraging stories like this one, go to movingmoments.org. I'm Cindy Tang with Moving Moments. Now it's your time to make a move.

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6: Love, even genuine love, is a fragile thing. 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
7: For more information, visit drdobsonminute.org.

0: Our world is facing a global mental health crisis. Over 200 million people across this planet suffer from internet and social media addiction. More than half of all students have said social media made them feel less confident about themselves. Teens who spend 5 hours or more a day on their devices are 70% more likely to have a risk factor for suicide. Over 90% of parents think social media is having a negative impact on their children's mental health. In fact, the Surgeon General suggests adding a warning label that states, social media can be toxic to the mental health of young people. 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
1: It gives me comfort to know that God sees my heart. 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
1: 2 Corinthians says, "The eyes of the Lord search the whole earth in order to strengthen those whose hearts are fully committed to Him." 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He sees me. Now, He's not searching to see how hard I'm trying or all that I'm sacrificing. He's not even searching to see all the good that I'm doing. Instead, God is looking for people whose hearts are faithful to Him. So the next time you feel weary, my friend, keep your heart steadfast on God. Be encouraged as you remember He sees your heart. I'm so thankful He's the giver of the strength we need.
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5: Welcome to Your Bible in You, our radio journey through God's Word. I'm Dwight Lainhoff. Thanks for joining me today. If you have your Bibles ready, well, why don't we begin our study with prayer? Our dear Heavenly Father, we thank you for your eternal presence through the Holy Spirit. Please have your Spirit guide us and direct us as we open up your word today so we'll get a message that is a faith-strengthening one for today. In Jesus' name, amen. When we last met, we were finishing up 2 Samuel chapter 21. And it's really the end of that book in the Bible for us. You can read, if you wish, of course, chapters 22, 23, and 24. But they're simply kind of a,

a list of the people that David was praising that were his associates. There are some psalms and songs in which he is giving praise to the people and to God. But we continue on now in 1 Kings. Now, before we begin that, the purpose really of the book is to contrast the lives of those who serve God and those who refuse to do so. And it's really the history of the kings of Israel and Judah. We don't know who wrote it. Some people think maybe it was Jeremiah, or maybe it was simply a group of prophets putting all together their collective understandings and memories of what happened historically. The once great nation of Israel, you see, is now turned into a land that is divided, not only physically, but actually spiritually also. I suppose many believe that the books of 1 and 2 Kings were actually one book at one time. So here we are. We are in the time of the passing of David, and the kingdom is now going to be through his son Solomon. So 1 Kings chapter 1, verse 1. It says, when King David was old and well advanced in years, he could not keep warm, even when they put covers over him. So his servant said to him, let us look for a young virgin to attend the king and take care of him. She can lie beside him so that our lord the king may keep warm. That's kind of interesting. Israel was near the end of its golden years of David's reign, and it begins here in 1 Kings with a unified kingdom. I mean, it's glorious. It seems to be God-centered. And yet, as I said, we're going to end up this book with a divided kingdom that is somewhat degraded and fallen into idolatry. And the reason for Israel's decline appears simple to us. They failed to obey God. But I suppose we need to realize, look in the mirror spiritually, so to speak, and see that we're actually vulnerable to the same forces that brought about Israel's downfall. Greed, jealousy, lust for power, weakening of marriage vows, and not really paying much attention to our devotion to God. Well, this unusual way to treat David's aging body continues here in verse 3. It says, they searched throughout Israel for a beautiful girl and found Abishag, a Shunammite, and brought her to the king. Now, the girl was very beautiful, and she took care of the king and waited on him, but the king had no intimate relations with her. Now, Adonijah, whose mother was Haggith, put himself forward and said, I will be king. So he got chariots and horses ready with 50 men to run ahead of him. His father had never interfered with him by asking, why do you behave as you do? He was also very handsome and was born next after Absalom. It's what happens when you have a royal dynasty, and all of a sudden the head of the dynasty dies, and now the offspring decide they're the ones that should take dad's place. David is about 70 years old. His health has deteriorated from all kinds of years of hardship. Abishag served as his nurse and tried to be more, but it didn't work. And in times when polygamy was accepted and the kings had harems, the action that they're talking about in the first part of this chapter was not considered offensive. Now, Adonijah, just to give you a remembrance of it, was David's fourth son. He was a logical choice to succeed as king. You remember David's first son, Amnon, had been killed by Absalom for having raped his sister. His second son, Daniel, is mentioned only in the genealogy of 1 Chronicles, chapter 3. He probably died by this time. And David's third son, Absalom, died in that earlier rebellion we read about a few weeks ago. And although many people expected Adonijah to be the next king, David and God really had other plans. So
Adonijah, though, is trying to seize power, you see. And he knew that Solomon, not he, was David's first choice to be the next king. But anyway, that's palace intrigue, right? It says in verse 7, Adonijah conferred with Joab, son of Zeruiah, and with Abiathar, the priest, and they gave him their support. So, you know, he gets people on his side. Joab was always involved in some kind of intrigue. But it says, Zadok the priest, Benaiah son of Jehoiada, Nathan the prophet, Shimei and Re, and David's special guard did not join Adonijah. All right, see, so here they are, divided up. Adonijah then sacrificed sheep, cattle, and fatted calves at the stone of Zoeleth near the En-Rogel, and he invited all his brothers, the king's sons, and all the men of Judah who were royal officials. But he did not invite Nathan the prophet, or Benaiah, or the special guard, or his brother Solomon. So it all lines up, right? Game of Thrones. Now in verse 11, it says, then Nathan asked Bathsheba, Solomon's mother, have you not heard that Adonijah, the son of Haggith, has become king without our Lord David's knowing it? Now then, let me advise you how you can save your own life and the life of your son Solomon. Go in to King David and say to him, my lord the king, did you not swear to me, your servant? Surely Solomon, your son, shall be king after me, and he will sit on my throne. Why then has Adonijah become king? And while you're still talking there to the king, I will come in and confirm what you have said. All right. So Bathsheba went to see the aged king in his room, where Abishag the Shunammite was attending him. Bathsheba bowed low and knelt before the king. What is it you want? The king asked. And she said to him, my lord, you yourself swore to me, your servant, by the Lord your God, Solomon, your son, shall be king after me, and he will sit on my throne. But now Adonijah had become king, and you, my lord, the king, do not know about it. He sacrificed a great number of cattle, fattened calves, and sheep, has invited all the king's sons, Abiathar the priest, and Joab, the commander of the army, but he has not invited Solomon, your servant. My lord the king, the eyes of all Israel are on you, to learn from you who will sit on the throne of my lord the king after him. Otherwise, as soon as my lord the king is laid to rest with his fathers, I and my son Solomon will be treated as criminals. Well, you know, she was right. But anyway, while she was still speaking to the king, Nathan the prophet arrives. And they told the king, Nathan the prophet is here. So he went before the king and bowed before his face to the ground. Nathan said, have you, my lord the king, declared that Adonijah shall be king after you, and that he will sit on your throne? Well, today he's gone down, sacrificed a great number of cattle, fatted calves, and sheep. He has invited all the king's sons and the commanders of the army and Abiathar the priest. Right now they're eating and drinking with him and saying, long live King Adonijah. But me, your servant, and Zadok the priest, and Benaiah the son of Jehoiada, and your servant Solomon, he did not invite. Is this something my lord the king has done without letting his servants know who should sit on the throne of my lord the king after him? All right. So then the king said, that is David, in verse 28, call in Bathsheba. So she came into the king's presence and stood before him. And the king then took an oath. As surely as the Lord lives, who has delivered me out of every trouble, I will surely carry out today what I swore to you by the Lord, the King, the God of Israel. Solomon, your son, shall be the king after me, and he will sit on my throne in my place. Well, Bathsheba, it says in verse 31, bowed low with her face to the ground, and kneeling before the king said, may the Lord King David live forever. Okay, now King David's old and he knows he's going to die, but he knows what he's got to do. So King David said, call in Zadok the priest and Nathan the prophet and Benaiah the son of Jehoiada. And when they came before the king, he said to them, take your Lord's servants with you and set Solomon my son on my own mule and take him down to Gihon.
There have Zadok the priest and Nathan the prophet anoint him king over Israel. Blow the trumpet and shout, long live King Solomon. And then you are to go up with him, and he is to come and sit on my throne and reign in my place. I have appointed him ruler over Israel and Judah. How's this going to work? So Benaiah, the son of Jehoiada, answered the king, amen, may the Lord, the God of my lord the king, so declare. As the Lord was with my lord the king, so may he be with Solomon to make his throne even greater than the throne of my lord king of David. So, it says, Zadok the priest, Nathan the prophet, Benaiah son of Jehoiada, the Keratites and the Pelethites went down and put Solomon on King David's mule and escorted him to Gihon. And Zadok the priest took the horn of oil from the sacred tent and anointed Solomon. And then they sounded the trumpet, and all the people shouted, long live King Solomon! And all the people went up after him, playing flutes and rejoicing greatly, so that the ground shook with the sound. Now, let's stop here for just a moment. This sacred anointing it's talking about, anointing oil, it was used to anoint Israel's king and high priest, as well as to dedicate certain objects to God. The sacred tent where the oil was kept was probably the tent that David set up to shelter the Ark of the Covenant. It wasn't the tabernacle that Moses carried in the desert. That tabernacle was still in Gibeon, okay? But this recipe and uses for the sacred oil are actually found in the book of Exodus, chapter 30, verses 22, if you want to check that out. So we see how it continues here with this intrigue. Now, what's going to happen? Two people declared themselves to be king, though one seems to have the blessing of the outgoing king. And let's see what happens. Even as he was speaking, it says in verse 42, Jonathan, son of Abiathar, the priest, arrives, and Adonijah said, come in, a worthy man like you must be bringing good news. Not at all, Jonathan answered. Our Lord King David has made Solomon king. The king has sent with him Zadok the priest, and Nathan the prophet, and Benaiah the son of Jehoiada, the Kerethites, and the Pelethites, and they have put him on the king's mule, and Zadok the priest and Nathan the prophet have anointed him king of Gihon, at Gihon. And from there they have gone up cheering, and the city resounds with it. That's the noise you hear. Moreover, Solomon has taken his seat on the royal throne. Also, the royal officials have come to congratulate our Lord King David, saying, may your God make Solomon's name more famous than yours, and his throne greater than yours. And the king bowed in worship on his bed and said, praise be the Lord, the God of Israel, who has allowed my eyes to see a successor on my throne. Well, at this, all Adonijah's guests rose in alarm and dispersed. Well, they deserted pretty quick. But Adonijah, in fear of Solomon, went and took hold of the horns of the altar. And then Solomon was told, Adonijah is afraid of King Solomon and is clinging to the horns of the altar. It's kind of a sanctuary. He says, let King Solomon swear to me today that he will not put his servant to death with the sword. Well, look at what it says in verse 52. Solomon replied, if he shows himself to be a worthy man, not a hair of his head will fall to the ground. But if evil is found in him, he will die. And then King Solomon sent men, and they brought him down from the altar. And Adonijah came and bowed down to King Solomon. And Solomon said, go to your home, or go home. Well, while Adonijah feared for his life and he expected the severest punishment, Solomon simply dismisses his brother and sends him home. As a new king, Solomon, you see, has power to kill his rivals, and something Adonijah probably would have done had his conspiracy succeeded. But Solomon acts as if he had nothing to prove, and so he is demonstrating his authority and his power. If you think about this, friends, sometimes forgiving a personal attack shows more strength
than lashing out in revenge. Trying to prove your power and authority often only proves your own fear and self

out, right? Only after Adonijah made another attempt to secure royal power was Solomon forced to have him executed. And we're going to come to that. But there's some lessons there to be learned, isn't there? Solomon wasn't defensive.

in his ways, keep his decrees and commands, his laws and requirements, as written in the law of Moses, so that you may prosper in all that you do wherever you go. And that the Lord may keep his promise to me, if your descendants watch how they live, and if they walk faithfully before me with all their heart and soul, you will never fail to have a man on the throne of Israel. Now you yourself know what Joab, son of Zeruiah, did to me, what he did to the two commanders of Israel's armies, Abner, son of Ner, and Amasa, son of Jether. He killed them, shedding their blood in peacetime as if in battle, and with that blood stained the belt around his waist and sandals on his feet. Deal with him according to your wisdom, but do not let his gray head go down to the grave in peace. But show kindness to the sons of Barzillai of Gilead, and let them be among those who eat at your table. They stood by me when I fled from your brother Absalom. David's still speaking here to Solomon, right? And he goes on to say, and remember, you have with you Shammai, son of Gera, the Benjamite from the Bahurim, who are called down bitter curses on me the day I went to Mahanaim. When he came down to meet me at the Jordan, I swore to him by the Lord, I will not put you to death by the sword. But now do not consider him innocent. You are the man of wisdom. You will know what to do. Bring his gray head down to the grave in blood. And then David rested with his fathers and was buried in the city of David. He had reigned 40 years over Israel, 7 years in Hebron, 33 in Jerusalem. And so Solomon sat on the throne of his father David, and his rule was firmly established. Now Adonijah, the son of Haggith, went to Bathsheba, Solomon's mother. And Bathsheba asked him, do you come peacefully? And he answered, yes, peacefully, and then added, I have something to say to you. You may say it, she replied. As you know, he said, the kingdom was mine. All Israel looked to me as their king, but things changed. And the kingdom has gone to my brother, for it has come to him from the Lord. Now I have one request to make of you. Do not refuse me. Well, you may make it, she said. So he continued, please ask King Solomon, he will not refuse you, to give me Abishag the Shunammite as my wife. Now, what he's asking here is not a case of thwarted love, although Adonijah probably hoped Bathsheba would think so. Although she was still a virgin, Abishag, remember she's the one that was supposed to be taking care of David in his last days, Abishag was considered part of David's harem. Adonijah wanted Abishag to become, because possessing the king's harem, that was equivalent to claiming the throne. Yeah, we're still in the midst of all this Game of Thrones intrigue. Absalom had done the same thing in his rebellion against David, you remember. Solomon well understood what Adonijah was trying to do. In verse 18, very well, Bathsheba said, I'll speak to the king for you. So when Bathsheba went to the king Solomon to speak to him for Adonijah, the king stood up to meet her, bowed down to her, and sat down on his throne. He had a throne brought for the king's mother, and she sat down at his right hand. I have one small request to make you, she said. Do not refuse me. Well, the king replied, make it, my mother, I will not refuse you. So she said, let Abishag the Shunammite be given in marriage to your brother Adonijah. And King Solomon answered his mother, why do you request Abishag the Shunammite for Adonijah? You might as well request the kingdom for him. After all, he's my older brother. Yes, for him and for Abiathar the priest and Joab the son of Zeruiah. And then King Solomon swore by the Lord, may God deal with me, be it ever so severely, if Adonijah does not pay with his life for this request. And now, as surely as the Lord lives, he who has established me securely on the throne of my father David and has founded a dynasty for me as he promised, Adonijah shall be put to death today. And so King Solomon gave orders to Benaiah, son of Jehoiada, and he struck down Adonijah, and he died.
To Abiathar the priest, the king said, "Go back to your fields in Anathoth. You deserve to die, but I will not put you to death.

death now, because you carried the ark of the sovereign Lord before my father David. And he goes on to say, you shared in his hardships. All right, you see what's saying here? As a young man, Abiathar was the only one to escape when King Saul massacred all the priests in the city of Nob. Abiathar then became the high priest under David. He remained loyal to David throughout his reign. And when he supported Adonijah's wrongful claim to the throne after David's death, Solomon forced him to give up the priesthood, fulfilling the prophecy, if you remember in 1 Samuel, that Eli's descendants would not continue to serve as priests. A lot of interesting details there. Probably could make a movie. So, verse 27. So Solomon removed Abiathar from the priesthood of the Lord, fulfilling the word of the Lord had spoken at Shiloh about the house of Eli. When news reached Joab, who had conspired with Adonijah, though not with Absalom, he fled to the tent of the Lord and took hold of the horns of the altar. Here we are, sanctuary again. King Solomon was told that Joab had fled to the tent of the Lord and was beside the altar. And Solomon ordered Benaiah, son of Jehoiada, go strike him down. And so Benaiah entered the tent of the Lord and said to Joab, the king says, come out. But he answered, no, I will die here. Benaiah reported to the king, this is how Joab answered me. Then the king commanded Benaiah, do as he says, strike him down, bury him, clear me and my father's house of the guilt of the innocent blood that Joab shed. The Lord will repay him for the blood he shed, because without the knowledge of my father David, he attacked two men and killed them with a sword. Both of them, Abner, son of Ner, commander of Israel's army, and Amasa, son of Jether, commander of Judah's army, were better men and more upright than he. May the guilt of their blood rest on the head of Joab and his descendants forever. But on David and his descendants, his house and his throne, may there be the Lord's peace forever. You see, Joab had spent his life trying to defend his position as David's commander. And twice, David tried to replace him. And both times, Joab treacherously killed his rivals before they could assume command. And because Joab was in David's service, David was ultimately responsible for these senseless killings. But for political and military reasons, David decided not to publicly punish Joab. Instead, he put a curse on Joab and his family. And Solomon ended up doing the punishing. So as we see here, now into verse 34. So Benaiah, son of Jehoiada, went up, struck down Joab, and killed him, and he was buried on his own land in the desert. And the king put Benaiah, son of Jehoiada, over the army in Joab's position and replaced Abiathar with Zadok the priest. Then the king sent for Shammai and said to him, build yourself a house in Jerusalem and live there, but do not go anywhere else. The day you leave and cross the Kidron Valley, you'll be sure you will die. Your blood will be on your own head. And Shammai answered the king, well, what you say is good. Your servant will do as my lord the king has said. And Shammai stayed in Jerusalem for a long time. But 3 years later, two of Shammai's slaves ran off to Achish, son of Maacah, king of Gath. And Shammai was told, your slaves are in Gath. At this, he saddled the donkey and went to Achish at Gath in search of his slaves. And so Shammai went away and brought the slaves back from Gath. And when Solomon was told that Shammai had gone from Jerusalem to Gath and had returned, the king summoned Shammai and said to him, did I not make you swear by the Lord and warn you on the day you leave to go anywhere else, you can be sure you will die? At that time you said to me, what you say is good, I will obey. Why then did you not keep your oath to the Lord and obey the command I gave you? And the king also said to Shammai, you know in your heart all the wrong you did to my father David. Now the Lord will repay you for your wrongdoing. But King Solomon will be blessed, and David's throne will remain secure before the Lord forever. And then the king gave the order to Benaiah, son of Jehoiada, and he went out, struck Shammai down, and killed him. The kingdom was now firmly established in Solomon's hands.

Well, a lot of violence and a lot of killing. But sometimes the spirit of that seems to still exist around the world. Chapter 3, well, we'll save that for next time. We're going to talk more about the legendary wisdom of Solomon. I hope you enjoy as we get into the book of 1 and 2 Kings. And it's negative, but there are lessons to be learned even through the high points of Solomon's reign, including some of the not-so-high points. Until we meet again at the same time, I'm Dwight Lanehoff, reminding you that we don't live by bread alone, but by every word that proceeds from the mouth of God. This program comes to you from studios in the Meadowglade Church, Battleground, Washington.

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2: By the way, have you ever heard the saying, life is all mind over matter? If you don't mind, it doesn't matter. Well, to some, that may sound true, but it doesn't work. Especially when you're in so much pain you can't think straight. Still, I've known people who seem to have found a way to rise above their affliction and actually live a full life in spite of the problem. Concentrating entirely on problems makes life quite miserable. Perhaps along with the pain, we can think also of the promises God has given us, that He will always be with us and is always willing to share our pain and see us through. This is By the Way.

sleeping. She and God so far apart. The sweetness.

0: We've said before that sometimes in marriage, you don't always feel in love with your spouse.
1: Oh, maybe right now.
0: But, but we choose to love each other anyway.
2: This is Real Family Life with Dave and Ann Wilson.
0: How's that make you feel when I say that?
1: I mean, that's sort of a bummer.
0: But, right? It's
1: but
0: depressing.
1: It's also reality. I mean, you can't have feelings high like you were when you were dating and I had hair and looked good. But here's the beauty. When you love your spouse despite your feelings.
0: When you choose to?
1: Yeah, that's marriage. And that's like how God loves us. He loves us unconditionally, and that's the beauty of marriage.
0: So choose to love each other today. Step out, love them, kiss them, and the feelings will follow.
1: Maybe. We're Dave and Ann Wilson, and that's real. Is that real? That's Real Family Life.

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3: With SRN News, I'm Ron Taylor. Forecasters say much of the U.S. is about to get slammed by a major heat wave.
4: We have a combination of hot temperatures in the 90s to low 100s with high humidity will create heat indices up to 105 to 110 degrees, with overnight temperatures only dropping into the mid-70s to the low 80s.
3: Meteorologist Joe Wegman of the National Weather Service Prediction Center says the southeastern U.S. is already feeling the heat that's soon to spread into the Intermountain West. Graham Plattner has formally ended his Maine Senate run.
5: Plattner has submitted his paperwork with the Secretary of State's office, so that makes his exit official. The embattled candidate said several days ago that he intended to quit the race following an allegation of sexual assault, which he has denied. But Maine's Democratic Party has been scrambling to come up with a process to select a new nominee. State law says that they have until July 27th to do so, and the party has indicated it plans to hold a convention with delegates from across the state to come up with that nominee.
3: National political reporter Meg Kinnard. There are concerns for Senator Mitch McConnell as he remains hospitalized for a month.
6: McConnell was rushed to the hospital from his home in Washington, D.C. back on Sunday, June 14th, following a medical emergency. His staff says he continues to improve, but his exact illness and condition remains unclear a month later. Senate Majority Leader John Thune and Republican Senator John Barrasso both say they've had conversations with McConnell and say he is alert, engaged, and eager to return to work. Laura Winters reporting.
3: A fast-moving fire continues to burn northern Los Angeles County. Engineer Jonathan Torres with the L.A. County Fire Department says several hundred people have been told to leave their homes as firefighters battle the wind-driven flames.
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3: This is SRN News. Should kids be banned from social media?
7: The Pew Research Center has been asking American adults, and 56% say yes, they would support a ban on social media for anybody under the age of 16. 21% oppose a ban, and the rest of respondents can't make up their mind. The Pew poll also finds strong support for keeping children off social media existing across men and women, young and old, parents and the childless, and both Republicans and Democrats. Michael Harrington reporting.
3: Malaysia is the latest country to try and protect young people from the dangers of the Internet. The government has started enforcing rules to prevent children under 16 from having social media accounts. This decision is part of a global effort to enhance safety protections Existing users under 16 will have a month to manage their data before restrictions apply. Companies that fail to comply face hefty fines. Experts say young people are especially vulnerable to sex trafficking and pornography on social media, and a growing number of countries are taking action. Some New York Times reporters have been subpoenaed, and as correspondent Julie Walker reports, it has to do with the way they reported on the president's new Air Force One.
8: The Trump administration subpoenaed several New York Times journalists after their report on security concerns involving the new Air Force One. That's according to the paper. The new jet was a gift to President Trump from Qatar, and it went into service last week. The paper says federal agents showed up at the reporters' homes with subpoenas to force them to testify before a federal grand jury in Manhattan on Wednesday. Trump flew the new Air Force One to a NATO summit in Turkey last week, but he departed on an old Air Force One for England, with the newer jet also coming along. He then switched back to the Qatar plane for the flight home. Julie Walker, New York.
3: You'll find more details, more on these stories, plus breaking news at srnnews.com.
9: The Lord loves to see things grow. God speaking to us in Hosea chapter 10, verse 12 says, "Plant the good seeds of righteousness, and you will harvest a crop of my love. Plow up the hard ground of your hearts, for now is the time to seek the Lord, that he may come and shower righteousness upon you." Hosea chapter 10, verse 12.
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11: Proverbs 3:27 says, "Do not withhold good from those to whom it is due when it is in your power to do it." Hi, I'm Rob West with today's Faith and Finance Minute. That truth comes to life in 2 Kings 7. During a famine in Samaria, four lepers discovered that the enemy camp had been abandoned. God had caused the army to flee, leaving behind food, silver, and gold. At first, the men ate, drank, and hid the treasure. But then their conscience awakened. They said, "We're not doing right. This day is a day of good news." They realized provision was not meant to be buried while others were hungry. That's a picture of generosity. 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
4: The following contains mature themes. Parental guidance is suggested. How do you do? How much of your life has been shaped by choices other people made for you? For some, the answer is far too much. Sometimes others set you on a path you never would have chosen, and before you realize it, you're spiraling. That is the case for the woman whose story we are sharing today. Decisions made by her own family led to years of hardship, depression, and inner turmoil. That is, until her heart, her mind, her very life were unshackled.

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1: Are you sure this is safe?
0: Abortions are very common and, yes, very safe.
1: Mom!
2: Quiet!
1: Serena?
0: You can't go in there, Mrs. Lemire.
1: But she's...
0: The doctor will take care of her. Sit down.
1: Mom!
2: Sit down!
1: She's only 13.

0: Sharing the good news with a troubled world, this is Unshackled. True life stories dramatized and produced in Chicago by Pacific Garden Mission. When is the last time you went hungry for days? Or slept under a bridge? Or lived with a toothache? The homeless routinely endure those things. That's why Pacific Garden Mission keeps the doors open day and night, offering shelter, meals, and fresh clothing to hundreds of men, women, and children. Some medical and dental services offered at the mission help relieve their pain, all thanks to friends who give financially or of their time and resources. Lives are changed at the old lighthouse as pastors and counselors share the good news of the one who sticks closer than a brother, which is what this program celebrates. Now for broadcast around the earth, here is episode number 3939 in the series Unshackled, the program that makes you face yourself and think. Our story takes us away from the urban centers and into the heartlands of America's Midwest, where the weight of the world can feel twice as heavy, especially for a child. This is part one of the true story of Serena Dykeson, right now on Unshackled.
1: I was born in Goshen, Indiana in the mid-1970s. My parents came from families that never had much, and they kept that tradition going. Dad didn't have any skills and moved from job to job, sometimes from state to state. The first years of my life, we lived like nomads, packing up the little we owned and moving to another broken-down house or trailer. When I was 8, Mom, Dad, and my younger sister Melinda and I moved to a farmhouse owned by the Whistler family.
2: Where did you say you was taking me?
3: We're going to church, Serena. I think you'll like it.
2: Are we going to eat there?
3: Well, eat after. Church is where you go to learn about God. There's music and singing and the teacher.
2: Like school? I don't like school.
3: Oh, I think you'll enjoy school. You might draw a picture or make a puzzle. The teacher makes it fun.
2: Is there food?
3: No, but we'll get something to eat afterwards.
2: You're so nice to me and my family, Mr. Whistler.
3: I think Jesus would be.
1: The Whistlers gave us food sometimes, but they also gave me my first Bible. Living in that farmhouse in Howe, Indiana, were some of my best memories as a child. Unfortunately, it had to end. Just like that, Dad and Mom packed me and my sister up, and we moved to North Carolina.
2: Yolanda! Hey, Yolanda!
4: What's up, Serena?
2: The sky.
4: Yeah, you all right. Is everybody up north simple folk like you?
2: I don't know. I guess. They don't paddle us in school the way they do here if we smart off. They don't make me call folks sir or ma'am either.
4: What about boys? Do you have a boyfriend?
2: No, ma'am, I didn't. Do you got a boyfriend?
4: There's a fella I like, but I haven't said nothing.
2: Who's that?
4: He's over there on the swings, wearing a Panther shirt. Name's Matthew. Do you have any boys you like?
2: Well, I like Patrick.
4: Patrick? You like Patrick?
2: Yeah, he's been nice to me. What's the matter?
4: You stay away from Patrick. He don't look like you. You stay away.
2: You don't have to push me around.
4: Just stay with your own kind.
2: What do you mean? Matthew doesn't look like you either.
4: That's different, Serena. You just stay away from Patrick.
1: It didn't make any sense to me, but I stopped talking to Patrick. I also stopped talking to Yolanda, who had been one of my only friends. Without any friends, I didn't see any reason to go to school.
5: Mr. Lemire, are you aware that Serena hasn't been to school for 3 weeks?
3: What are we supposed to do, officer? She doesn't want to go. I can't make her.
5: Your daughter is still a minor and required to abide by the laws of the state.
6: I don't know what to say. If she doesn't want to go to school, we aren't going to send her.
1: I don't know if it had anything to do with me not going to school, but shortly after that, we moved back to Indiana, found a place in a trailer park not far from my mom's family.
6: Serena, this is your Uncle Rodney.
2: Hi.
7: Hello. Selena, is it? I have two girls even younger than you.
2: Can I play with them?
7: Sure. If you want, you can babysit them. Can she stay overnight, Gina?
6: Sure, I guess.
2: I've never been to a sleepover party before.
6: You'll be babysitting. You need to be responsible for your cousins.
2: What does that mean?
7: Don't worry, Gina. I'm sure Selena will...
6: Serena.
7: Sure. Serena. I'm sure Serena will be a great babysitter.
1: I liked the idea of spending time

0: with my cousins and being old enough to babysit. When my Uncle Rodney picked me up, things got strange quickly.
1: How old are you, Serena?
2: Gonna be 13 soon.
1: 13? You know, in Indiana, you can start learning to drive.
2: That isn't true.
1: Maybe not in the big cities, but out here in the country, you can start learning. Do you want to learn how to drive?
2: I don't know. I don't think my mom
1: would want... You don't have to tell her. It can be our little secret. And don't worry about my sister.
2: Are you sure?
1: It'll be fine.
2: What do I do?
1: You have to be able to see the road. Why don't you come over here and sit on my lap?
2: I don't know.
1: It's okay. I wouldn't do anything to hurt you. You're family.
0: That was the first time he touched me inappropriately. He called it a driving lesson. But after the lesson, all I wanted to do was get as far away from him as possible. I remember after it was over, I moved as close as I could to the door on the passenger side, basically trying to hug it. The next time he showed up at my house, I didn't want to go and babysit. But I didn't know what to do, so I got in the car with him again. Over and over, he made that detour with his vehicle. And each time, I just emotionally shut down. I didn't know how to tell anyone what was happening to me. Eventually, it escalated to where he was raping me in the middle of the night in his house. I had just turned 13 and afraid of what my parents or anyone else would say. Eventually, I became so desperate, I turned to a complete stranger.
3: Hey, kid. What's the matter with you?
2: Huh?
3: What are you crying about?
2: I'm not...
3: Yeah, you are. I see you crying on the bus every day. Then you wipe your tears away and pretend you're okay when we get to school. You ain't fooling anyone, you know? You don't gotta talk to me, but you should talk to someone.
2: I can't talk to a grown-up. Nobody will believe me. They'll say I'm lying.
3: You can tell me if you want. I'm not a grown-up. Whatever it is, must be pretty bad.
2: I don't even know.
3: Is someone hurting you?
2: Yeah.
3: Your parents?
2: No. My uncle, he touches me and does stuff to me.
3: For real?
2: I can't tell nobody.
3: Yeah. Yeah, that's pretty rough.
0: I can't say I felt better after I told that girl, but I'd managed to tell somebody. And apparently, I told the right person. She took it upon herself to do something about it. She informed a guidance counselor who called my folks into his office and told them.
4: Apparently, this has been going on for some time. Serena has been too frightened to tell you.
5: Frightened? Frightened why?
4: She didn't think you would believe her.
6: She's been acting so strange lately.
5: What do you expect? With your brother doing all
6: that? Rodney's had lots of problems in his life.
5: He's got bigger problems now. When I get through with him, I'm going to tear him apart.
4: Mr. and Mrs. Lemire, you can talk about that later. Right now, let's figure out what is best for Serena.
6: What do you suggest?
4: I think the first thing to do is to take her to a doctor.
0: We saw a doctor that was recommended to us. I don't know what we expected, but Mom and I were both surprised to find out I was pregnant. I didn't even know I could be pregnant. Before I even had time to process any of it, the doctor suggested an abortion, and my mom quickly agreed.
7: Don't worry, Serena. This won't take long.
2: Mom, this place is kind of dirty.
6: It'll be okay. We won't be here long.
8: Let me help you onto the table. There you go. Go ahead and get comfortable.
2: I'm cold.
8: You'll need to wait outside, Mrs. Lemire. Come with me.
2: Mom?
7: It'll be okay. Nurse, go ahead and take her to the waiting room.
6: I'll be right outside, Serena.
7: Okay, just lie back. This will be over real soon.
2: Mom?
9: In a moment, we'll hear more of the true story of Serena Dykeson. 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
1: The abortion did not go as smoothly as hoped. I was in the recovery room when I started hemorrhaging blood. The nurses never called a doctor, checked on me at all. Eventually, my dad pulled me up over his shoulder and brought me home. My uncle Rodney pled guilty to sexual assault and was sentenced to 7 to 15 years. Things should have gone back to normal, right? I wasn't having a baby. My uncle couldn't hurt me anymore. So why did I start feeling such a deep depression? In the next couple of years, I tried to handle it different ways.
2: It's okay, Ricky. You can come in my room.
3: Are you sure your parents aren't going to walk in on us?
2: Well, Mom is in the hospital right now.
3: What about your dad?
2: Probably working. He's not going to bother us.
3: So we can do whatever we want?
2: Whatever we want.
1: I found out pretty quick that Ricky was doing whatever he wanted with a few different girls from school. The good feelings I had because I thought he wanted to be with me gave way to more and deeper depression. In my freshman year of high school, I had another encounter on a school bus.
4: Listen up, everyone. No girls are allowed to ride in the back of the bus.
2: We'll see about that.
5: What are you doing back here? Did you hear me?
2: Can I sit with you?
5: Why would I let you sit with me?
2: Because I'm cute. And you're kind of cute, too.
5: Do you even know who I am?
2: You're Bruce. Do you know who I am?
5: You're a freshman.
2: And you're a junior. Are you gonna let me sit or what?
5: Sure. You can sit with me.
1: After that day, we sat together on the bus all the time, joking and flirting. After a couple of weeks, he asked me out on a date. He took me to Dairy Queen, mini golfing, and then to a park in Middlebury, Indiana.
2: Do you bring all your dates here?
5: So far. This is my first one.
2: You've never been on a date before?
5: Not so much. Between school, working at McDonald's, and church stuff, I'm pretty busy.
2: Church stuff? Like what?
5: I go on Sundays and Wednesday night. My family's kind of religious.
2: My family isn't. The only thing my dad believes is that he'll have another drink.
5: Man, our families are so different.
2: Is that a problem?
5: Not for me.
1: After that first date, we were together all the time. He took me to prom, and we had a great time. But for all the time we spent together, there wasn't really any supervision. Before long, despite Bruce growing up in a Christian home, we started having sex, not considering the consequences.
2: Do you want to come over tonight?
5: I don't know. Your parents don't like me very much.
2: Yeah, I don't like them very much either.
5: I don't like the way they treat you, especially your dad. He should protect you. Instead, I feel like I'm protecting you against them.
2: I like that you do.
5: Yeah, I don't know.
2: They're not going to be home anyway, so you don't need to worry about them.
5: What about your sister?
2: Jenny's staying at her friend's.
5: But I don't...
2: What?
5: I don't have any... You know.
2: Oh, that. I suppose one time without isn't going to hurt nothing.
5: What do you mean you think you might be pregnant?
2: I'm late, and something feels different, Bruce. I want to get a pregnancy test done.
5: Can't you grab one from the gas station where you work?
2: Oh, that would look good. Nothing strange about that.
5: Okay, sorry. All right, there's a Planned Parenthood over in Elkhart. I'll make an appointment and drive you there, okay?
2: Okay. Bruce, I'm only 15.
1: I asked off work and Bruce and I drove to Planned Parenthood. Two kids scared to death. He gave me the pregnancy test. It was positive. We walked out of that building completely in shock and sat in his car.
2: I don't know what to say.
5: Neither do I. I mean...
2: You probably never want to see me again.
5: That's not what I was thinking.
2: What are you thinking? I'm not gonna lie. I'm scared to death. What are my parents gonna say?
5: Your parents? What about my parents? They think I'm a good Christian boy.
2: So what are we gonna do?
5: What do you think about abortion?
2: What? Why would you ask that?
5: I don't know. I just...
2: No, absolutely not. I will not have an abortion.
5: Okay.
2: No way.
5: All right. I don't know why I said it. I had no idea you were so against it. I mean, What's that all about?
2: Bruce, when you and I met, since you and I've been dating, I've been different. If you know me a couple years ago, I was a mess. A bigger mess than I am now.
5: How do you mean?
2: A few years ago, my uncle messed with me.
5: You mean he raped you?
2: Yeah, a bunch of times. I got pregnant and my parents took me to get an abortion. It was the worst day of my life. I've tried to forget it, but I can't. The sounds, even the smells, it was awful, and the blood.
5: I had no idea, Serena. I'm really sorry. And I'm sorry I mentioned it.
2: There's no way, no way I'll ever do that again.
5: Okay, Serena. Okay. We definitely won't do that. That's out. I'll never mention it again.
2: Thank you.
5: All right. So we're going to have this baby together.
2: You mean it?
5: Yeah, I mean it. I mean, I don't know how we're going to do it, but we'll figure it out, I guess.
1: We decided to keep it secret for the time being. We knew we obviously couldn't keep the secret forever. We needed time to figure out what to do. Bruce worked at McDonald's. I worked at a gas station, so we definitely weren't rolling in money. Then, one morning, my parents stepped into my bedroom.
6: Serena?
2: Mom? Dad? What's going on?
6: Serena, are you pregnant?
2: Yep.
7: You are?
2: Yeah. How did you figure it out?
6: I saw a note you wrote to that boy.
2: You saw a note? Mom, that was in a book. In my backpack.
7: This is our house, Serena.
6: Have you told his parents that you're pregnant?
2: Not yet. We're waiting for the right time.
7: You know, you don't have to have...
2: No, I'm not having an abortion. We're gonna have this baby.
6: You're a teenager.
2: I've made up my mind.
7: Well, if you aren't gonna listen to us, maybe his parents will talk some sense into you.
2: His name is Bruce.
7: Fine. You and Bruce need to tell his parents.
1: As much as we didn't want to tell my parents about the baby, we wanted to tell Bruce's parents even less. I think I figured my parents would almost expect it from me, but Bruce's parents had standards that were higher. They'd raised Bruce in the church. We could feel the nervous energy in their living room as we sat on the couch across from them.
5: So, yeah.
8: Something on your mind, Bruce?
9: It's okay. You can tell us.
2: Well...
5: I was wondering what you would think if I didn't go to college next year after I graduate.
9: Well, what brings this on? I thought you had your heart set on college.
8: This isn't something you need to decide tonight. If you want to take a gap year, it's not the worst idea.
2: Bruce.
5: It's not that, Dad. It's just...
8: Yeah?
5: I don't really have the money for college right now.
9: We've talked about this, Bruce. There are loans and programs that can help.
2: Bruce?
5: Okay. Okay.
8: What is it, son?
5: Serena's pregnant.
9: Oh, my.
2: Mr. and Mrs. Dykeson, I am really, really sorry.
5: We both are. I know that isn't how you raised me.
8: What are you planning to do?
5: Serena's gonna have the baby. We're gonna try to make it work.
2: Neither of us want to get rid of it. We're gonna try to be parents.
9: Thank God for that.
8: Well... Bruce, Serena, I think that's the right choice. But it's not the easy choice. You're both very young, but you're gonna have to grow up pretty fast.
5: Yes, sir.
8: I can't say this is what I wished for you both, but this is where we're at. And Serena, there's something you need to understand.
2: What's that?
8: We're gonna love our grandchild, just like we love his or her parents.
9: What he's saying is, you can count on us to help, however we can.
2: I don't know what to say.
8: You know what we think about what you did. We don't approve, but you two are going to be dealing with those consequences for the rest of your lives. You don't need me hollering at you.
2: I wouldn't mind if you did holler.
9: I think we'd rather just love on you right now. Come here, you two.
5: I can't say this is what I expected.
8: We're going to do what we can for you, but I want to say something now, and I want you to understand you need to stop having sex.
5: Dad.
8: It's not about ruining your fun. I think that's already happened. But I want you to understand it's not right to have those relations before marriage. Part of growing up is being responsible.
2: I can do that.
5: Me too. We'll be good.
9: Do your parents know yet, Serena?
2: My mom figured it out.
8: Okay. No more secrets then. Bruce, we need you to tell your brothers.
5: For real, Dad? Why?
8: Because pretty soon people around here are going to start talking. I want them to be ready when other kids start saying stuff about you and Serena.
5: Yeah, you're right.
2: We'll both tell them.
1: What a difference from the way my parents responded to the news. Mr. and Mrs. Dykeson were so kind and loving to us at the moment we needed it. I couldn't say they were happy, but they showed us grace and mercy. They even reached out to the people at their church, and in turn, the people from the church reached out and supported us. At home, it was different.
6: I knew that boy was going to get you in trouble.
2: Don't blame Bruce, Mom.
6: I suppose I should be blaming you. What were you thinking? Especially after you...
2: Maybe I was hoping to find someone who cares about me for a change.
6: How's that working out, huh? You think he's going to stick around for you? Like you're something special?
2: He's not giving up on me, Mom. He quit soccer so he could work more hours.
6: Slinging hamburgers and shakes.
2: You know, I'm beginning to realize that Bruce is a gift from God.
6: You sound like one of those Dyksons.
2: He's working to support our baby and me. All I ever get from you and Dad is telling me what a loser I am and how Bruce is wrecking my life.
6: You're 16 and pregnant.
2: Yep. And that's probably all anyone ever expected of me, so I'm right on schedule.
1: That's how it was with my parents. I suppose they didn't know how to deal with me being pregnant any more than I did. They'd made the decision for me to have an abortion before, but I made it clear that I was making my own choices this time. And with Bruce standing by that decision, I was able to stand up to them.
5: Hey, Serena.
2: Hey, Bruce. What are you doing here? You don't visit me at work very often.
5: Wanted to see you.
2: Here I am. See me.
5: I'm no good at this.
2: Bruce, are you breaking up with me?
5: Huh? No! I got a ring. I want you to marry me.
2: You came to my work to ask me to marry you?
5: Yeah.
2: Well, since you went to all the trouble, let me see that ring.
5: What do you say? You and me?
2: I say yes! You and me, and a baby.
5: Yeah.
0: Listen next time to hear the compelling conclusion of Serena's story. And what about you, listening friend? Have you made decisions in your past that you're not proud of? You don't have to carry that burden alone. In Jesus Christ, there's hope and the invitation to a fresh start. 2 Corinthians 5:17 says, "Therefore, if any man be in Christ, he is a new creature. 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That's right. We wanted to create even more quality Christian content for you, our listener. So we're now producing an exciting new children's show called The Clue Crew. This is a family-friendly adventure series where there's always a biblical lesson to be learned and a mystery to be solved. We're also bringing to life powerful gospel truths in a new series called History's Greatest Sermons. This program will feature the very words of Billy Sunday, Charles Spurgeon, Dwight L. Moody, and many more, all dramatized and delivered by our very own Unshackled actors. And then there's our daily devotionals. In these four-minute episodes, we hear a true story of transformation with supporting scripture and an application point to help us dive deeper in our biblical understanding. And now here's a taste of a daily devotional. December 30th, the preparation. Have you ever met a handyman or a jack of all trades? This person seems able to fix anything. Their wide array of experiences has made them knowledgeable and equipped, perfect for the job at hand. But would you believe the same can be said of us? God has specific plans for our life, but He also molds us distinctly so we're equipped to carry them out. We may not know what God's plan is yet, or we may have an idea that turns out to be quite different, but each event along the way prepares us for what He has in store. Today we'll meet Ray, a man who learned this truth firsthand, even after surviving a very difficult and dangerous childhood. He's here to share with us his true story on this Unshackled Daily Devotional.
10: As soon as my grandfather escaped to the U.S., the persecution began. My father lost his job as a journalist, then my mother was not allowed to work. Dad slipped into the U.S. by boat and tried to send us money. Then our home was confiscated, and we were hungry and homeless. To make the persecution complete, my brother and I were expelled from school. You see, Castro hated opposition. We lived through the Bay of Pigs attack, dodging airplanes, strafing. 4 months later, in 1961, Dad managed to get us out of Cuba, and we settled in the Bronx with him. Life there was terrifying, with gang fights, drugs, and murder. Dad and Mom were both mugged and beaten, but we were too poor to escape the slums. At 13, I decided to be a baseball player, stayed away from drugs, alcohol, and gangs, and we spent hours every day on the baseball diamond. My work paid off at 21 when I was selected by the Detroit Tigers and paid a bonus that got my parents out of the slums. For 2 years, I played in the minor leagues, and then I met and married a woman who loved the Lord. Before long, I too received Jesus Christ as my Savior. I saw how He had protected us and brought me to a place of serving Him. After much prayer, I left baseball to go to Bible school. After serving God as an evangelist, I now run a homeless shelter. God is using my sad experiences as a kid to help others.
0: 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This is program number 3939. Heard in part one of the true story of Serena Dykeson were Angela Morris, Suzette Mayobre, Celeste Cooper, David Zarbach, Patrick Thompson, Tony Bizzuto, and Atlee Gilbert. Original music, Don Badorf. 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Script, Darby Kern. 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So until next time, unless our Lord returns before then, I'm Timothy Gregory reminding you that the doors to Pacific Garden Mission are open night and day. 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

0: This is the day the Lord hath made. We will rejoice and be glad in it. For we are the head and not the tail, the beginning and not the end, the lender, not the borrower, the healed, not the sick, the wise, not the foolish, the strong, not the weak, the heirs, not the servants. Everything we set our hand to will prosper and not fail. No weapon formed against us shall prosper. 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

0: With SRN News, I'm Ron Taylor. Security around President Trump has been tightened after a warning from Israel of an Iranian assassination plot. U.S. Ambassador to Israel, Mike Huckabee.
1: We've seen that the Iranians so far have not indicated the willingness to completely change their ways. They have threatened to assassinate President Trump. By the way, it was in Israeli intelligence shared with the U.S. that gave him a heads up of a very specific plot that they had this week to try and assassinate him. Our partnership with Israel is an important one, and I want people in the U.S. to understand this is not a one-way street.
0: Huckabee appeared on the Salem News program this week on Capitol Hill with Tony Perkins. The United Arab Emirates is warning the public of an incoming missile and drone attack as explosions could be heard in nearby Qatar. It wasn't immediately clear where the attack in the UAE, which has so far been targeted in the latest round of attacks by Iran. A heat wave for much of the country is expected to last at least a week.
2: Expect sweltering temperatures in most of the lower 48 states for at least the next several days. Meteorologist Joe Wegman with the National Weather Service Weather Prediction Center says the extreme heat has already started in the southeastern United States.
3: Primarily from the coast of the Carolinas down through Florida, where we have extreme heat risk, which is characterized by rare long-duration extreme heat, with no overnight relief affecting anyone without cooling and hydration.
2: Wegman says this coming week brings a heat wave across the northern plains, portions of the Intermountain West around Utah, and the Los Angeles Basin. I'm Donna Warner.
0: A woman has been found dead in Missouri after heavy rainfall battered parts of the state, forcing numerous emergency rescues and evacuations. More than 200 children and staffers at a Missouri summer camp were helicoptered to safety, and about 20 were rescued from another campground. This is SRN.
4: Is stress and strain part of farming and ranching? As the moon yellow? Agriculture is a gamble. You don't know how things are going to turn out, which can lead to anxiety, frustrations, and family instability. Making hay involves combining two windrows into one. This two-into-one is a hay-making matrimony. While these combined windrows are more efficient for harvesting, they are no less susceptible to be blown apart by strong winds, leaving them scattered all over the field. You see, winds of strife can also blow apart human matrimonies, leaving relationships and marriages blown all over the farm or ranch. But I encourage you to stick it out and stay together. Sometimes it's tough, but you can do it. Here's what I call three C's: commitment. Keep it through thick and thin, communication, keep talking, and compassion, keep caring and loving on each other. This is Rod Bieber with Seed Time and Harvest.
0: RN News. The Trump administration.

0: administration makes some cuts.
1: The Department of Health and Human Services has informed Planned Parenthood and scores of other organizations they are no longer eligible for federal grants because they hand out sexually explicit materials to teenagers, materials that encourage promiscuity, not abstinence. More than $60 million taxpayer dollars will be saved by the HHS decision. Complaints about explicit material for teens go all the way back to the Obama administration. Michael Harrington reporting.
0: A surge of grant cancellations has hit researchers focused on promoting the LGBT agenda as the Trump administration targets ideology-driven science and government waste. So far, the government has terminated nearly 70 LGBT grants to 46 institutions, totaling nearly $40 million. Administration officials say they want to root out unscientific studies and those that do not benefit the general public. The president already cutting millions in U.S. funding to foreign entities promoting these agendas. This is SRN News. New York City leaders could soon be seeing bigger paychecks after the city council approved a significant salary increase for top elected officials.
2: Under the plan, the salary of Mayor Zoran Mamdani, a Democratic socialist, would rise by about $47,000 a year, while city council members would also receive substantial raises. The increases follow recommendations from the city's Quadrennial Advisory Commission. Mamdani and the council speaker say they do not plan to take the extra money. If the raise is approved, Mamdani critics say they will watch closely to see if, in fact, the Democratic Socialist does take extra pay. John Scott reporting.
0: Gun owners are closely watching what happens next in Colorado. A new Colorado law requiring permits, training courses, fees, and government approval before certain firearm purchases is raising concerns among gun owners. Second Amendment advocates argue the measure places additional burdens on citizens. More details at
3: The Lord loves to see things grow. God speaking to us in Hosea chapter 10, verse 12 says, "Plant the good seeds of righteousness, and you will harvest a crop of my love. Plow up the hard ground of your hearts, for now is the time to seek the Lord, that he may come and shower righteousness upon you." Hosea chapter 10, verse 12.
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And once again, I warmly invite you into the circle of love called Night Sounds. Hi, I'm Bill Pierce. And in the event that you have listened to Night Sounds for any length of time, you'll know pretty well our format. It's laid back music for the most part and intimate sharing verbally. We tackle various kinds of subjects as we move ahead. Often I'm asked about the mechanics of Night Sounds, how we put it together, all of that. And often I say one of the most difficult aspects of the program is the selection of music. And tonight is a little more difficult than usual in that the subject matter finds very little treatment. Most sacred recording artists, when choosing the selections on a new record, will not likely select a song on the cross of Christ or the crucifixion. So I looked high and low for songs about the cross of Christ, and I had to go back to find them. And in fact, I must admit that I myself have not recorded songs on the cross, at least recently.

In fact, our opening number tonight, one of Dave Boyer's earliest and I feel his best. Tonight's subject is the new cross. It's not very entertaining, and yet it's vital for this day and age, I believe. Let's listen to this old one, a song of prayer.

Song of prayer, Jesus, keep me near the cross. Dave Boyer singing tonight. In our program, The New Cross, I'm taking most of my commentary from two works. The Handbook to Happiness and You, a Spiritual Clinic by Dr. Charles Solomon, and a well-known written work by the late A.W. Tozer with the title The Old Cross and the New. Looking back in history in the early settlement of this country, the believers were in an alien environment where they suffered privation on every hand. In addition to building homes and trying to find provision of food, there was the ever-present danger of being slaughtered by Native Americans, who were then called Indians. Their very survival depended upon their covenant relationship with each other and their close walk with their God. When either of these relationships was in disrepair, there was the likelihood of failure in their proposed establishment of one nation under God, or the establishment of a nation period. Those who were most vital in the leadership were not the politicians or military geniuses, but men of God such as Jonathan Edwards, Cotton Mather, Increase Mather, and others of the Puritan preachers who were able to unite the people under God for whatever sacrifice was required for the common good. The enemies that you and I face tonight are just as formidable, but not as recognizable to the untrained eye. The humanists and New Age devotees haven't yet come after believers with scalping in view, but many are advocating a violent end for Christians to pave the way for their new world order. Humanism in its varied forms, such as New Age teaching, has engulfed us and has invaded all of our institutions, even the church. Someone has aptly said, all that is necessary for evil to thrive is for good men to do nothing. And we can look around our country and find evil winning in a big way. Just before coming into the studio, one of our Night Sounds staff people was taking a few moments' break reading the newspaper. And she put it down and said, enough garbage for the day. So, interestedly, I picked up the newspaper that was laid down on the table and began to look from the opening headline through page one, the various other sections of the newspaper, found me looking at probably 75% bad news. Evil, rape, arson, murder, abuse, infidelity, crime of all sorts. So I had to agree. That was enough of that for the day. The cross of Jesus Christ happened for a reason. Not to be maudlin or grisly. And speaking of not particularly choosing the cross or the crucifixion of Jesus as subject matter for many sermons these days, or radio programs, or certainly musical selections on a new album. Suffering and deprivation aren't the favorite pastimes of any sane person. The Church of the Lord Jesus is made up of individuals, and the cross is central if we're to be revived or renewed. I've often had the privilege of speaking to professional football and baseball teams who have played the Chicago Bears football club, or in baseball, the Sox or the Cubs. And I've often found myself saying, there are no superstars at the cross of Christ. We're all leveled there. Because most of the time in those locker rooms, we're looking at some pretty heavy names, pretty big people.
Let's look at the words of Jesus in Matthew chapter 16. When he said to his disciples, "If any man will come after me, let him deny himself and take up his cross and follow me. For whosoever will save his life shall lose it, and whosoever will lose his life for my sake shall find it." Dr. Solomon said, "I am firmly convinced that the Church of Christ must be revived if our nation is to have the leadership it needs, and if it's to be a light in the consuming darkness that is coming upon the face of our world. Would you join me in a prayer for the churches in this country, that the message of the cross might be the theme that will unite believers in spiritual fellowship despite denominational lines and petty sectarian bases?" We're informed in the Gospel of John, chapter 12, "Except a corn of wheat fall into the ground and die, it abides alone. But if it die, it brings forth much fruit. He that loves his life shall lose it. He that hateth his life in this world shall keep it unto life eternal." So in obeying Christ's command to serve him, we must follow him to and through the cross and into heavenly places if we are able to abide in him and produce much fruit. John chapter 15. In just a moment, I want to read one of the most famous, and I would imagine even least desired, pieces of reading by one of our great former theologians, the late A.W. Tozer. Before that, I'd like to play "At the Cross."

at the cross. Night Sounds on its way to you through the darkness via radio. I'm Bill Pierce. Tonight's topic, the new cross. The late A.W. Tozer wrote these words, "All unannounced and mostly undetected, there has come in modern times a new cross into popular evangelical circles. It's like the old cross, but different. The likenesses are superficial, the differences fundamental. From this new cross has sprung a new philosophy of the Christian life. And from that new philosophy has come a new evangelical technique, a new type of meeting, and a new kind of preaching. This new evangelism employs the same language as the old, but its content is not the same, its emphasis not as before. The old cross would have no truck with the world. For Adam's proud flesh, it meant the end of the journey. It carried into effect a sentence imposed by the law of Sinai. The new cross is not opposed to the human race. Rather, it's a friendly pal. And if understood aright, it is the source of oceans of good, clean fun and innocent enjoyment. This new cross lets Adam live without interference. His life motivation is unchanged. He still lives for his own pleasure. Only now he takes delight in singing choruses and watching religious movies. Instead of singing body songs and drinking hard liquor, the accent is still on enjoyment, though. Yet the fun is now on a higher plane morally, if not intellectually. The new cross encourages a new and entirely different evangelistic approach. The evangelist does not demand abnegation of the old life before a new life can be received. He preaches not contrasts, but similarities. He seeks to key into public interest by showing that Christianity makes no unpleasant demands. Rather, it offers the same thing the world does, only on a higher level. Whatever the sin-mad world happens to be clamoring after at the moment is cleverly shown to be the very thing the gospel offers, only the religious product is better. The new cross does not slay the sinner, it redirects him. It gears him into a cleaner and jollier way of living and saves his self-respect. To the self-assertive, it says, "Come and assert yourself for Christ."

to the egotist, the new cross says, "Come and do your boasting in the Lord." To the thrill seeker, it says, "Come and enjoy the thrill of Christian fellowship." The Christian message is slanted in the direction of the current vogue in order to make it acceptable to the public. The philosophy back of this kind of thing may be sincere, but its sincerity does not save it from being false. It is false because it is blind. It misses completely the whole meaning of the cross. The old cross is a symbol of death. It stands for the abrupt, violent end of a human being. The man in Roman times who took up his cross and started down the road had already said goodbye to his friends. He wasn't coming back. He wasn't going out to have his life redirected. He was going out to have it ended. The cross made no compromise, modified nothing, spared nothing. It slew all of the man, completely and for good. It didn't try to keep on good terms with its victim. It struck cruel and hard, and when it had finished its work, the man was no more. The race of Adam is under death sentence. There is no commutation, no escape. God cannot approve of any of the fruits of sin, however innocent they may appear or beautiful to the eyes of men. God salvages the individual by liquidating him and then raising him again to newness of life. God offers life, but not an improved old life. The life he offers is life out of death. It stands always on the far side of the cross. Whoever could possess it must pass under the rod. He must repudiate himself and concur in God's just sentence against him. What does this mean to the individual? The condemned man who would find life in Jesus Christ. How can this theology be translated into life? Simply, he must repent and believe. He must forsake his sins and then go on to forsake himself. Let him cover nothing, defend nothing, excuse nothing. Let him not seek to make terms with God, but let him bow his head before the stroke of God's stern displeasure and acknowledge himself worthy to die. Continuing the narrative of the piece with the title The New Cross and the Old by A.W. Tozer. Having done this, dying, let him gaze with simple trust upon the risen Savior, and from him will come life and rebirth and cleansing and power. The cross that ended the earthly life of Jesus now puts an end to the sinner. And the power that raised Christ from the dead now raises him to a new life along with Christ. To any who may object to this or count it merely a narrow, private view of truth, let me say God has set his hallmark of approval upon this message from Paul's day to the present. Whether stated in these exact words or not, this has been the content of all preaching that has brought life and power to the world through the centuries. The mystics, the reformers, the revivalists have put their emphasis here. And signs and wonders and mighty operations of the Holy Spirit gave witness to God's approval. Dare we, the heirs of such a legacy of power, tamper with the truth? Dare we, with our stubby pencils, erase the lines of the blueprint or alter the pattern shown to us on the Mount? May God forbid. Let us preach the old cross, and we will know the old power. So ends the narrative from the late A.W. Tozer. As I was mentioning a few moments ago,

selecting music on the cross was very difficult because there isn't much. The only CD, compact disc, I found was this one by Phil Driscoll. In a medley on the cross, when I survey the wondrous cross and the old rugged cross. Helen Steiner Rice wrote, "Oh, spare me all trouble and save me from sorrow. May each happy day bring a brighter tomorrow. May I never know pain or taste bitter woe, sadness and suffering I care not to know. But if I should meet him sometime face to face, will I feel oddly strange and a bit out of place when I look at the marks where the nails went in as he hung on the cross to save us from sin? Will he think me unworthy to be one of his own and too weak and untried to sit at his throne? Will I forfeit my right to a crown set with stars because I can show him no battle scars? Will the one who suffered and wept with pain be the one he will welcome to share his domain? Will the trials of life make a crown of stars unfit to be worn by one without scars?"

We conclude our program tonight with the title The New Cross. I know that this was not a popular subject, but Night Sounds is not in a popularity contest. It never has been. And I just feel a responsibility now and then to get into the subjects that mean so much, such as the blood of Christ, the soon return of the Lord Jesus, the cross, the crucifixion, as well as the resurrection. Thank you for joining me tonight. May the Lord have spoken through our weakness again. Our mailing address is Night Sounds, Wheaton, Illinois, 60189. Until in God's providence we do meet one another once more, may his power, the power of the cross, be yours.

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2: Trials will come. In order to test our faithfulness and our loyalty to Him, God allows trials and obstacles as His chosen methods of discipline and His appointed conditions to help us reach our success and our salvation. The fact that we are called upon to endure trials shows that the Lord Jesus sees in us something precious which He desires to develop. If He saw nothing in us whereby He might glorify His name, He would not spend time in trying to refine us and clean us up. In mercy to us, He does not always place us in the easiest places. For if He did, in our own self-sufficiency, we would forget that the Lord is our helper in time of necessity. But He longs to show Himself to us in our emergencies and reveal the abundant supplies that are at our disposal. And disappointment and trial are permitted to come upon us that we may realize our own helplessness and learn to call upon the Lord for aid. As a child, when he is hungry and thirsty, calls upon his earthly father. All who follow the Lord's leading must expect to meet with disappointments and losses. The followers of Christ know little of the plots which Satan and his host are forming against them. But the Lord who sits in the heavens will overrule all these devices for the accomplishment of his deep purposes. The Lord allows his people to be subjected to the fiery ordeal of temptation, not because he takes pleasure in their distress and affliction, but because this process is essential to their final victory. The bright and cheerful side of our walk with God will be seen by all who are daily consecrated to God. We should not dishonor God by being mournful and sorrowful when trials come upon us, because all trials are to be received as educators, and they eventually will produce joy. There are Christians who think and speak altogether too much about the power of Satan. They think of him and pray about him, and they talk about him, and he looms up greater and greater in their imagination and in their mind.

It is true that Satan is a powerful being, but thank God we have a mighty Savior who cast out the evil one from heaven. Satan is pleased when we magnify his power. Why not talk of Jesus? Why not magnify his power and his love instead of Satan's? The Savior is by the side of his tempted and tried ones. Never forget that. With him, there can be no such thing as failure, loss, or impossibility, or defeat. We can do all things through him who strengthens us. Philippians 4:13. So when temptations and trials come, do not wait to adjust all the difficulties, but look to Jesus, your helper. This is what we all should do when trials come. Excerpts for today's podcast were taken from the books Desire of Ages, Testimonies for the Church, The Faith I Live, Signs of the Times, and The Ministry of Healing. For information on this and other topics, please contact us at llhinc@gmail.com. 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This is Fred Murphy from Lifelong Health in Atlanta, Georgia, saying bye for now and be blessed.

I pray to you, O Lord, in the time of your favor, in your great love, O God, answer me with your sure salvation. Rescue me from the mire. Do not let me sink. Deliver me from those who hate me, from the deep waters. Answer, O Lord, out of the goodness of your love. In your great mercy, turn to me. Do not hide your face from your servant. Answer me quickly, for I am in trouble. But now, this is what the Lord says, He who created you. Fear not, for I have redeemed you. I have summoned you by name. You are mine. When you pass through the waters, I will be with you. When you walk through the fire, you will not be burned. For I am the Lord your God, your Savior. Call upon me in the day of trouble. I will deliver you and you will honor me. For I am He who will sustain you. I will carry you and I will rescue you. Though the mountains be shaken and the hills be removed, yet my unfailing love for you will not be shaken, nor my covenant of peace be removed, says the Lord, who has compassion on you. I have told you these things so that in me you may have peace. In this world you will have trouble, but take heart, I have overcome the world.

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1: This is Max McLean. Where can one receive forgiveness for his sins if he abandons his faith in Christ? Listen to the Bible from Hebrews 10. If we deliberately keep on sinning after we have received the knowledge of the truth, no sacrifice for sin is left, but only a fearful expectation of judgment and of raging fire that will consume the enemies of God. Anyone who rejected the law of Moses died without mercy on the testimony of two or three witnesses. How much more severely do you think a man deserves to be punished who has trampled the Son of God underfoot, who has treated as an unholy thing the blood of the covenant that sanctified him, and who has insulted the Spirit of grace? From Hebrews 10. Listen to the Bible. It's great for the soul.

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2: With SRN News, I'm Ron Taylor. President Trump suggests a standing order to attack Iran in the event of an assassination, but Vice President Vance would make that call.
3: President Trump is suggesting he's left standing orders for the U.S. military to destroy Iran at levels he says they've never seen before if Tehran follows through on its long-standing threats to kill him. But the U.S. government has no way to create an automatic, pre-authorized dead man switch that would prompt immediate retaliation. Instead, if Trump were killed, the transfer of power to his successor is governed by the 25th Amendment. Vice President J.D. Vance instantaneously would become commander-in-chief and have authority for any retaliation. Vance could do exactly what Trump called for, though there's also a chance Vance could decide not to follow Trump's orders. I'm Julie Walker.
2: Correspondent Donna Water reports on flash flooding in parts of Missouri.
4: The Missouri State Highway Patrol rescuing by Black Hawk helicopter more than 200 children and staff from a summer camp in Lesterville as heavy rainfall caused widespread flooding Friday. Other campers caught in raging waters about 85 miles south of St. Louis climbed onto a building that collapsed under the weight. Some 20 people were rescued. The National Weather Service had issued a flash flood warning for the area, which got up to 12 inches of rain. Governor Mike Kehoe says hundreds of people were saved from floodwaters, trees, rooftops, and stranded vehicles. I'm Donna Water.
2: A widespread and dangerous heat wave is building across the country with triple-digit highs expected in the Southwest and Great Plains this weekend. The heat will spread eastward under a dome of high pressure that meteorologists say could trap oppressive temperatures for a week or more in as much as two-thirds of the continental U.S.
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2: This is SRN News. Young Americans are sharing their faith.
5: According to a poll of Protestant churchgoers released by Lifeway Research, members of Generation Z, ages 18 to 28 years old, say they told somebody else about Jesus nearly seven times in the past 6 months. Compare that to five times for millennials, six times for Generation X, and about three times for baby boomers. The survey also finds that about two-thirds of Gen Z form relationships with non-believers specifically to evangelize them. Michael Harrington reporting.
2: Same-sex marriage has been the law of the land since the 2015 Supreme Court ruling, but that hasn't necessarily had the last word on the issue. Lawmakers in at least 11 states introduced legislation for their current or most recent sessions calling for a ban on gay marriage. Most didn't pick up momentum, but the Tennessee House passed a measure to allow private citizens and organizations not to recognize the unions as well. This is SRN News. A bipartisan group of senators say they reached an agreement with the Trump administration Friday to advance a new version of legislation to sanction buyers of Russian oil, potentially ramping up pressure on Moscow.
6: While visiting Kyiv, South Carolina Republican Senator Lindsey Graham told reporters that lawmakers have been working closely with the administration on a version of the bill that would be, quote, acceptable to the White House and that was written in a way they could support. The White House has resisted full support of legislation to limit the flow of funds to Moscow's war chest through sanctions on countries purchasing Russian oil, in addition to Russian officials and entities. Instead, The administration has pushed for the bill to give President Donald Trump more latitude to pursue negotiations.

0: conversations with Moscow to end the war on Ukraine. Bernie Bennett, Washington.
1: A shooting near a Toronto street festival has killed two people and wounded five. Police Saturday warned of an active shooter before later saying the scene was secure. You'll find more details at srnnews.com.
2: The Lord loves to see things grow. God speaking to us in Hosea chapter 10, verse 12 says, "Plant the good seeds of righteousness, and you will harvest a crop of my love. Plow up the hard ground of your hearts, for now is the time to seek the Lord, that he may come and shower righteousness upon you." Hosea chapter 10, verse 12.
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7: With SRN News, I'm Ron Taylor. President Trump issues a warning.
8: President Trump taking to his Truth Social page with a clear message for Iran, where leaders have threatened to kill him. The president writing, 1,000 missiles are locked and loaded and aimed at the Islamic Republic of Iran, with thousands more to immediately follow should the Iranian government act on its threat, pronounced in many corners of the globe, to assassinate or attempt to assassinate the sitting president of the United States of America. In this case, me. Orders have already been given, and the U.S. military is ready, willing, and able for a one-year period of time, subject to extension, to completely decimate and destroy all areas of Iran.
7: The United States has attacked Iran over an Iranian strike on a vessel of the Strait of Hormuz. The strike set a container ship ablaze and forced its crew to abandon it. Iran apparently responding with strikes targeting Bahrain, Kuwait, Qatar, and the United Arab Emirates. The new crossfire in the Persian Gulf comes after President Trump suggested an interim deal and ceasefire in Iran was, quote, over. The sudden withdrawal of Marine U.S. Senate nominee Graham Platner has thrown Democrats into disarray this weekend. House Speaker Mike Johnson says conservatives nationwide need to turn out in big numbers during this fall's midterms to stave off a Democratic takeover.
9: They don't want any borders, Tony. They want no prisons. They want to eradicate the Supreme Court, remove the presidency. They want the Congress to control everything because they intend to take it over. This is the time for all Americans, all patriots, people who are freedom-loving folks to stand up. The barbarians are inside the gates, and this fall election is going to be decisive for the future of this country.
7: A widespread and dangerous heat wave is building across the country with triple-digit highs expected in the Southwest and Great Plains through the weekend. The heat will spread eastward under a dome of high pressure. This is
10: whether you've been in your job for decades or just starting something new, it always feels good to be acknowledged and encouraged and even once in a while thanked. But what does it feel like when the people around you come up short on words of praise and seem to mostly focus on criticism? Or when you just feel ignored and taken for granted? What can give us the impetus to keep going and to do our best work? What about when we face challenges that seem insurmountable? We need something to draw on, a reliable source of strength and encouragement. The best reassurance can be found in the Bible and in the words of Paul to the Philippians in chapter 4, verse 13. I can do everything through him who gives me strength. Feeling encouraged? 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
7: This is SRN News. Americans weigh in on faith and country.
11: A new poll from the Public Religion Research Institute finds that 44% of Americans agree that God has granted America a special role in human history, down from a high of 64% back in 2013. 6 in 10 adults agree that the country is in danger of losing its culture and identity, including its traditional identity as a predominantly Christian nation. And Americans are about split 50-50 on whether the values of Islam are at odds with American values. Michael Harrington reporting.
7: Federal authorities have arrested a New York woman accused of trying to send $30,000 to an Islamic terrorist group operating in the Palestinian territories. Catherine Washburn is alleged to have told Palestinian Islamic Jihad that she wishes every day were October 7th, referring to the 2023 Hamas attack on Israel. Washburn has been charged with attempting to provide material support and resources to a designated foreign terrorist organization. This is SRN News. Global oil demand is set to decline this year for the first time since 2020.
1: The International Energy Agency expects a drop of about 1 million barrels per day in 2026. This decline is due to higher oil prices and supply disruptions caused by the U.S.-Iran conflict. In May, global demand fell to 97.9 million barrels per day. China reduced its oil purchases, cutting consumption by almost 6 million barrels per day. Meanwhile, U.S. gasoline use increased despite high prices. A fragile ceasefire allowed some oil to exit the Strait of Hormuz, stabilizing prices. John Scott reporting.
7: The Federal Reserve's rate-setting committee is split over whether inflation is likely to stay elevated or whether it will cool once the Iran war winds down, according to minutes read on Wednesday. Sales of previously occupied homes in this country slowed in June. More details at SRN News.
12: The Lord loves to see things grow. God speaking to us in Hosea chapter 10, verse 12 says, "Plant the good seeds of righteousness, and you will harvest a crop of my love. Plow up the hard ground of your hearts, for now is the time to seek the Lord, that he may come and shower righteousness upon you." Hosea chapter 10, verse 12.
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14: 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Hi, I'm Chuck Bentley with the Crown Money Minute. Unable to find a caddy uniform for his two-year-old, Justin Pillmore contracted with an overseas clothing manufacturer. 6 weeks later, 100 white overalls arrived on his doorstep. 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
3: That night, they bombed our neighbor's house, and it was so scary for me. 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
3: 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And my mom asked me to look at the moon, and I saw Jesus' face coming out the moon. And he said, I'm the God Jesus. You are my daughter. Don't be afraid. But when I heard the name, I feel like it's a beautiful name, and he's a beautiful God. I feel peace inside my heart. And for the first time, I feel like someone loves me.
4: Jesus is pouring out his love in the Muslim world. 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
3: With SRN News, I'm Ron Taylor. Breaking news this morning as we've learned of the death of Senator Lindsey Graham, dying after a brief and sudden illness. NBC News says emergency personnel responded to a call for cardiac arrest.

0: rest at Graham's Capitol Hill home last night. Photographs showed paramedics carrying a person on a stretcher from his home to an awaiting ambulance. There is no word yet on the cause of death. The senator had just returned from meeting with Ukrainian President Vladimir Zelensky in Ukraine. Senator Lindsey Graham was 71 years old. There are concerns for Senator Mitch McConnell as he remains hospitalized for a month.
1: McConnell was rushed to the hospital from his home in Washington, D.C. back on Sunday, June 14th, following a medical emergency. His staff says he continues to improve, but his exact illness and condition remains unclear a month later. Senate Majority Leader John Thune and Republican Senator John Barrasso both say they've had conversations with McConnell and say he is alert, engaged, and eager to return to work. Laura Winters reporting.
0: Forecasters say much of the U.S. is about to get slammed by a major heat wave.
2: We have a combination of hot temperatures in the 90s to low 100s with high humidity will create heat indices up to 105 to 110 degrees, with overnight temperatures only dropping into the mid-70s to the low 80s.
0: That's meteorologist Joe Wegman of the National Weather Service Prediction Center. He says the southeastern part of the country is already feeling the heat that's soon to spread to the Intermountain West. A fast-moving fire continues to burn in northern Los Angeles County. Engineer Jonathan Torres with the L.A. County Fire Department says several hundred people have had been told to leave their homes as firefighters continue to battle the wind-driven flames in northern Los Angeles County. This is SR.
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0: RN News. Should kids be banned from social media?
4: The Pew Research Center has been asking American adults, and 56% say yes, they would support a ban on social media for anybody under the age of 16. 21% oppose a ban, and the rest of respondents can't make up their mind. The Pew poll also finds strong support for keeping children off social media existing across men and women, young and old, parents and the childless, and both Republicans and Democrats. Michael Harrington reporting.
0: Malaysia is the latest country to try and protect young people from the dangers of the internet. The government has started enforcing rules to prevent children under 16 from having social media accounts. This decision is part of a global effort to enhance safety precautions. Existing users under 16 will have a month to manage their data before restrictions apply. Companies that fail to comply face hefty fines. This is SRN News. Some New York Times reporters have now been subpoenaed. And as correspondent Julie Walker reports, it has something to do with the way they reported on the president's new Air Force One.
5: The Trump administration subpoenaed several New York Times journalists after their report on security concerns involving the new Air Force One. That's according to the paper. The new jet was a gift to President Trump from Qatar, and it went into service last week. The paper says federal agents showed up at the reporters' homes with subpoenas to force them to testify before a federal grand jury in Manhattan on Wednesday. Trump flew the new Air Force One to a NATO summit in Turkey last week, but he departed on an old Air Force One for England, with the newer jet also coming along. He then switched back to the Qatar plane for the flight home. Julie Walker, New York.
0: Repeating our top story, Senator Lindsey Graham has died at the age of 71. More at srnnews.com.
6: The Lord loves to see things grow. God speaking to us in Hosea chapter 10, verse 12 says, plant the good seeds of righteousness, and you will harvest a crop of my love. Plow up the hard ground of your hearts, for now is the time to seek the Lord. that he may come and shower righteousness upon you. Hosea chapter 10, verse 12.
7: Through worship and the Word, we're connecting people with Christ on Life Talk Radio. A side of self-control. I'm Cindy Tang with Moving Moments. I ordered a salad instead of French fries to go with my hamburger. You know, trying to be disciplined. And guess what came out? Yep, a giant pile of French fries. I just stared at it because, well, they were calling my name. Oh, temptation often shows up right in front of us. But Galatians 5:22 and 23 reminds us that self-control is one of the fruits of the Holy Spirit. In other words, God helps us to say no to the things that can pull us off course, like French fries, our attitudes, choices, and even our habits. So today, ask God to strengthen your self-control, because small choices shape our walk with Him, and we don't want to wander in our walk. I'm Cindy Tang with Moving Moments. Now it's your time to make a move.

He could have run from the room when she poured the perfume on her savior.

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7: With SRN News, I'm Ron Taylor. Breaking news this morning as a veteran GOP senator and close ally of President Trump has died.
8: GOP Senator Lindsey Graham has died after a brief and sudden illness. That's what his office says in a statement posted on social media. But Senator Graham's office did not provide any additional details. The South Carolina Republican also became a longtime advocate of direct confrontation with Iran.
7: That's Washington correspondent Andrew Stewart reporting. The senator had just returned from meeting with Ukrainian President Vladimir Zelensky in Kyiv. Senator Graham was chairman of the Senate Budget Committee and was seeking a fifth six-year term in November. A statement from Senator Graham's office this morning says from his family, they appreciate prayers at this time and ask for privacy during this incredibly difficult period. Senator Lindsey Graham was 71 years old. Security around President Trump has been tightening after a warning.

0: Warning from Israel of an Iranian assassination plot. U.S. Ambassador to Israel Mike Huckabee.
1: We've seen that the Iranians so far have not indicated the willingness to completely change their ways. They have threatened to assassinate President Trump. By the way, it was in Israeli intelligence shared with the U.S. that gave him a heads up of a very specific plot that they had this week to try and assassinate him. Our partnership with Israel is an important one, and I want people in the U.S. to understand this is not a one-way street.
0: Huckabee appeared on the Salem News program this week on Capitol Hill with Tony Perkins. The United States has attacked Iran over an Iranian strike on a vessel in the Strait of Hormuz. The strike early Sunday set a container ship ablaze and forced its crew to abandon it. Iran apparently responded with strikes targeting Bahrain, Kuwait, Qatar, and the United Arab Emirates. The new crossfire comes after the president suggested the deal is...
2: A Navy SEAL, it is said, is a common man with an uncommon desire to succeed. They are highly trained and willingly volunteer for missions of extraordinary risk. Edward C. Byers Jr. was such a man. He was awarded the Medal of Honor in February 2016 for his heroic deeds to save an American doctor held hostage by the Taliban in Afghanistan. As the rescue advanced into a building, the lead assaulter, Navy SEAL Nicholas, paid the ultimate price. Then they found the doctor in a small dark room. With bullets flying in every direction, Byers threw himself over the doctor and said, "You're safe, you're with American forces." Jesus comes to rescue us from the evil powers of this world. He covers us with his good life and says, "You're safe, you're with heavenly forces." Join us at seedtimeandharvest.country because we want everybody to know this Jesus who can rescue us from a world held hostage. This is Rod Bieber with Seed Time and Harvest.
0: It's over. This is SRN News. The Trump administration makes some cuts.
3: The Department of Health and Human Services has informed Planned Parenthood and scores of other organizations they are no longer eligible for federal grants because they hand out sexually explicit materials to teenagers, materials that encourage promiscuity, not abstinence. More than $60 million taxpayer dollars will be saved by the HHS decision. Complaints about explicit material for teens go all the way back to the Obama administration. Michael Harrington reporting.
0: A surge of grant cancellations has hit researchers focused on promoting the LGBT agenda as the Trump administration targets ideology-driven science and government waste. So far, the government has terminated nearly 70 LGBT grants to 46 institutions, totaling nearly $40 million. Administration officials say they want to root out unscientific studies and those that do not benefit the general public. President Trump has already cut millions of dollars in U.S. funding to foreign entities that promote the same. This is SRN News. New York City leaders could soon be seeing bigger paychecks after the city council approved a significant salary increase for top elected officials.
4: Under the plan, the salary of Mayor Zoran Mamdani, a Democratic socialist, would rise by about $47,000 a year, while city council members would also receive substantial raises. The increases follow recommendations from the city's Quadrennial Advisory Commission. Mamdani and the council speaker say they do not plan to take the extra money. If the raise is approved, Mamdani critics say they will watch closely to see if, in fact, the Democratic Socialist does take extra pay. John Scott reporting.
0: Gun owners are closely watching what happens next in Colorado. A new Colorado law requiring permits, training courses, fees, and government approval before certain firearm purchases is raising concerns among gun owners. You'll find more details at srnnews.com.
5: The Lord loves to see things grow. God speaking to us in Hosea chapter 10, verse 12 says, "Plant the good seeds of righteousness, and you will harvest a crop of my love. Plow up the hard ground of your hearts, for now is the time to seek the Lord, that he may come and shower righteousness upon you." Hosea chapter 10, verse 12.
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7: Love, even genuine love, is a fragile thing. 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
7: The keen edge of a loving relationship may be dulled through the routine pressures of living, as I experienced during the early days of my own marriage. 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

0: My wife was teaching school and running our small home. 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If left unattended, your relationship could die a slow death, and no career goal is worth that price.
1: For more information, visit drdobsonminute.org.

Blessed is the nation whose God is the Lord, and the people he chose for his inheritance. From heaven, the Lord looks down and sees all mankind. From his dwelling place, he watches all who live on earth. He who forms the hearts of all, who considers everything, no king is saved by the size of his army. No warrior escapes by his great strength. But the eyes of the Lord are on those who fear him, on those whose hope is in his unfailing love. So search me, O God, and know my heart. Try me and know my thoughts. And see if there be any wicked way in me, and lead me in the way everlasting.

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What strength do I have that I should still hope? What prospects that I should be patient? Do I have the strength of stone? Is my flesh bronze? Do I have any power to help myself now that success has been driven from me? A despairing man should have the devotion of his friends, even though he forsakes the fear of the Almighty. But my brothers are as undependable as intermittent streams, as the streams that overflow when darkened by thawing ice and swollen with melting snow, but that cease to flow in the dry season and in the heat vanish from their channels. As the deer pants for streams of water, so my soul pants for you, O God. My soul thirsts for God, for the living God. When can I go meet with God? My tears have been my food day and night, while men say to me all day long, where is your God? These things I remember as I pour out my soul. O God, you are my God. Earnestly I seek you. My soul thirsts for you. My body longs for you in a dry and weary land where there is no water. I have seen you in the sanctuary and beheld your power and your glory. Because your love is better than life, my lips will glorify you. My soul will be satisfied as with the richest of foods. With singing lips, my mouth will praise you. On my bed, I remember you. I think of you through the watches of the night. Why are you downcast, O my soul? Why so disturbed within me? Put your hope in God, for I will yet praise him, my Savior and my God. My soul is downcast within me. Therefore, I will remember you. Deep calls unto deep and the roar of your waterfalls. All your waves and breakers have swept over me. By day the Lord directs his love, at night his song is with me, a prayer to the God of my life. Look on me and answer, O Lord my God. Give light to my eyes or I will sleep in death. Send forth your light and your truth, let them guide me. Let them bring me to your holy mountain, to the place where you dwell. My soul faints with longing for your salvation, but I've put my hope in your word. I, the Lord, search the heart and examine the mind. I will go before you and level the mountains. I will break down gates of bronze and cut through bars of iron. I will give you the treasures of darkness, riches stored in secret places, so that you may know that I am the Lord who calls you by name. Do not let your hearts be troubled. Trust in God. Trust also in me. In my Father's house are many rooms. If it were not so, I would have told you. I'm going there to prepare a place for you. And if I go and prepare a place for you, I will come again and receive you unto myself, that where I am, you may be also. You know the way to the place where I'm going. I am the way. Peace I leave with you. My peace I give you. I do not give to you as the world gives. Do not let your hearts be troubled and do not be afraid. I have told you these things so that in me you may have peace. In this world you will have trouble, but take heart. I have overcome the world.

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2: With SRN News, I'm Ron Taylor. Sad news out of Washington this morning. South Carolina Republican Senator Lindsey Graham has died after a brief illness.
3: South Carolina voters first sent Mr. Graham to the U.S. Senate back in 2002. Senator Graham was currently running for a fifth term. He briefly ran for president back in 2016 and clashed with then-candidate Donald Trump, criticizing him as unfit for office. However, Senator Graham later emerged as one of Mr. Trump's top allies.
2: That's Washington correspondent Andrew Stewart reporting. Senator Graham's family says they appreciate prayers at this time and ask for privacy during this incredibly difficult period. Senator Lindsey Graham, dead at 71. President Trump suggests a standing order to attack Iran in the event of an assassination, but Vice President J.D. Vance would make the call.
4: President Trump is suggesting he's left standing orders for the U.S. military to destroy Iran at levels he says they've never seen before if Tehran follows through on its long-standing threats to kill him. But the U.S. government has no way to create an automatic pre-authorized dead man switch that would prompt immediate retaliation. Instead, if Trump were killed, the transfer of power to his successor is governed by the 25th Amendment. Vice President J.D. Vance instantaneously would become commander in chief and have authority for any retaliation. Vance could do exactly what Trump called for, though there's also a chance Vance could decide not to follow Trump's orders. I'm Julie Walker.
2: The United States has attacked Iran over an Iranian strike on a vessel in the Strait of Hormuz. The strike early Sunday set a container ship ablaze and forced its crew to abandon it. Iran apparently responding with strikes against Bahrain, Kuwait, Qatar, and the United Arab Emirates. This is SRN News.
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2: Young Americans are sharing their faith.
5: According to a poll of Protestant churchgoers released by Lifeway Research, members of Generation Z, ages 18 to 28 years old, say they told somebody else about Jesus nearly 7 times in the past 6 months. Compare that to 5 times for millennials, 6 times for Generation X, and about 3 times for baby boomers. The survey also finds that about 2/3 of Gen Z form relationships with non-believers specifically to evangelize them. Michael Harrington reporting.
2: Same-sex marriage has been the law of the land since the 2015 Supreme Court ruling, but that isn't necessarily the last word on the issue. Lawmakers in at least 11 states introduced legislation for their current or most recent sessions calling for a ban on gay marriage. Most didn't pick up on momentum, but the Tennessee House passed a measure to allow private citizens and organizations not to recognize the unions, and Idaho's House passed a resolution calling on the Supreme Court to undo it. This is SRN News. A bipartisan group of senators say they've reached an agreement with the Trump administration Friday to advance a new version of legislation to sanction buyers of Russian oil, potentially ramping up pressure on Moscow.
6: While visiting Kyiv, South Carolina Republican Senator Lindsey Graham told reporters that lawmakers have been working closely with the administration on a version of the bill that would be, quote, acceptable to the White House and that was written in a way they could support. The White House has resisted full support of legislation to limit the flow of funds to Moscow's war chest through sanctions on countries purchasing Russian oil, in addition to Russian officials and entities. Instead, the administration has pushed for the bill to give President Donald Trump more latitude to pursue negotiations with Moscow to end the war on Ukraine. Bernie Bennett, Washington.
2: And, of course, that was Senator Lindsey Graham's last meeting with Vladimir Zelensky in Kyiv. Lindsey Graham passed away last night at the age of 71. More details at srnnews.com.
7: The Lord loves to see things grow. God speaking to us in Hosea chapter 10, verse 12 says, "Plant the good seeds of righteousness, and you will harvest a crop of my love. Plow up the hard ground of your hearts, for now is the time to seek the Lord, that he may come and shower righteousness upon you." Hosea chapter 10, verse 12.
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9: 2 Corinthians says, "The eyes of the Lord search the whole earth in order to strengthen those whose hearts are fully committed to Him." 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He sees me. Now, He's not searching to see how hard I'm trying or all that I'm sacrificing. He's not even searching to see all the good that I'm doing. Instead, God is looking for people whose hearts are faithful to Him. So the next time you feel weary, my friend, keep your heart steadfast on God. Be encouraged as you remember He sees your heart. I'm so thankful He's the giver of the strength we need.
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0: I'm Ivan Williams with Brighter Hope. Jesus, have you met him? Do you know him? Why don't you ask him into your heart today? When things get tough in your life, just know that he's safer than a seatbelt, stronger than steel. Jesus is more consistent than the sunrise and the sunset. He's surer than 6 billion people, deeper than your soul has need, more fulfilling than a vacation in Tahiti. He's yesterday, today, and forever. The Son of Man, the Living One, the Faithful Witness, the Lamb of God, which taketh away the sins of the world. And that's hope in Jesus Christ.
1: 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Life Talk.
2: This is By the Way. There's a song in the 1960s musical Oliver that says something that has some special meaning for me, and it might for you too. Here's part of the song. Who will buy this wonderful morning? Such a sky I never have seen. Who will tie it up with a ribbon and put it in a box for me? Do you like mornings? Some people don't. I do. The newness, freshness, hope for the day, beauty of nature. God gives us another day to receive with wonder and joy. And our prayer might be that God would tie it up with a ribbon, as it were, and make it for us a great day. May a great day be yours from By the Way.

0: Hi, welcome to Jesus Wins, a daily devotional by Elizabeth Talbot. This whole month of July, we will be exploring the topic, Affirming His Grace. July 12, His Grace. For the law was given through Moses. Grace and truth were realized through Jesus Christ. John 1, verse 17. In his insightful article entitled, The Covenants, A Developmental Approach, Ministry Magazine, February 2004, Dr. Van Royen discusses the process of continuity and discontinuity in the developmental stages of the everlasting covenant that God made with the human race. A phrase that he utilizes in his article has stayed with me for many years and continues to aid my understanding. The oak is in the acorn, and the acorn is in the oak, yet the tree is not the acorn. I believe that this was the concept that John was conveying from the very beginning of his gospel. After the striking revelation that the Word became flesh and dwelt, tabernacled among us, full of grace and truth, John 1 verse 14, the gospel writer expands on what this last sentence means. For of his fullness we have all received, and grace upon grace. John 1 verse 16. Grace is ongoing and never ending. Grace is replaced with more grace and more grace, like the widow's oil and flour, which were never exhausted. This verse is followed by a statement of the developmental nature of the covenant of grace. For the law was given through Moses. Grace and truth were realized through Jesus Christ. John 1, verse 17. It's not that there was no grace in the Old Testament because the whole sacrificial system was pointing to a Redeemer. God himself had given the law, which embodied his character that has always been love. But Jesus is the exact and complete revelation of God's grace, surpassing that of Moses and the prophets. John emphasizes the expansion of the old with the fullness of the new. The new wine is better than the water of purification. A new birth, not related to ancestry, is needed to enter the kingdom. The water of life is greater than the water of Jacob's well, etc. In John 1, verse 17, the Word is given a name for the first time, Jesus Christ. He is the personification and the fullest expression of grace. Through him, we have received unmerited grace, and his grace is our assurance of salvation. Grace upon grace. Let's share his grace.
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3: With SRN News, I'm Michael Harrington in Washington. South Carolina Republican Senator Lindsey Graham has died after a brief illness. He was 71 years old.
4: South Carolina voters first sent Mr. Graham to the U.S. Senate back in 2002. Senator Graham was currently running for a fifth term. He briefly ran for president back in 2016 and clashed with then-candidate Donald Trump, criticizing him as unfit for office. However, Senator Graham later emerged as one of Mr. Trump's top allies.
3: Correspondent Andrew Stewart. The U.S. has attacked Iran over an Iranian strike on a vessel in Strait of Hormuz. The strike happened early today. Set a container ship ablaze and forced its crew to abandon it. This new crossfire in the Persian Gulf comes after President Trump suggested an interim deal and ceasefire with Iran in the war is, quote, over. It appears the Bay Area Rapid Transit System's new fare gates doing exactly what they were designed to do. We got the story from correspondent Ken Lorman.
5: A viral video captures a woman in San Francisco getting stuck under BART's newly upgraded fare gates while attempting to evade the $2.55 charge. It highlights the system's success in curbing free riding. BART's faster closing gates have boosted revenue by $10 million annually, increased ridership and customer satisfaction, and have reduced crime, vandalism, and harassment. Ken Lorman reporting.
3: Meta has pulled the plug on a feature of a recently launched AI tool following criticism that it made Instagram accounts fodder for use in generating AI images. The move by the parent company of Facebook and Instagram comes less than a week after it rolled out Muse Image, its first image generation model available through the company's artificial intelligence assistant. This is SRN News.
6: Some parts of America have seen horrific weather over the past several months, and no doubt some parts of our country will be affected by storms in the months to come. It was heartening to see how people came together and stepped up to help those in need. 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
3: Federal authorities have arrested a New York woman accused of trying to send $30,000 to an Islamic terrorist group operating in the Palestinian territories. Catherine Washburn is alleged to have told Palestinian Islamic Jihad that she wishes, quote, every day were October 7th, a reference to the 2023 Hamas attack on Israel. Washburn has been charged with attempting to provide material support and resources to a designated foreign terrorist organization, a crime that carries a maximum penalty of 20 years in prison and a $250,000 fine. Malaysia is the latest country to try and protect young people from the dangers of the internet. The government has started enforcing rules to prevent children under 16 from having social media accounts. This decision is part of a global effort to enhance safety protections. Existing users under 16 will have a month to manage their data before restrictions in Malaysia apply. This is SRN News. A royal reunion this weekend between England's king and his youngest son.
2: King Charles hosted his son, Prince Harry, and met with his family for the first time in years. There has been a royal rift since the king's youngest son and wife, Meghan, quit royal life and moved to California 6 years ago. Harry, Meghan, Prince Archie, and Princess Lilibet got together with the king and Queen Camilla at Highgrove House, a country estate outside London. Harry is in Britain for a number of charity events, including the Invictus Games.
8: Invictus has never just been about belonging to a team. It's about belonging to each other. We are a family, one that I am so proud and so honored to be a part of.
2: I'm Ed Donahue.
3: At the World Cup yesterday, Argentina scored in extra time twice and defeated Switzerland to advance by a 3-1 score. Jude Bellingham scored in extra time to lift England past Norway, 2-1, putting both teams in the semifinals. This is SRN News.
7: The Lord loves to see things grow. God speaking to us in Hosea chapter 10, verse 12 says, "Plant the good seeds of righteousness, and you will harvest a crop of my love. Plow up the hard ground of your hearts, for now is the time to seek the Lord, that he may come and shower righteousness upon you." Hosea chapter 10, verse 12. Hi, I'm Charles Mills, producer of Bible Explorers Club. 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
9: This is Max McLean. At the time the New Testament was written, the Jewish people rejected Jesus as the Messiah. So the Apostle Paul asked, "Did God reject the Jews?" Listen to the Bible from Romans 11. I ask then, did God reject his people? By no means. I am an Israelite myself, a descendant of Abraham from the tribe of Benjamin. God did not reject his people, whom he foreknew. Don't you know what Scripture says in the passage about Elijah, how he appealed to God against Israel? "Lord, they have killed your prophets and torn down your altars. I am the only one left, and they are trying to kill me." And what was God's answer to him? "I have reserved for myself 7,000 who have not bowed the knee to Baal." So, too, at the present time, there is a remnant chosen by grace. And if by grace, then it is no longer by works. If it were, grace would no longer be grace. What then? What Israel sought so earnestly, it did not obtain, but the elect did? The others were hardened, as it is written, "God gave them a spirit of stupor, eyes so that they could not see, and ears so that they could not hear, to this very day." And David said, "May their table become a snare and a trap, a stumbling block and a retribution for them. May their eyes be darkened so they cannot see, and their backs be bent forever." Again I ask, did they stumble?

0: stumble so as to fall beyond recovery? Not at all. Rather, because of their transgression, salvation has come to the Gentiles to make Israel envious. But if their transgression means riches for the world, and their loss means riches for the Gentiles, how much greater riches will their fullness bring? I'm talking to you Gentiles. Inasmuch as I am the apostle to the Gentiles, I make much of my ministry in the hope that I may somehow arouse my own people to envy and save some of them. For if their rejection is the reconciliation of the world, what will their acceptance be but life from the dead? From Romans 11. Listen to the Bible. It's great for the soul.
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3: Most of us eat every day, some of us too much, because yesterday's food is not enough to supply energy for today's needs. Why then do some of us expect yesterday's portion of heavenly manna, the Word of God, to keep us through today's challenges? On this program, we're going to change all of that. 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
4: Good morning, good morning, good morning. It is Sunday, July 12, 2026. Hello, my name is L. David Harris. 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We are continuing in our lesson study series through the books of 1st and 2nd Corinthians, and our caption for today is the problem of cliques in the church, cliques in the church. 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One more thing, please click the contribute button, because Your Daily Portion Ministries is a listener and viewer supported ministry. Let's go ahead and pray, and then we will get underway. Father, we thank you this Sunday morning for the privilege of prayer and the opportunity to come into your presence. Father, now please give us understanding and help us not to divide ourselves, but to unify under the mission that you have given to us. Please and thanks. In Jesus' name I pray. Amen and amen again. God did not create cliques. Some people say cliques, that's why I said that, but it's really click, huh? It's a click. When you look it up, click, C-L-I-Q-U-E-S, click. It actually means a group of people that you have gathered together that you're not readily available to allow other people into. It's like when you were in grade school, and as a child, there were people who just hung out. Some of the athletes from certain teams would have hung out together and did not allow other people into their little group. That is similar to like in university. Some of the universities you went to had other little groups, some of which were with Greek letters. I'm not saying anything except what I just said. Huh? And nobody else is allowed unless they fill in the blank. Whatever, that's outside of the family of God. What we're saying is inside the family of God, we have koinonia. That is the kind of family, that is the kind of fellowship that comes simply because we are God's children. We are all welcomed. I'm so glad I'm a part of the family of God. Do you hear where I'm going with this? And so Paul's appeal that there be no divisions among you, but that you be united in the same mind and the same judgment dominates the first four chapters of 1 Corinthians. That's what the lesson writer said. In fact, most scholars agree that the unity is the all-encompassing theme that binds all of the parts of this letter or epistle, 1 Corinthians, together. So unity under Christ is the focal point. And for me, the most important thing from today's lesson is that Jesus was crucified to save sinners, not to build parties among human leaders. When Jesus is truly at the center, pride must fail, and his people can be made one, even as Jesus and his Father are one. Do you hear where we're going with this? So our first lesson comes in from 1 Corinthians chapter 1, verses 12 and 13. The Bible reads in 1 Corinthians chapter 1, verses 12 and 13. Now, this I say, that every one of you saith, I am of Paul, I am of Apollos, and I am of Cephas, and then I am of Christ. Is Christ divided? You can see where Paul is showing his frustration. How in the world are you picking your favorite leader as a way to divide us? Huh? Was Paul crucified for you? This is Paul speaking. Was Paul crucified for you? And you could go down the list. Pick your favorite pastor here. Pick your favorite leader, your favorite president, your favorite secretary, your favorite treasurer. Pick your favorite director at the conference or union or division level. Are you saying that these human beings gave their lives for you? Or were you baptized into the name of Paul? Or any of those leaders, for that matter. And so we go away again, like I said yesterday, from the tears, the splits, the divisions, and the separation. Paul exposes how foolish church cliques really are. No leader died for us. And by the way, no leader could have. For those who are adjoining themselves to different dissident groups and cults where human beings may even say that they're going to die for other human beings, and maybe they in fact die, and they're saying that that death was for other human beings. We see this in the news all the time. Unfortunately, some of you have seen that among your people. But what the Bible is saying is that there is no human being whose life is worth what it takes to save us from our sins. The one who dies has to be equal to or greater than the law that was offended. And so Jesus Christ taking on human form miraculously and then allowing that humanity to die under the weight and punishment of our sins is the only pathway to salvation. So only Jesus was crucified for us. So only Jesus must hold first place among God's people. And so we need to refuse to build our identity around human leaders today and center your heart fully on Jesus Christ. And I know people are like, come on, bro, nobody does that. Yeah. Yeah. When that series pops up on your laptop or your cell phone, and you're sharing it or you're sharing your daily portion, like, praise God. Like, we're grateful that the gospel of Jesus Christ is being preached into all the world for a witness and shared by God's people. But sometimes people take it too far. People take it too far. And their focus is, have you heard fill in the blank leader's name? Have you heard of fill in the blank leader's name? And it's like, well, that's beside the point. That just happens to be the mouthpiece for the word of God that is coming forward. The person is irrelevant. We're irrelevant. The human being that happens to be the mouthpiece is irrelevant. You think I'm playing? You remember when Moses struck that rock the second time at Meribah? God moved him right out of the way, and he put Joshua in place. Before you blink, God replaced Moses to take his people into the land of promise because Moses and Aaron just lost focus in one or two places. So God is saying, like, I don't need any particular human being. I need those who are willing, those who remain surrendered to God. And thank God Moses repented, but he still needed to be moved out of the way nonetheless. those of you who are among my faith fellowship, there was a brother way back in the day who said because of his skin tone that he should not be called to be a messenger of the Lord. So what did God do in his resistance? Moved him right out of the way. And he used a woman who only had a third grade education and replaced him as the messenger for the people of God of that time. Do you understand where we're going with this? So the humans are irrelevant. It's the submission to God's will that is our focus and to teach what God has given us to teach. Let me close here because I did get on my soapbox from the book, The Adventist Home, page 179, The Cause of Division and Discord in Families and in the Church is Separation from Christ. The unifying factor, brothers and sisters, is Jesus Christ. And if we are unified with Christ and have fellowship with Christ, we'll be unified with one another and fellowship with one another. Peace.
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6: The genocide began on July 12, 1995. Within days, more than 8,000 Bosnian Muslims were killed by Bosnian Serbs. It was senseless, motivated by... Well, it hardly matters, does it? It's complex, as conflicts often are, especially when they're fueled by ethnic and religious tensions. But 8,000 killed is 8,000 killed. The millions erased by Nazi Germany, Stalin, Pol Pot, Idi Amin in Rwanda, Pinochet and the thousands he killed. They all have something in common. They're done by humans. Plot these atrocities on a map and you'll see that grotesque behavior isn't limited to one person, one ethnicity, or just to one corner of the world. Within the heart of every person, there exists the capacity for great evil or great good. The question is, to whom are you surrendered? The person who pulled the trigger could have chosen not to. The person who drove their car into a crowd of people could have done otherwise, except that at that moment, they were being governed by something, which may have been ideology or passion or anger or bigotry. And really, it works exactly the same way with an adulterer or a thief or an angry man. So how do we get beyond hate? Or to put it more simply, beyond sin? Romans 6:13, yield yourselves unto God. That's it. When temptation comes, some listen to the crowd and get swept along. Some cling to ancient hatreds. Some listen to the flesh. But a believer in Jesus listens to the voice of the Holy Spirit, denies himself or herself, and yields to God. When temptation comes, do that. Yield yourself to God. Surrender. Invite God to allow his will to be done, and you'll see very different outcomes. John Bradshaw, It Is Written.

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3: But, right? It's
4: but
3: depressing.
4: It's also reality. 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But here's the beauty. When you love your spouse despite your feelings.
3: When you choose to.
4: Yeah, that's marriage. 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
4: Maybe. We're Dave and Ann Wilson, and that's real. 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
4: With SRN News, I'm Michael Harrington in Washington. U.S. Senator Lindsey Graham, a close ally of President Trump, has passed away at the age of 71 after a brief illness. Graham, known for advocating a strong U.S. foreign policy, was a key figure in Congress. He initially opposed Mr. Trump, but later became a staunch supporter. His office has requested privacy for the family. Tributes are pouring in from around the world and across the country. Virginia's attempted assault weapons ban has apparently backfired. Correspondent Ken Lorman explains.
5: Virginia Governor Abigail Spanberger signed a ban on modern sporting rifles and standard capacity magazines, but it triggered a massive surge in gun sales, with background checks up 241% in June alone compared to the previous year. Legal challenges have partially blocked enforcement, while sales data shows more such rifles in circulation now than before the ban attempt. Ken Lorman reporting.
4: The Department of Homeland Security tying federal grant money to new election security requirements. FEMA says states must meet a series of standards before receiving any money.
6: DHS says states must submit plans to move away from barcode and QR code voting systems, conduct manual audits of at least 5% of ballots after federal elections, and reconcile voter participation with ballots cast. States must also verify voter registration citizenship records and the citizenship of election workers using federal databases. FEMA says 20% of grant funds will be withheld until states prove they're in compliance. DHS says the measures are critical to protecting election integrity and national security. Ron Taylor reporting.
4: Apple is accusing OpenAI of stealing trade secrets as it seeks to build its own hardware for ChatGPT. This is SRN.
2: 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Have a great day.
4: And news. The release of a jailed pastor by Chinese authorities this month has put a spotlight on persecution of Christians by Beijing. The pastor's church is amongst the largest underground or house churches in China that are unregistered with authorities. They defy a requirement that Christians worship only in registered government churches. The ruling Communist Party, which is officially atheist, views organized religion as a potential threat to its hold on power. Under President Xi Jinping, Chinese authorities have pushed to cynicize religion by demanding loyalty to the party. The Egyptian government has announced that a

0: Chinese authorities have pushed to cynicize religion by demanding loyalty to the party. The Egyptian government has announced the discovery of a well-preserved Byzantine-era residential city in the western desert. The Tourism and Antiques Ministry says the city contains many business buildings and writings that testify to the firm grip that Christianity had on the region in the 4th and 5th centuries A.D. A basilica church dating back to the 300s stands at the settlement's head. This is SRN News. Actor Anthony Hopkins has a new occupation, composer.
1: The 88-year-old star of movies such as Shadowlands, where he portrayed theologian C.S. Lewis, is releasing an album of orchestral music that he's written over the past six decades. In a statement, he says, "I've been composing music all my life. Some of these pieces have lived with me for decades, and I still find myself returning to them." The album of his music on Decca Classics will be performed by Gustavo Dudamel, conducting the Philharmonia Orchestra. Keith Peters reporting.
0: The European Union is accusing Meta of breaching social media laws by designing Facebook and Instagram to be addictive, something a lot of us have suspected for a while. The EU's executive arm is demanding that Meta disable features like infinite scrolling and autoplay by default. Charge is part of an investigation under the Digital Services Act. This is SRN News.
2: The Lord loves to see things grow. God speaking to us in Hosea chapter 10, verse 12 says, "Plant the good seeds of righteousness, and you will harvest a crop of my love. Plow up the hard ground of your hearts, for now is the time to seek the Lord, that he may come and shower righteousness upon you." Hosea chapter 10, verse 12.
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6: But I want to.
4: Well, somebody better, or we'll miss our visit with Mrs. G.
8: To see you. I was listening for you. Come on in.
9: How about some stories?
8: Stories? Yes, I've got some specially for you.
10: I'm sad, Joe, Alf whispered to his friend. I can't help it. Nothing can make me happy today. Nothing except when Jesus is telling a story. Then I forget I'm miserable. I get carried away by the story. But you saw how angry some of our leaders were with Jesus when he finished that last story? And you know what they want to do to Jesus? They want to kill him.
11: Oh, I know they're all angry with Jesus, but what can they do? We believe Jesus is going to be king. He is our king, eh, Alf? We're kids of the kingdom, eh? God won't let them do what they want to do.
10: God let Herod kill John the Baptist, our other dear friend.
11: Cheer up, Alf, Joe said without much spirit himself. Passover is in a few days' time. You know how we've looked forward to that. Back home in Jericho, we talked about when we'd be at Jerusalem for Passover. And here we are at the beautiful temple, sitting in Solomon's porch, and there's our best friend Jesus right ready to tell another story, I do believe. Here's everything, right here, that we thought would make us really happy, and you moaning like this, Alf.
10: Oh, Joe, but haven't you noticed that things you look forward to sometimes disappoint you and make you sad? I hadn't reckoned on people hating Jesus so much and being so determined to get rid of him. That's what's upsetting me.
11: Don't think about yourself, Alf. Think about Jesus.
10: I am thinking about Jesus. People want to hurt him, Joe.
11: Well, by being here and listening, we can show him that we love him. Let's shout Hosanna above all the din of all the people milling around. And Alf and Joe together shouted, Hosanna! Hosanna to the Son of David! Some Levite choir boys running down from their practice shouted with them, Hosanna! Hosanna! As they ran by. There were furious looks on some people's faces.

0: done it wrong again, Alf said. People are furious with us now.
1: Yes, but they won't do anything to us. And we've shown Jesus that we love him, Joe said.
0: All right, Joe, so we have.
1: And Alf smiled at last. Suddenly, the crowd sitting and standing around Jesus in Solomon's porch became quiet. Jesus had begun to tell another story, and this was the story he told. A king's son was getting married, and the king had a great feast prepared to celebrate the happy occasion. When all was ready, he sent out some of his servants to gather the guests who had been invited. But none of the guests would come. So the king said to some other servants, "Go and remind the invited guests, will you? Tell them that I've prepared the dinner. The bullocks and the fatted cattle have been slain. Everything is ready. I'm looking forward to seeing them at the wedding right now." But the invited guests acted very rudely.
2: "Oh, I must go out to my farm today," said one. "I've got a lot of work to do. I've got no time for wedding feasts."
1: Another went to work in his store.
3: "I can't afford to miss customers. A wedding feast? Oh, I can't leave my store for the sake of a wedding feast."
1: A third lot of invited guests said to the messengers,
4: "Leave us alone, will you? We don't want to hear about any old wedding feast. Get out."
1: And they beat the king's servants and put them to death. Of course, the king was absolutely furious to have his invitation spurned and his servants maltreated and even killed. This was open rebellion. So he called out his army.
5: "Go and destroy those murderers and burn up their city," he said to the soldiers.
1: And the soldiers marched off to do as the king commanded. To the servants he had left, the king said,
6: "My feast shall not be wasted. Those people I invited first were not worthy to come. The good food is all prepared and cooked. We must have the party. I tell you what to do. Go out to the highways, and everyone you meet, you must invite to the wedding."
1: So the servants went out to the streets, just as the king told them, and they gathered together all the people they met, bad people as well as good people, to the wedding they came. And the wedding hall was completely filled with guests. In a little while, the king himself came into the wedding hall to greet his guests. But first, he looked around the room to see who had come. And as he looked around the room, he couldn't help but notice one man who simply did not fit in with all the others. The others were properly dressed for the wedding, but not this man. Didn't he know that he had come to a wedding and that it was the king who had invited him? Didn't he know what an honor it was to be invited to the royal wedding? Why hadn't he dressed properly? The king beckoned to the man who wasn't dressed in wedding clothes.
7: "Me?"
1: the man said, looking around.
7: "You want me?"
1: The king nodded, so the man rose from his seat and walked over to where the king waited.
8: "Friend, how is it that you came in here not wearing proper wedding clothes?"
1: The man was speechless. He had nothing to say, no answer to give.
9: "Tie him up, hands and feet," the king ordered. "Cast him out into the darkness outside, where there are tears and bitter sorrow."
1: "For many are invited, but few are chosen," Jesus said as he finished the story.
0: "My, and that was a good story. Oh, I was just rearing to get at those rogues who murdered the messengers myself,"
1: a man said as he got up off the ground.
0: "Oh, Jesus can sure tell stories."
4: "Yes, he can," someone muttered under his breath. "And they're against us. He'll pay for this. Oh, he'll pay for this."
1: Alf turned and saw a white-robed priest, an important leader in the Sanhedrin, shaking his head angrily. But here were Junius and Andronicus. Junius was excited.
10: "Oh, what a story, boys. Oh, what a story. I could see the meaning. I'm getting so good at meanings now."
11: "Be careful, Junius," Andronicus said. "Pride goes before a fall."
10: "Oh, but this time," Alf laughed, "this time I think even I could see the meaning, at least part of it."
1: Joe nodded very knowingly beside Alf, as though he had seen the meaning too, but he didn't say anything. Oh, boys, this is wonderful, Junius said enthusiastically. It's so good to see boys who follow Jesus. And oh, I do like to discuss meanings. Why don't you tell me your meaning, and then I'll tell you my meaning, and then we'll see if we have the same meaning, I mean. Junius laughed. Elf laughed too. Joe was still nodding very knowingly, so Junius added, Joe, why don't you tell us what you think Jesus' story means? Joe stopped nodding at once, and his face turned very red. He started to speak, but could only cough instead. I think, he started to say, but then he coughed again. Maybe Alf had better... better explain it. Alf's face lit up, and he was just going to speak when Joe said quickly, I could tell you if I didn't have to cough. Then he coughed once more, this time very hard. The first part was easy, Alf broke in. You know, people who refused the king's invitation to come to the wedding and even murdered his servants. That's just like people today who don't listen to Jesus when he talks about the kingdom. And that's just the way some of them want to treat God's messengers. But then those people were punished, and other people got to go to the wedding, both bad people and good people. And that's just like the kingdom too. There's decent people, and there's people like tax collectors and other cheats. Jesus invites them all. When Alf started speaking, Joe's cough had stopped, and now he was nodding very knowingly again, as though that was just what he had been going to say. Junius was beaming. That's right. That's my meaning too. But, Alf began again, I'm not at all sure about the guest who wasn't dressed for the wedding. I don't know. No, that was hard. Very hard, wasn't it, boys? Junius said slowly. I'm not sure about the meaning of that part myself. Do you know, Andronicus? To everyone's surprise, it was Alf's dad who spoke up. I think I know, he said simply. You know? Junius queried. Yeah, I think I know the meaning. Oh, tell us, Dad, do, Alf pleaded, and he looked very proud of his dad. Remember Zacchaeus? Everyone nodded. He was a dreadful cheat. He robbed me and many others. Yet Jesus went and ate at his house and told him he was part of the kingdom. So the kingdom really is for bad people as well as good people. But Zacchaeus didn't stay bad. He promised to pay back everyone he'd robbed. And he kept his word. He paid me back for one. And he gave a fortune to the poor. That's just what's supposed to happen when you follow Jesus. You're supposed to live differently. Alf's dad paused. I guess that it's the lesson of the fig tree over again, Andronicus put in. A fig tree is supposed to bear figs, not just make a show of leaves. Alf's dad nodded. And Jesus is saying, Alf broke in, that people who don't live differently, like tax collectors who don't become honest tax collectors after they meet Jesus, people like that don't really belong in the kingdom. They're just like the man at the wedding who didn't get dressed properly, but he couldn't fool the king. And we can't fool God. Oh, that's the meaning. I'm sure of it now, Junius said excitedly. You may be able to fool other people, but you can never fool God.
7: I see we still have time for just one more short story, Mrs. G. How about it?
12: Two men met as passengers on a great ship, and they formed one of those quick friendships that come in such places. Day after day, as the ship steamed on, these two men talked together of many things. Sometimes they walked the decks, sometimes they just sat on deck or in the lounge and talked together about just everything. One day they got talking about school. The older man said to the other, to tell you the truth, I'm not very enthusiastic about that kind of work. I was a school teacher for many years, but after all, I don't seem to have done any good. The younger man replied, well, I do believe in schoolwork. As a lad, I got lifelong influences for good in my class in the school. Many a time now, I remember things I heard there from my teacher, and those things have kept me

0: from many a wrong deed. I believe in the work of the school, all right. I owe so much to my teacher. He named the town and the church where he once attended. The older man exclaimed, "Were you taught there? Why, that's where I taught. Were you there at that time? My name is John Porches." The younger man exclaimed in turn, "And I was your scholar. I remember you now." Oh, well, well, well. There, side by side on that ship, sat the teacher who believed he'd done nothing and the man he had influenced for life. You're not going to give up, are you? No, nor am I.
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3: Welcome to Your Story Hour. I'm Aunt Nikki.
4: And I'm Uncle John, and we're here to bring you today's
3: inspiring story.
5: Uncle John, I understand it's time for part two of our story on Jacques Cousteau.
4: That's right, Aunt Nikki. But before we get started, let's give all the boys and girls an overview of what's happened so far.
5: Good idea. Jacques Cousteau was an underwater diver, photographer, and engineer who helped create the apparatus we use nowadays to breathe while scuba diving.
4: Mm-hmm. This invention helped him explore the seas, discovering treasures like 2,000-year-old Roman pottery and deep-sea creatures never before seen by man.
5: And last time, Uncle John told us that Jacques Cousteau's greatest adventures were yet to come. I'm looking forward to finding out what they are.
4: Well then, let's hop on board with Aunt Carol as she tells us the story we call Under the Sea.
6: Jacques Cousteau's invention of the aqualung had opened up the underwater universe to scientists and divers. His next adventure would surprise the whole world. While the United States and Soviet Union were in a race to put a man on the moon, Jacques Cousteau raced to build a home under the sea.
7: People are dreaming of a future among the stars, but really, they should look to the seas.
6: Jacques and his team began to build a house that would be submerged 10 meters below the surface of the Mediterranean Sea. The original idea came from Dr. Bond, an American military physician whose plans for an underwater house were rejected by the U.S. Navy.
8: Living underwater as you propose, Dr. Bond, just isn't feasible.
6: Jacques Cousteau, however, was very interested in the idea. Imagine if scientists could live in the ocean they were studying. Mankind would be that much closer to solving the mysteries of the seas. He and his team constructed an underwater dwelling based on Dr. Bond's designs. The tube-like house was very small, only 18 feet long and 8 feet wide. But in this tiny space fit a bed and shower, a table and chairs, a bookcase, radio, and television. The house sat on the continental shelf near Marseille, France, and that's where it got its name, Conshelf. Air was pumped into the Conshelf from the surface. Aquanauts, that's what we call people who stay underwater for days at a time, could go in and out of the house through a hole in the floor. On September 14th, 1962,

0: Aquanauts prepared for their ocean adventure.
1: Well, my two brave Aquanauts, are you ready to do what no man has ever done before and live in an underwater house for a week?
2: Yes, Captain Cousteau.
1: I'll have doctors dive down to check your health daily. And cameras have been installed in the conch shell to keep an eye on you.
2: And of course, to capture moving pictures of us for one of your legendary films.
1: Of course.
0: All around the world, newspapers reported about the two men who were living in the ocean. Readers were fascinated by the Aquanauts.
3: Dear, have you seen this week's feature article?
4: No, what's it about?
3: Two Frenchmen who were living under the sea.
4: Living under the sea? Is that even possible?
3: Well, I wouldn't have thought so before reading it. But not only are they're living in style. Well, the article says right here that hot water is even pumped down to them from their ship.
4: Much of the world doesn't even have access to hot water. And here men living under the sea have that luxury? That's amazing.
3: Yeah.
4: But what do they eat?
3: Their meals are prepared on the ship and lowered to their pod in pressure cookers every day.
0: Jacques took great care in providing for all of the needs of his Aquanauts. However, the constant monitoring took a toll on their spirits. Not dissuaded from his dreams, Jacques' underwater living experiment was even larger the following year. Conchelf 2 sat in the Red Sea off the coast of Sudan. It had two capsules. The main living area was shaped like a starfish and was therefore called Starfish House. The main pod was equipped with large windows opening up to spectacular views of the ocean. It could sleep 8 people, contained a kitchen, a laboratory, and a room for developing film. This time, the air pumped into the house was a combination of oxygen and helium, which raised the pitch of the Aquanauts' voices. On their 26th wedding anniversary, Jacques and Simone experienced this phenomenon firsthand when they put on their aqualungs and dove down the 10 meters to visit the Aquanauts.
5: Starfish House is adorable!
6: Yes, and it will house 5 people and a parrot quite comfortably for a month.
5: There's a parrot down here. How fun to have a pet to keep the Aquanauts company.
6: Oh, the parrot's not our only pet.
5: Really?
6: Follow me down to the entrance at the bottom of the pod and I'll show you. Here he comes!
5: What a brightly colored triggerfish!
6: You've trained him to show up for a snack whenever you tap on the porthole?
7: Yep. He's pretty clever, and if you think the triggerfish is beautiful, just wait until nighttime.
5: Oh?
7: The whole reef will glow in the dark with bioluminescence.
6: It will be the perfect display for our anniversary.
5: And speaking of our anniversary, we dove down here to share our special meal with some very special Aquanauts.
6: We're honored that you'd spend this evening with us.
0: Jacques and Simone enjoyed eating with the Aquanauts. 60 feet below where they sat in Starfish House was a smaller hub called Deep Cabin. The Aquanauts could travel to and from Deep Cabin in an updated version of the diving saucer that used jets of air to propel the mini submarine through the water. And 2 Aquanauts lived in Deep Cabin for a week. Jacques faithfully filmed the divers as they spent their month under the sea. And the documentary, World Without Sun, won the Academy Award for Best Documentary in 1964. The next year, his team built Conchelf 3 and lowered it 336 feet into the Mediterranean Sea. 6 Aquanauts, including Philippe, one of Cousteau's sons, would live in the globe-shaped house for 3 weeks.
1: Well, my son, are you ready for the adventure of a lifetime?
8: Yes. It's pretty exciting as a photographer to live on the edge, where no cameraman has ever lived before.
1: I've done my best to make Conchelf 3 a good place to live.
8: I know you have, Father. It's spacious compared to the last one. Why, Conchelf 3 is even a 2-story house.
1: All thanks to oil, the black gold.
8: Yes, I know. The oil industry invested in our project because they're interested in seeing if underwater colonies could be used to increase production.
1: But if it also helps science, the time you spend down there will be a success.
8: Yes! Although breathing air that's 98% helium is going to make it impossible for us to talk to each other. I guess it's just a sacrifice one makes for science.
0: During the 3 weeks his son and the other Aquanauts lived in Conchelf 3, Jacques filmed them from inside the diving saucer. Their experiment was successful, But Jacques' dreams of creating underwater colonies were abandoned when

0: When the oil industry realized that robots were a safer, more cost-effective investment than human divers. At this time, Jacques turned his attentions towards sailing the world again. The Calypso was updated to include two sea fleas, the nickname for one-man submarines used for underwater filming that could reach depths of 300 meters. In 1967, Captain Cousteau and his team boarded the Calypso. Hundreds of people lined the cliffs around a harbor in Monaco to cheer on the crew as they embarked on their longest and most important expedition.
1: Look, it's the Calypso!
2: She's setting sail!

0: important expedition.
1: Look, it's the Calypso!
2: She's setting sail!
0: For the next 4 years, Jacques, wearing his signature red cap, explored the oceans of the world, taking videos of all the beautiful and unusual creatures he could find for a TV show called The Undersea World of Jacques Cousteau. Each episode amazed audiences around the world.
3: Look, there's a shark!
4: Aha! Lower the cage. It will let us observe a shark feeding frenzy safely. You see them?
5: Yes.
4: The sea turtles are coming up on the beach to lay their eggs. Turn on the recording equipment. The killer whales are talking to each other.
3: Captain Cousteau, look!
4: What is it?
3: Squid? Millions of squid. They've come to the surface to mate.
6: The sea otters are completely unafraid of us.
4: Give it one of the crabs to eat.
7: Here you go, buddy.
3: He's sure eating it up.
8: But with his white whiskers, he certainly looks wise.
9: Watch this. I've trained this dolphin to give me a kiss.
8: Oh, what a clever boy.
4: Careful out there. Some of these walruses weigh close to 2 tons. What are the penguins doing?
10: The male penguins are building nests
11: for their mates.
4: Look, that brave penguin is stealing a stone from another's nest.
0: The TV series lasted for 9 years, with Jacques Cousteau and his team making thousands of dives, filming coral reefs, elephant seals, columns of migrating lobsters, shipwrecks of the Caribbean, aquatic frogs in Lake Titicaca, the melodious songs of humpback whales, spawning salmon in Alaska, saltwater iguanas of the Galapagos Islands, manatees in Florida, nautiluses at night, hippos and crocodiles in the Nile River, beavers building their dams in Canada, and many other wonders of the underwater world. It inspired a new generation of scientists, divers, and engineers to keep exploring the unmapped corners of the oceans to learn more about our beautiful planet.
9: Wow, Uncle John, the oceans are full of some pretty cool animals. I love seeing videos of dolphins and sea turtles.
12: Me too, Aunt Nikki. And of course, I love thinking about the creator who made those amazing creatures. Genesis chapter 1 tells us that on the fifth day of creation, God created the great creatures of the sea and every living thing that lives in the water and that moves about in it.
9: Our God is so creative. Think of the variety of animals that are in the ocean, from the transparent jellyfish to the rainbow-colored triggerfish.
12: From the miniature seahorses to the giant blue whales.
9: From the soft fur of sea otters to the brittle spines of sea urchins. God made them all.
12: We think the story of Jacques Cousteau is worth telling because of how he opened up the love of the ocean to so many people around the world.
9: Mm-hmm. And in fact, the second half of our program today is about a family who used one of his inventions.
12: Oh, really?
9: Yes. We're going to join the King family from New Zealand, who are about to go on an adventure.
12: Let me guess. Scuba diving.
9: You've got it. So let's dive right into the rest of our program called Under the Sea.
0: It was the first Monday of January, and Mason King woke up early, full of energy. The New Zealand sun was shining brightly, perfect weather for his first outdoor adventure of the summer. As Mason bounded out of his bedroom en route to the breakfast table, he pounded on his sister Mia's door.
13: Wake up! Wake up, sleepyhead!
14: I'm up. Some older brother you are. Get me up early during summer break.
13: Yeah, but today's a special day.
14: I know. Come on to the kitchen. I'll fix us some toast.
13: Okay.
14: You've been talking about today for weeks.
15: It's the day we get to take your girlfriend scuba diving.
13: Hey, Cora worked hard to earn her open water diving certification just like you did. Give her a break.
16: Are you kids squabbling again?
13: No, Mum.
16: Good. Your dad and I took the day off work especially to go scuba diving with you.
13: You're the best, Mum.
16: Well, this best Mum would hate for our day to be ruined by you two picking at each other.
13: We won't.
14: Promise.
16: Your dad's already out loading the scuba gear we rented into the car. As soon as you two are finished with your toast, we can be on our way.
13: Then I'll eat as fast as I can.
0: Mason and Mia raced to finish their breakfast.
9: Then they piled into the back seat of the SUV while Dad drove to the

0: the other side of Auckland, where Cora lived. Cora was waiting for them in the driveway, sporting a purple tankini and matching sun visor. Mason eagerly scooted into the center seat so that Cora could sit beside him.
1: Thanks for letting me tag along on your adventure, Mr. and Mrs. King.
2: Our pleasure.
3: You're Mason's girlfriend. We're thrilled to have you join in on our family fun.
4: As long as you and Mason don't get all mushy.
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1: Don't worry, I won't. Unless I see a dolphin, then all bets are off. I always get mushy over dolphins.
4: Ooh, me too.
2: Well, if we do see any dolphins, it'll be our lucky day.
0: From Cora's house, it took about an hour and a half to reach Mengwai Heads. During the drive, Cora entertained everyone with tales of her recent visit to Eden Park Stadium to watch the Black Ferns, her favorite rugby team. And before they knew it, they were pulling into the parking lot at the harbor. Mason helped his dad pick a sleek rental boat, and then everyone pitched in to transfer all the scuba gear from the trunk of the SUV to the deck of the boat.
2: Here, Mia, will you take the flippers?
4: Sure, Dad.
2: And Mason, help me with the cooler.
6: Man, this thing's a beast. What'd Mum pack for lunch?
2: I think it's something simple like Marmite and veggie sandwiches, crisps and apples. But she shoveled ice into all the empty spots.
6: So that's why it's so heavy.
2: Is there anything left in the car, Maya?
3: That looks like it's everything, darling.
2: Then let's bow in and be off.
6: I call dibs on sitting in the bow. Come on, Cora.
1: Okay. So, where's your dad taking us, Mason?
6: To an underwater forest of kelp.
1: Oh, sounds exciting.
0: Their boat zoomed away from the mainland over choppy ocean waves, and pretty soon they could see the sheer rocky cliffs of the islands jutting up from the sea. Once the pinnacles were towering over them, Mr. King steered the boat to an area that was far enough away from the cliffs that it would be good for deep diving.
2: All right, divers, this is where we're laying anchor. Mason, do you want to do the honors?
6: Sure, Dad.
3: Now, everyone needs to pull on a wetsuit over your swimwear. Mia, Cora.
1: Thanks. Okay, I'm suited up.
6: Here, turn around and I'll help you zip up the back.
3: What a gentleman.
4: Hey, no mushy mushy.
6: We're not being mushy, Mia.
1: Okay then, I guess you can help Cora with the rest of her gear.
0: Mr. King inspected the air tanks to make sure they didn't have any defects. Then he handed them out and helped everyone attach their tank to a vest called a BC, short for buoyancy compensator.
2: Pull the straps of the BC tight. Good. Now we can attach the mouthpieces by sliding the regulator valve over the tank valve.
0: Next, the family made sure their spare regulators, called an octopus, were securely in place.
2: How's it looking, Mia?
4: I'm all good.
2: Let me just check your air pressure. Excellent. It's at 300 pounds per square inch.
4: That means I have a full tank.
2: Right you are, kiddo. Now take a deep breath through the regulator to make sure it works.
6: Ah, oh, shucks. You aren't going to run out of air down there, sis.
3: Mason?
6: Just kidding. You know I love you, Mia.
2: Since you think you're so clever, son, what's our next step?
6: Get into our scuba stuff and then buddy up.
2: Right. We need to double check everyone's gear so we'll be safe underwater.
0: To no one's surprise, Mason buddied up with Cora while Mr. and Mrs. King double-checked each other before looking over Mia's get-up. Everything seemed to be in order, so they went over one last bit of instructions.
2: Once we put in our mouthpiece... As you can hear, talking is pretty difficult. So, darling, please remind us of the diver's signs.
3: Thumbs down means...
4: Go down!
3: Right, we descend. Just as thumbs up means we ascend back up to the surface. And if I make a fist and I point it in that direction...
6: That means there's danger over there.
2: Mm-hmm. But let's pray we don't encounter any danger on our dive today.
0: One by one, everyone jumped into the ocean. When they were all treading water in a circle, Mr. King made the thumbs down signal, and they began to descend in a cloud of bubbles. The water was turquoise blue and crystal clear. At first, they found themselves in a kelp forest, green fronds undulating peacefully with the waves. Here and there, large orange spider crabs perched on kelp trunks like hawks sitting in treetops. Mason turned toward Cora to point out the crabs, but she was already excitedly gesturing at a different piece of kelp. When Mason swam closer, he spied a pot-bellied seahorse hanging onto the seaweed with its curly tail. He grinned and flashed the okay hand sign so that Cora would know he saw it too. Cora grinned back and held her hands in a square, pretending to snap a picture with an imaginary camera, before turning to follow Mr. King as he led them farther away from the cliffs. Everywhere they turned, the sea was alive with color and motion. To one side, a wall of deep blue mau mau fish swarmed over boulders covered in seaweed. And farther down at their base, the snake-like head of a yellow moray eel swayed back and forth as it searched for prey. Mason exhaled deeply to empty his lungs and sink lower as he kicked his flippers and propelled himself closer to the eel. He reached out his hand, and in a startled burst, the eel vanished into the shadows to hide. Disappointed, Mason turned around to look for Cora again. He spotted her in the distance, arms linked with Mia as they tried to swim like mermaids while trailing behind his parents, who were exploring past a drop-off. Mia was performing a series of graceful twirls when a school of giant kingfish flashed by, their bright yellow tails reflecting rays of sunlight that were filtering down into the deep blue. There must have been hundreds or even thousands of kingfish. Mason hurried to catch up with his family. Of course, the regulator muffled his voice, and nobody understood that Mason was saying, "Kings and kingfish unite." Mason laughed at himself for even trying to talk while diving. Then he stretched out his limbs and watched while dozens of curious kingfish approached again and again. Everyone was so engrossed with the friendly school of kingfish that no one realized that they were being caught up in an underwater current that was sweeping them farther and farther away from the island. It was Mason who noticed first. He immediately made the thumbs-up sign to signal the need to ascend. Cora saw him right away, but the others were swimming in the opposite direction. When Mr. King looked over his shoulder and saw Mason, he grabbed his wife and daughter's arms to get their attention. Mason made a fist. Danger! And then repeated the thumbs-up sign. His dad responded with a thumbs-up, showing he understood. Then everyone began to slowly ascend to the ocean's surface.
5: What is it, Mason?
6: The boat! We're too far away from the boat!
5: You're right, son. Everyone, swim sideways to the current. Let's try to get clear.
0: The King family swam as hard as they could, but ocean currents are stronger near the surface, and they didn't seem to be making any headway.
7: Dad, I'm tired.
8: Me too, Mr. King. I don't know if I can make it.
5: Then let's stop swimming and just float. The important thing is that we're together.
6: Right. Us and all the sharks.
7: Sharks?
6: I looked it up once, and we have 113 different species of sharks right here in New Zealand.
3: Mason, don't scare your sister. Shark attacks are rare.
1: Rare or not, I'm going to keep my eyes peeled for unfriendly fiends.
0: As the current swept them farther and farther away, they scoured the ocean for any sign of danger. At first, they floated alone with only petrels for company. The small seagulls soared over the waves in search of squid to feed upon. But then...
1: Look! What's that? I see a gray fin cutting through the water toward us.
6: Uh-oh.
3: That sure looks like a shark fin to me.
5: You're right, darling. And not a baby one either.
0: Great white sharks had been spotted in these waters before, and the King family watched in horror as the massive beast got closer and closer, the outline of its distinctive gray body coming into focus. The shark glided by the group slowly and then circled around to approach them again.
7: Mom, Dad, what are we going to do?
3: I don't know, darling. Can we say a prayer, Mr. King?
5: Yes. That's a good idea, Cora.
6: I'll pray first, Dad.
5: Thank you, son.
6: God, please be with us and keep us safe.
8: Yes, please.
3: Put a hedge of protection around us so the shark can't harm us. In your name, we pray. Amen. Amen.
1: Mom, Dad, look. It's dolphins.
6: Dolphins?
3: The whole pod of them. Bottlenose, I believe.
8: Oh, they're so cute.
1: That one bumped me.
8: Me too.
2: They aren't just bumping us. They're pushing us closer together and swimming around us in a tight circle.
6: Not a circle, Dad. It's a hedge. A hedge of protection.
3: A dolphin hedge of protection.
1: Look, now they're splashing the water with their tails.
2: I think they're trying to scare the shark away.
6: God sent dolphins as an answer to our prayer.
0: Mason was right. Their prayers were answered, and the bottlenose dolphins acted as a hedge of protection, tirelessly keeping the shark at bay. They continued circling the family for hours. Eventually, the great white gave up and swam away, but the dolphins continued to keep the King family company as they floated on the ocean waves.
4: Mom, I'm thirsty.
3: I know, darling.
4: How long are we going to be stuck out here in the ocean?
6: Maybe we should pray to be rescued.
4: You should, Mason. I mean, God answered your prayer to protect us from the shark.
6: Okay. God, you're amazing. I prayed and you sent us miracle dolphins. Thank you. But, well, can you send us a boat to rescue us too? Amen.
0: For a while, it seemed like God wasn't going to answer this prayer. Nothing changed. They were still floating in the middle of the ocean, surrounded by a pod of friendly dolphins. But then, the dolphins started doing something new.
1: The dolphins are jumping!
3: I wonder why.
2: Maybe they're trying to tell us something.
6: Look, a boat! Hey, we're over here! Help!
0: The exhausted family waved their arms frantically and then watched hopefully as the vessel, which looked to be a tour boat, approached.
9: We've got you! Here! Catch the lifebuoy!
2: Got it. Here, Mia. You go first.
4: Okay.
9: One, two, up we go!
0: Within minutes, they were all rescued and were seated on the deck of the boat with blankets wrapped around their shoulders.
10: There. You should feel warmer soon.
3: Thank you so much for helping us.
10: Of course.
3: And it's the most exciting thing that happened on the tour.
2: How did you find us?
10: Well, I was bringing this tour group back from seeing the petrel nesting grounds on the outer islands. We was going straight back to the arbor.
3: But then I saw dolphins jumping.
10: Oh, since everyone wanted to see the dolphins, we headed this direction.
3: And then we saw you.
6: Well, we truly were saved by bottlenose dolphins. Twice.
11: Uncle John, it's pretty cool that the dolphins were an answer to not just one prayer, but two.
12: It really is amazing. But you know, Aunt Nikki, I've heard of more than a dozen accounts of dolphins saving people's lives. And this part of our story was based on their experiences.
11: I think my favorite thing is that it was an animal story. I always love a good animal story.
12: I imagine many of you boys and girls are thinking the same thing. And you know what? I have good news for you. Your Story Hour has a number of fantastic animal stories. For example, there's the story of the good-for-nothing mutt, where the heroic dog Swamper, that the neighbor Mr. Beamer thinks is good-for-nothing, actually helps to save Mr. Beamer's life when he falls on the ice one cold winter day.
11: There's Maggie and the Big Yellow Dogs, where a young girl in Africa gets lost and is protected by lions, which she mistakenly believes were big yellow dogs.
12: There's the Raven in the Ring, where a poor family in Poland is surprised when their grandfather's raven shows up with a very significant ring in its beak.
11: And in Amazing Mini Miracles, there are two stories of God using birds to save people. One of them is a chicken.
12: That's right. I remember that the chicken laid an egg every day, which provided the nourishment a wounded soldier needed to survive until he was rescued.
11: Almost all of these stories remind me that God invites us to call on him when we are in trouble. In fact, Psalms 50:15 says, "Call on me in the day of trouble. I will deliver you, and you shall glorify me."
12: Girls and boys, we never know how God is going to answer our prayers, but we can always trust that God hears us, because he loves you very much, and so do Aunt Nikki and I.
11: Mm-hmm. Goodbye until next time.

0: Hi, this is Johnny Erickson Tata of Johnny and Friends. 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
1: 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The Lord loves to see things grow. God speaking to us in Hosea chapter 10, verse 12 says, "Plant the good seeds of righteousness, and you will harvest a crop of my love. Plow up the hard ground of your hearts, for now is the time to seek the Lord, that he may come and shower righteousness upon you." Hosea chapter 10, verse 12.
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3: "You're sending me to the principal's office? Oh, no.
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5: 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This is my school.
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7: I hate him.
8: Now, son.
7: I will kill you, Jacob.
9: Jean, join me on a trip to Discovery Mountain, where the air is clear enough to hear your imagination, and where every day is an exercise in faith. 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Welcome back for another adventure in Discovery Mountain. Today's episode is number 4 in our season called Keep Watch. Now, last time, Gracie and Brianna visited their Grandpa Harris, and they discovered something interesting. They have a long-lost uncle. Now, back in Discovery Mountain, Gracie and Brianna are eager to find him. Will they be successful? Now, we've met Evan already. Let's check in on him again. He's exercising his faith, just as another twin did long ago. Jacob and Esau's story feels familiar to Evan, and it just might be what a couple of other siblings need to hear too. Let's visit Evan again at his home, far away from Discovery Mountain, in today's episode called Fugitive.
10: "Dear Lord, I know that I'm not like Jacob. Father, you took care of him and promised to send him back to the land you promised to his grandfather Abraham. Lord, I believe that you've forgiven me. But could my family ever forgive me? Oh Lord, is it presumptuous of me to claim this promise? Genesis 28:15? I know it by heart. Behold, I am with you, and will keep you wherever you go, and will bring you back to this land. For I will not leave you until I have done what I have spoken to you. Lord, please restore me to my family. Amen."
11: "Evan?"
10: "Oh, Rachel, you can come in. I'm done praying."
11: "Yes, I heard."
10: "How long were you outside the door?"
11: I didn't mean to eavesdrop. I'm looking for the treats for my clients."
10: "Oh, the doggy treats? They're right over there."
11: "Evan."
10: "I know, Rachel, you don't have to say it."
11: "No. What was I gonna say?"
10: "That maybe that ad is a sign that it's time to reach out to my family again."
11: You can read my mind.
10: Well, not exactly, but I have known you a long time.
11: Yes, since you walked onto the same bus I was traveling on, 20 years ago.
10: Yeah, I was still wearing the new suit I wore to my high school graduation.
11: You looked so handsome, and like you needed a friend. How could I resist?
10: Rachel, you're my family now. We've made a life for ourselves, and...
11: And you've always promised me that when the timing was right, you'd talk to your family again.
10: Yeah, the timing just has never been right.
11: I know. After the girls were each born, I tried.
10: I wasn't ready.
11: And after we read the news that your mother had died...
10: I should have talked to my dad then. I didn't want to make things worse. Mom was gone, and it seemed selfish to show back up again.
11: Evan, there will never be a perfect time.
10: I know, but...
11: Yeah?
10: What if they haven't forgiven me? I'm afraid.
11: You won't know if you don't reach out. My clients are waiting. Write to him, Evan. Just write.
10: But there has to be a way to know if I'm forgiven. That might work. I'll start writing.
9: Meanwhile, back in Discovery Mountain, Gracie is back at school. She and Brianna are determined to find their Uncle Evan, but that isn't interfering with her schoolwork, is it?
8: And that is how Ottawa became the capital city of Canada. Any questions? All right, then. Close your books and go outside for recess.
12: Yay!
8: Quiet in the hall, please. Oh, Gracie, it's recess time.
3: I don't know the answer, Mrs. Lee. Sorry.
8: Gracie, I didn't ask you a lesson question. I said it's time for recess.
3: Recess? Oh.
8: Gracie, I'm concerned about you.
3: I'll be okay, Mrs. Lee.
8: Gracie, your grades are slipping. You don't seem to hear a third of what I say in class, and...
3: Oh!
8: What's wrong?
3: Oh, my stomach just hurts again.
8: And that's another thing. Your stomach has hurt for days.
3: I'll be okay.
8: You know, sometimes we all need some help getting through difficult situations. With your parents divorcing, there are a lot of changes in your life.
3: Oh, there are way more changes than that.
8: Oh? Gracie, you should talk to Reader.
3: You're sending me to the principal's office?
8: No, it's not like that. He has a sister. You should ask Reader about her, okay?
3: Okay.
8: Why don't you go right now, before you're distracted and forget?
3: Okay, Mrs. Lee.
13: Olivia, I did not steal your money!
14: You may as well have, Jake. I gave it to you to replace that old thing.
13: I returned the watch, Olivia. Even if it was the most beautiful calculator watch I've ever seen.
14: Jake, you are a... Oh, Gracie, I didn't see you there.
15: Now, what is all this racket?
13: Principal Reader, sir, it's all her fault.
14: Jake, I was just trying to do something nice for you. You supplanter.
13: Supplanter? Well, you're a supper planter.
14: You don't even get my insult.
15: All right, now, you two, quiet down. Gracie, shouldn't you be outside for recess?
3: Mrs. Lee sent me to talk to you and ask you about your sister.
15: My sister? I see.
13: Sisters are not all they're cracked up to be, you know.
14: Hey!
15: Okay, that's it. Jake, Olivia, to my office, now.
13: What?
14: Come on, grow up, Jake. Let's go.
13: Me grow up? What about you?
15: Follow me, now. Jake, Olivia, what is going on?
14: He's a supplanter.
13: I am Jacob P. Donovan.
14: This is my school.
15: I can't make sense of anything you two are saying. Why can't siblings get along?
13: I don't know.
15: You two are a lot like Jacob and Esau.
13: Hey, that's my namesake, Jacob.
15: Right, then you remember their story.
13: Yeah, of course.
15: Look, it's in the middle of a busy school day, but this can't wait. Do you remember how that story begins?
14: Yeah, it begins with Isaac and Rebecca.
15: Right. Isaac was the son of Abraham. And... just a moment. Who is it?
3: Reader, it's me, Gracie. Remember Mrs. Lee sent me to you?
15: Gracie, I'm sorry. I was distracted by a Bible story, the one about Jacob and Esau.
3: I love that story. It's just like my dad. And, well, could I listen?
15: Well, sure. We just started.
12: Sit right here, Gracie.
15: Now, Isaac was the son of Abraham. God had promised Abraham that he would become a great and mighty nation, and all the nations of the earth would be blessed in him. There was just one problem. Isaac didn't have any children. There was no one to inherit the blessing.
16: Oh Lord, hear my prayer to you. You promised to make my father's descendants a mighty nation, to bless all the earth through them. And yet, we have no children, Lord. Please give a child, or more than one, to Rebecca and me. Lord, please honor the blessing you gave to my father Abraham.
15: And God heard Isaac's prayer.
11: Isaac, we prayed for this, but, oh, this baby is exhausting me.
16: Oh, Rebecca, and the child isn't even born yet.
11: The child is certainly active. Oh, feel the kicking.
16: Yes. I feel it. Just rest, Rebecca. You'll feel better.
17: Come, Rebecca, rest. I'll finish preparing the meal.
16: Listen to your nurse, Deborah. She is wise.
11: You're both insistent. Fine. I'll sit a while.
16: Good. Now close your eyes. Get a little sleep if you can. I'll be back in a little while.
11: All right. Oh, this child won't let his mother rest.
17: Here, put your feet up.
11: Deborah, put your hand here. You can feel the child.
17: Oh, I feel it. It's as if...
11: As if what?
17: Well, we won't know until your days of expecting are fulfilled.
11: Deborah, if all is well, why am I like this?
17: I'm sure that all will be well, my dear. Rest. When your time arrives, you may have a double blessing. I'll prepare the meal.
11: All right. I am tired. I'll just close my eyes. A double blessing. Oh, Lord. Could it be? Lord, it feels as if the baby or two babies are struggling within me. Lord, could it be?
18: Rebecca. Two nations are in your womb. Two peoples shall be separated from your body. One people shall be stronger than the other, and the older shall serve the younger.
11: Twins! Thank you, Lord.
15: Rebecca remembered God's answer to her prayer. The children she carried struggled, and Rebecca remembered that one would be stronger, and the older would serve the younger.
17: Ah, oh, Rebecca, he's here. A son.
11: Deborah, can I see him? Oh, he's perfect. Look, he's red and hairy.
17: He is.
11: Call Isaac. We shall name our son Esau. Oh.
17: Rebecca, there's another child.
11: I know. I told you.
17: He's nearly here.
16: Is everything all right?
17: Rebecca, oh. Just a little more. And you have another son.
16: Another son? There are two?
11: Isaac, they're perfect. The firstborn, look at him.
16: He's red and hairy. Oh, darling boy.
11: Let's call him Esau.
17: And here is your second son.
11: Oh, my two sons. Here in my arms.
16: Oh, look at him, Rebecca. He's grabbed onto his brother's heel.
11: So he has. He looks so different from his brother. His skin is smooth.
16: Yes, look at that grip he has on Esau's heel. His name shall be Jacob.
17: Jacob and Esau. Welcome to the world, little ones.
16: You shall become a great and mighty nation. The promise to my father lives on.
15: The twins grew and grew. Jacob and Esau were as different as two brothers could be. Esau loved to be outside with his father Isaac, hunting and exploring. Jacob was a quieter boy. He stayed close to home, near to his mother and Deborah.
17: Jacob, what smells so delicious?
19: Does it smell good?
17: Of course. I said so, didn't I?
19: Thank you, Deborah. I prepared the evening meal, just as you taught me.
17: Did you rinse the lentils in fresh water before putting them in the pot?
19: Of course.
17: And did you crush the herbs?
11: Now, Deborah, we taught him well. Of course, he did everything right.
17: You are a fine young man, Jacob.
11: Yes, and one day, all this will be yours, my son. Just as God promised your grandfather Abraham, you will become a great and mighty nation.
17: Now, Rebecca, not again.
19: Mother, Esau is the oldest.
11: Yes, son, but the Lord showed me that he has a different plan.
19: Mother, he has the birthright, even if he despises it.
17: Jacob, all in God's time, not ours, God's timing.
11: Yes, of course.
17: Come, Rebecca, let's choose some fruit to finish the meal with.
11: Wonderful idea. We'll be back soon, Jacob.
19: Goodbye.
10: Man, I'm famished.
19: Esau, I thought you were working in the field with Dad.
10: I was, but I'm so weak and so hungry. Let me eat some of that red stew.
15: The words of Jacob's mother swirled in his mind. Why should his brother inherit all that his father had? Why was the birthright his? Esau was barely older.
19: I'll give you some stew, but sell me your birthright.
10: What? Look, I'm about to die, so what is the birthright to me?
19: Esau, swear to me that the birthright is mine.
10: I swear.
19: All right, I'll ladle you some stew. Oh, and here, some bread with it.
10: Oh, I'm so hungry. This is so good, Jacob. Just like Deborah makes.
19: Thank you, Esau. I was wondering, would you like to...
10: Oh, done. Gotta go back to the field.
19: Esau.
10: What, Jacob?
19: You gave me your birthright. Don't forget.
10: Nah, you can have it.
15: Jacob now had the promise of the older son. Esau lost it and didn't seem to mind. Until one day, when the brothers were nearly 40 years old.
16: Esau, my son, come here.
10: Here I am.
16: I'm now old.
10: Oh, father.
16: It's true. My eyes are weak and I don't know how much longer I'll live.
10: Now, father.
16: Now, please go to the field and hunt game for me. Prepare the food that I may eat and bless you.
15: Rebecca overheard their conversation.
11: Jacob.
19: Yes, mother?
11: I just heard your father speaking to Esau. He wants to bless him.
19: But, mother, I have the birthright. Esau gave it to me for a bowl of red stew.
11: That means nothing without your father's blessing. Everything will be Esau's unless we intervene.
17: Intervene?
11: Oh, Deborah, we have to do this now. It will be impossible later.
17: God promised that Jacob would inherit the promise. Why would this suddenly be impossible?
11: Deborah, we don't have time to discuss this. Jacob, obey my voice. Go to the flock and bring me 2 goats, and I will make food for your father.
19: Oh, no, mother.
11: Then you will take it to your father, that he may bless you.
17: Rebecca?
11: There is no time.
19: Mother, Esau is hairy, and I am smooth-skinned. My father might feel me, and I will seem to be a deceiver to him. I'll bring a curse on myself and not a blessing.
11: Let your curse be on me, my son. Go and get the goats.
17: Jacob?
19: I'll go.
11: Good. I'll begin preparing the spices.
15: Rebecca prepared the food. She took Esau's clothes and gave them to Jacob to wear.
19: Mother, if Father touches my hand, he'll know it's me, not Esau.
11: Here,
20: Put the goat skins on your hand. Feel. Now your hands feel rough like Esau's.
19: Okay, I suppose.
20: The food is ready. Take it to your father before your brother returns.
19: Hello, father.
21: Who's there?
19: It's Esau. I have done just as you told me. Please, sit and eat.
21: Please come near that I may feel you. Are you really my son, Esau?
19: Yes, father.
21: The voice is Jacob's, but the hands are Esau's.
15: Isaac believed that Jacob was Esau. He sat up and ate the meal.
21: Delicious meal, my son. Now, come here.
19: Yes, father?
15: Isaac blessed Jacob.
21: Let peoples serve you, and nations bow down to you. Be master over your brethren, and let your mother's sons bow down to you. Cursed be everyone who curses you, and blessed be those who bless you.
19: Your blessing means everything to me, father.
21: Now go, that an old man may rest.
19: Yes, father.
15: As Jacob left, Esau came in from the field. He prepared the food and took it into his father. Esau discovered his brother's trick.
19: Father, bless me also.
21: Your brother came with deceit and has taken away your blessing.
19: He is rightly named Jacob. He supplanted me 2 times. He took away my birthright, and now he's taken away my blessing. I hate him.
21: Now, son?
19: I will kill you, Jacob.
15: Esau stormed off angrily, hatred burning in his heart.
17: Oh, Rebecca, I just heard Esau.
11: Yes?
17: He intends to kill Jacob.
11: Jacob!
19: What's wrong? Mother, Deborah, your faces are pale with worry.
11: Oh, Jacob, Esau knows what we did. He intends to kill you. You must flee to my brother Laban's in Haran. Stay until your brother's anger turns away from you.
21: Jacob! Jacob!
11: Oh, no. Your father is calling. Go!
17: No. Go to your father, Jacob.
19: I will go.
21: Jacob. Oh, Jacob.
19: Yes, father?
21: You must go now. Go to your mother's family.
19: Okay. I'll go now.
21: Jacob, wait.
19: Yes?
21: I want to bless you.
19: Oh, father, I don't know what to say.
21: May God Almighty bless you and make you fruitful and multiply you and give you the blessing of Abraham to you and your descendants with you.
19: Father.
21: Now go, my son, go.
15: Jacob fled into the night. He was a fugitive. Jacob had his father's blessing, but his heart was troubled.
19: Oh, Lord, what have I done? I have deceived my father and my brother. What was that? I've sinned against my family and against you, Lord. Can I ever be forgiven? I can't go on. It's too dark. I'll find a place to sleep for the night.
15: Jacob took one of the stones and slept on it like a pillow. Jacob dreamed and he saw a ladder that stretched all the way from earth to heaven. On the ladder, angels traveled up and down. This wasn't an ordinary dream. It was a vision from God. God spoke to Jacob in it.
18: I am the Lord God of Abraham, your father, and the God of Isaac. The land on which you lie, I will give to you and your descendants. In you and in your seed, all the families of the earth shall be blessed.
19: Blessed?
18: Behold, I am with you and will keep you wherever you go, and will bring you back to this land. For I will not leave you until I have done what I have spoken to you.
19: Will not leave me. Will not leave me. Oh, what's happening? Oh, it was a dream. Surely the Lord is in this place. How awesome is this place? This is none other than the house of God. I will call it Bethel. My heart is renewed. A little more sleep for the journey ahead.
15: And Jacob did sleep, even with a rock for a pillow. The next morning he arose early and set his stone pillow upright. He set it up as a memorial.
19: There we go. If God will be with me and keep me in this way that I am going, so that I come back to my father's house in peace, then the Lord shall be my God.
15: Jacob continued his journey to Haran, where...
0: Oh, reader, why'd you stop? We were just getting to the good part where Jacob goes to Haran and meets Rachel, and
15: Jake,
0: then...
15: I'm sorry that Belle reminded me. We have classes to teach. And Gracie, you have to get back to Mrs. Lee. She'll be worried about you.
4: Okay, reader.

0: Yes, Jacob the supplanter. That part makes sense.
1: Now, you two, my point wasn't...
2: Excuse me, but what is a supplanter?
0: Someone who takes something that doesn't belong to him.
3: Hey, now we're right back to the money, aren't we?
1: Oh, dear.
0: I have to get to class.
1: Now, tomorrow. Can you be here before school starts? I want to finish the story to make my point about Jacob and Esau.
0: I can be here.
3: Me too.
2: Me too. See you then.
1: All right. See you all then. Get to class. Midnight. I sure hope that I can get through to these humans. You fish are so much easier to understand.
4: As Reader fed his betta fish Midnight, Grandpa Harris fed the fish in the pet shop. Then he logged onto his computer to check his email.
5: Spam. Spam. I miss the good old days of paper mail. Well, this looks interesting. A reply to my ad. Let's see. Dear Mr. Harris, I saw the ad that your pet shop is for sale. My wife and I are experienced with business and pets. I'm wondering, is there no son in Harris and Son to take over the business? I hope that you are well. Please let me know if the business is still available. I'd like to come and take a look. Yours, E.H. Huh. What a strange email. He doesn't tell me what business experience he has, or if he's got a down payment. And he hasn't asked what town the pet shop is in. Something strange about this. And no name, just E.H. E.H. E.H. No, it couldn't be him. Could it?
4: E.H. What do you think, Director Doug?
6: Well, at the beginning of the episode, Evan did have an idea.
4: That's right. He wanted to reply to the ad for the pet shop, but he wasn't sure that his dad would be ready to hear from him yet.
6: Right. He didn't know if his dad had forgiven him.
4: Well, perhaps the email is from him. His initials are E.H. for Evan Harris.
6: Well, that's true. Evan seems ready to reconnect with his family. But like Jacob, he must wonder if his brother can forgive him.
4: Right. You know, we heard Jacob and Esau's story today, at least the first half of it.
6: Jacob left and he had forgiveness and assurance from God that he would come home again.
4: You know, I love that faith promise that Jacob received from God. Even after his sin, God forgave him and promised him a future.
6: The same promise that Evan claimed in Genesis 28:15.
4: Behold, I am with you and will keep you wherever you go and will bring you back to this land, for I will not leave you until I have done what I have spoken to you.
6: God promised to never leave Jacob and to keep his promise to him. We can claim that promise too.
4: Yes, no matter the difficult circumstances we find ourselves in, like Gracie and her parents' divorce, God will always be with us.
6: I'm so thankful for that promise.
4: Me too. You know, I wonder if Gracie's dad, John, has forgiven his brother Evan for what happened 20 years ago.
6: I don't know, but Gracie does seem determined to find her Uncle Evan. But if he is E.H. from the email, it might get a lot easier to find him.
4: Right. We'll have to listen next time to find out.
6: We'll see you again next time.
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4: 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Come on, yeah, come on, open up. It's hard to breathe.
5: All right, it's not funny. You have lice. Check that bulb over the table.
6: I can't believe I'm agreeing to this, but I'm out as soon as it endangers Lynn.
5: Did you see their faces?
6: I saw one of them.
5: Look at these pictures.
6: This is him, I'm sure of it.
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3: 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Because of a couple of intense scenes and serious subject matter, please listen with your parents if you're under the age of 10. Lynn Van Kesteren has been describing her riveting account of World War II to Kate and Kitry Brinkman. Let's rejoin the three ladies in her living room.
7: Opie and his friends tried to steal the car belonging to the German commandant. The commandant was furious. He was sure he knew the identity of at least one of the culprits.
8: Halt!
9: Good morning, officers. What's up?
10: Otto Segers.
9: Yes?
10: You are under arrest.
11: For what?
12: Turn around and put your hands on your head.
9: I think I know where I can get more firewood tomorrow.
13: But there's not one tree left standing in town.
9: Otto told me about some wood he saw yesterday. Don't worry. We'll have heat tomorrow night.
13: This country's running out of everything. No fuel, no food.
9: Remember how the Queen came on the radio and called for the rail workers to go on strike?
13: Yes.
9: Our workers complied and now Hitler's furious. He's cut off all food and fuel shipments. I heard people in Amsterdam were eating tulip bulbs to stay alive.
13: What? That is terrible.
9: Look through the window. Who is it?
13: I think it's that Jewish sailor and his wife and child.
14: Ruben,
15: please ring. You are a part of the resistance, no? We've been in hiding. Yesterday our location was compromised. Can you help us, please?
9: I'm sorry, but you can't stay here. Do you know where Hans lives?
15: Hans? By postkantoor, denk ik.
9: Go to him. He has connections.
15: Thank you.
13: Rang, if the Germans catch them on the streets, they'll be killed.
9: I know, but what can we do? Okay, I won't keep him here and risk your safety. That's where I draw the line. Heavenly Father, please protect the Vries family right now. And give them a place to hide.
13: Amen.
10: Heil Hitler!
5: Heil Hitler! At ease.
6: Sir, the prisoner gave up some additional information. The names and the addresses.
5: So, they live in two different locations. The arrest will need to be conducted at the same time, so we can capture both of them. I want every agent available at the morning briefing.
9: Maybe he's visiting his parents.
16: Maybe, but Otto usually tells me when he's leaving Vorburg. I'm a little concerned.
9: No kidding. Ruben's wife didn't seem too excited about crawling into the haystack. You think the three of them will be okay?
16: Yes, I do. It's maybe not the nicest spot, but they'll survive. The resistance has been hiding people in fields and haystacks since the beginning of the war, and it's certainly better than the alternative.
9: And what about food and water?
16: The farmer up the road is helping with that. They communicate with the people hiding inside through coughing. Two means come out. We have food for you. Three means danger. Stay hidden.
9: Smart. You said they needed to be out of there in 2 weeks. Why is that?
16: In 2 weeks, that hay will be moved to the stables in Gagdang.
9: Yeah, but where will the family go then?
16: We bring them back to the Huxer's Dairy Farm here in Voorburg the evening of March 12. Every Monday at 6 p.m., the milk truck makes a delivery to the troops on the Belgium line. The family will ride in that truck to the border, and one of our workers will take them the rest of the way into Belgium. The truck will leave without them if they aren't there. I'm telling you all of this so two of us are aware of the plan. Do you understand?
9: Yes.
16: Rang, it's becoming more dangerous and we need to be on our guard.
9: When we first got involved, I drew a line. Okay, I said I wouldn't endanger Lin.
16: I know. But remember our meeting at church when we decided to do this?
9: Of course I do.
16: Do you think the verse in Proverbs applies now? We both know they'll be killed if we do nothing.
9: You make it seem so black and white, but it's complicated. Does God expect us to rescue others if it means risking our own lives or family?
16: I believe we should ask God to give us wisdom. I did that when the De Vries family came to me, and I knew in my heart that I couldn't turn them away. Sure, helping would pose a risk to us, but doing nothing would probably be a death sentence to Reuben and his family.
9: I felt guilty turning them away.
16: Well, it all worked out, brother. We made it back. You and I make a good team.
9: Yeah. I'll keep the car overnight. I want to try cleaning the carburetor. I think that's why it was so hard to start.
16: Thanks.
9: All right. I'll see you in the morning, Uncle Hans.
16: Uncle Hans?
9: That's right.
16: Uncle?
9: She's due in October.
16: Congratulations! Oh, that's wonderful, Ren!
9: I'm home.
13: Ring. It's Otto.
9: What happened?
13: They arrested him.
9: How do you know?
13: This guy, he came to the door and told me.
9: Who was it?
13: I don't know. I've never seen him before. He said he was a friend of Hans.
9: What did he look like?
13: A big guy.
9: Was he wearing a black cap?
13: Yes, he was.
9: That was Joop. He's with the National Assault Group in Amsterdam. He would know.
13: He told us that we should move to the safe house.
9: He's right. Otto could give away our location.
13: I'm scared, Ring.
9: We need to pack immediately.
13: We're too late. The hall, quick.
8: Open the door, now.
9: Potverdikke me nog aan toe.
8: Open this door.
9: My pistol. The top drawer.
13: Here. I'm coming! Patience! Boy, you make a lot of noise.
11: Where is your husband?
13: Why are you looking for my husband?
11: Step aside!
10: It's in the bathroom!
14: You know why we are looking for your husband.
11: It's Osira! Roll up the carpet!
14: Tear the place apart!
11: Jawohl! Ja, the hole in the floor!
10: Roll it down from the other side!
14: I got it!
10: It has to be here! It's the only bedroom!
11: Nothing! Pauline! Where is the hole in the floor?
13: The hole in the floor? Of course! Please, come follow me.
14: We know he is here. Don't play games with us.
13: Here we are. I think perhaps it goes through the gas thingy?
11: Don't mock me, woman! We know that your husband is hiding in a hole somewhere in this house! Luger ammunition! Look! What's this for?
13: I think those are for his hunting pistol.
11: What do you think we are? Dummkopf! Nobody hunts with a pistol!
14: We are not stupid.
10: Ah, look here! Ration cards! So what's your excuse for these?
11: You are under arrest!
14: Come with us.
7: Two of the Gestapo marched me out the door and into a waiting car. The other six kept looking. I knew they were desperate to find Ring, and I prayed they would fail. They searched for over 2 hours and turned our little apartment inside out.
17: What happened? Did they find him?
7: The Lord blinded their eyes. He protected your Opie. When they came into our bedroom, the first thing one of them did was place a chair right over the hole. Then they rolled the carpet and linoleum up all around it, right to that spot. They never saw the hole.
17: Oh, that's incredible. Where did they take you?
7: To the jail in Voorburg. I don't know how I acted so brazen. Inside, I was terrified. I think those Gestapo agents thought I was crazy. When they told me to change into prison clothes, I ordered them to get out of the room. They explained at least one guard needed to be with me. So I pointed to the ugliest one and I said, "Fine, he can stay." Oh, when the others left, I told him to turn his back to me, and he did.
17: Good for you, Omi.
7: Meanwhile, Rang waited, trapped in that cold, wet little hole. He couldn't push the lid off because of the chair, the carpet and linoleum on top. Pitch black with no room to move. He was buried alive in a tomb we had dug. Can you imagine? What's worse, he heard them drag his pregnant wife off to prison. Opie talked to God inside that hole. He pleaded with the Lord to protect his young wife and the tiny child that she's carried inside her.
18: Rang!
16: Yes?
18: You're alive! Thank God you're alive!
16: Yop.
18: I thought you might be here.
16: How did you know?
18: Hans told me of the hole. Do you need help?
16: I'm okay.
18: Here. I'm taking you to the safe house.
16: Just give me a second. My legs.
18: Of course, I'm sorry.
16: Does Hans know they have Lynn?
18: No. They arrested Hans, too.
16: What?
18: They got him the same time to get to your house.
16: No. No! Yop, I need to talk to my dad.
18: He's waiting at the safe house. Come on.
16: Is there any news about Lynn?
19: She's in the jail in Voorburg.
16: And Hans?
19: They took him to prison. Scheveningen. To the Orange Hotel.
16: No! I can't believe this! Exactly what I was afraid of, Hans. I told you if it ever endangered my wife, I was out. Now you're both in jail. There's a family stuck in a haystack. I suppose you expect me to take care of that, don't you? I can't believe this.
19: Charlotte gave this to me last night. His Bible. He wanted you to have it. What is that?
16: A bookmark. With his handwriting. Don't complain. Bear the load. Pray to God for strength. You're right, Hans. You're right. God, I can't do this without you. Dad, since Lynn is still in the Voorburg jail, we might be able to help her. Ask Dr. Scherpenseel to write a note to the warden, explaining that she is pregnant and frail of mind. She'll likely lose the baby if she stays in prison.
19: I can do that.
16: Lynn will need instructions. Yo, do we have a contact on the inside to get her a note?
19: Yes.
16: Good. I need paper. Let's pray this works.
7: 2 days after arriving in jail, I received Rang's note with the plan. After reading it, I ate a little piece of paper.
17: Yum.
7: And then I really started to act crazy.
13: Time to eat. Is that all we get? Come on, I'm hungry.
20: We are all hungry, Fräulein.
13: Time to eat. I bet she's not hungry.
20: Shh. Don't let her hear you.
13: What can she do? Throw me in jail?

0: only if you gave me your jacket. Oh, guards! Guards!
1: Now what is it?
0: I think I need a trumpet.
1: You are the last person on this earth I would give a trumpet to!
2: I continued to act like I was losing my mind. I think I nearly caused my guard to lose her mind. On the ninth day, she happily marched into my cell and, with an air of relief, she informed me I would be released the next day.
3: Wow.
2: Later, I caught the attention of the old janitor.
0: Hey, psst. Sir, excuse me?
4: Yeah?
0: Hey, can you come closer?
4: What?
0: How much would it cost if I wanted to send a letter to someone?
4: Letters aren't allowed.
0: Surely with enough money, I could buy a stamp.
4: That stamp would cost you 5 guilders.
0: Fine, but it must be delivered first thing tomorrow morning. Here. No ring. No. The old windmill. Remember the old windmill? We can meet there.
1: Lin!
0: They won't find us.
1: Lin! Wake up!
0: What?
1: You're sleep talking. You need to be careful. The guards are always listening.
0: Thanks, Cookie.
3: What did your letter to Opie say?
2: I told Ring I would be released later that day and would wait for him at the spot we planned. If I was certain that I hadn't been followed, I would turn the windmill so it would form the letter X. If it wasn't safe for him to come, I would turn the windmill to form the letter T.
5: Mr. Van Kesteren. Come in, please.
6: Ring. She sent a note. Here.
5: Thanks.
7: Praise God, it worked. They're releasing her today.
5: That's great.
6: So we're staying to the plan.
7: There's been a slight change. Remember Ruben de Vries? He's hiding with his family just outside of town. They're in a haystack. There's a milk truck leaving for the border tonight at 6 p.m. The family needs to be on that truck. I'll meet Lin after we move the Jews.
6: Ring, trying to help is why you get these problems. Maybe you never see Lin again if they catch you.
7: If we leave them there, they'll die. How can we stand by and do nothing? Hans was right. My life is in God's hands.

0: We will release Lynn von Kesteren.
1: Good. And Agent Heifeld is tailing her?
0: Yes, sir.
1: I want checkpoints at all roads leading into town. We shall grab him as soon as he makes his move. Be sure everyone has a copy of his picture.
0: That's already been done, sir.
1: Very good. Heil Hitler.
2: This is it. I'm going to park as close as I can so we can get them in without being seen. Scan those two farms with the binoculars.
3: Way clear.
2: Okay. Let's see if they're still here.
4: Oh, Reng, you came back. Thank God.
2: Quickly. Your wife and son will need to ride in the trunk.
5: Come on, Jacob.
2: Ruben, you lay on the floor in the back seat. Were you warm enough at night?
4: We wouldn't have survived without the blankets you gave us. There's Hans.
2: They arrested him. We think they are sending him to Auschwitz.
4: Oh, no.
2: They came for both of us the night we left you.
4: I'm so sorry.
2: I hid in the floor of our house and they missed me. They took Lynn too. She's being released today. I'm meeting her after we drop you off.
4: Be careful. It could be a trap.
6: Rang, look up ahead.
2: They've never had a checkpoint here before. Ruben, cover yourself with the blanket. We can't stop or we're all dead.
6: We have to make a run for it. Oh boy. They have a big machine gun on a tripod. Looks like an M242.
2: Tip your seat back and keep your head down.
6: You can't see where we're going.
2: We're using the trees as my guide. Going to your left. Brace yourself.
1: They got past you?
7: They shut up their vehicle, but they wouldn't stop.
1: Follow them.
7: Nein, Agent Stengel took the car.
1: Took the car? Did he go and visit his Großmutter? We are at war. Where did he go?
7: I don't know.
1: Alert the other checkpoints.
7: Yes, sir.
1: Dummkopfer. Unbelievable. Get us a car. I know where he's meeting her.
2: Is everyone okay?
5: Yes. We are fine.
4: Thank you, God.
6: Look at these bullet marks. Wow, if this thing wasn't armored, we'd probably all be dead.
4: It was a miracle.
2: Don't celebrate quite yet. You're only halfway there. Get into the back of that milk truck. Joop will ride in the front with the driver.
6: And when we are close to Belgium, our contact will take you the rest of the way.
5: See? You're going to be okay, Jacob.
4: From the bottom of my heart, thank you.
2: You're welcome. Joop. I'll see you later tonight at the safe house.
6: Be careful, Rain.
2: And you also.

0: Lynn, are you here? Lynn, it's me. Where are you?
1: This is it.
2: Good. The wings form an X. They're not expecting us. They're upstairs. Now! You're under arrest!
3: They are gone!
2: Impossible!

0: Lynn, is that you?
1: Remy!
0: Lynn, I'm so happy to see you.
1: I missed you so much.
0: I'm so glad you're safe.
1: I'm glad you're okay.
0: Was it hard to find the right houseboat?
1: No, not at all. Do you think the Gestapo fell for our ruse?
0: Sure looks like it.
1: I added a little touch of my own, just to make sure.
0: Huh?
1: Did you know I can talk in my sleep?
2: Rank suspected all along that the Nazis would use me as a bait to catch him. We needed to fool them and send them in the wrong direction. So I wrote a note about meeting at the windmill and gave it to the janitor, someone I knew was loyal to the commandant. Sure enough, the janitor showed the commandant before delivering the note to Rank's father.
3: How did you lose the Gestapo agent that was tailing you?
2: I went to a busy street with a lot of people and ducked into a shop. There I slipped into a disguise.
3: Oh.
2: As the Allies got close to Germany, we continued helping the onderduikers and resisting the Nazis. Opie considered it an extra special privilege to help the Jews. They were, as he said, the apple of God's eye. On May 5th, 1945, finally, after 5 long years, it was over.
3: That's an amazing story. Yeah. What happened to Hans?
2: Ah, Hans. This is the saddest part of the story for us. He survived the concentration camp, but died in an English hospital shortly after being liberated.
3: Oh, that's terrible.
2: He left a wife and 4 children.
3: That's so sad.
2: We were all

0: Heartbroken. In October, I gave birth. It was a girl, so we named her Johanna, after her uncle Hans. You know her.
1: Our Oma?
0: That's right. Your Oma and your dad's mom.
2: Thanks for telling us this story. I'm really inspired.
1: Yeah, me too.
0: Your Opie and I weren't perfect. But God led us. He protected us, and he gave us the privilege of helping those in desperate need. Girls, we never know what tomorrow holds. But I hope that through life, you will carry on your Opie's legacy. Stand up for the weak and help those in need, even when it's costly. And do it all in the name of our Savior, Jesus Christ.
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6: With SRN News, I'm Michael Harrington in Washington. Lindsey Graham, the longtime Republican senator from South Carolina, has passed away at the age of 71 after a short illness. Tributes are pouring in from across the nation and around the world.
7: Israeli Prime Minister Benjamin Netanyahu calls Senator Graham, quote, a great friend of Israel and a cherished friend of mine, unquote. Ukrainian President Volodymyr Zelensky says Senator Graham visited his country 10 times during the years of Russia's full-scale invasion. Mr. Zelensky says, quote, Lindsey was a true defender of freedom and the values that make our world safer, unquote.
6: Correspondent Andrew Stewart. The U.S. has attacked Iran today over an Iranian strike early this morning on a vessel in the Strait of Hormuz. Iran responded with attacks targeting several countries in the Middle East, including Bahrain, Kuwait, Qatar, Oman, and Jordan. The burst of fighting raises new questions about an end to the war. Research data suggests immigration may be adding pressure to an already tight housing market, drawing strong reaction from conservatives.
8: Studies indicate a 1% increase in unauthorized workers is linked to a roughly 2.2% rise in home prices and 1.4% rise in rents. Analysts say added demand is straining limited housing supply, especially in urban areas. Conservative leaders maintain the findings prove President Trump is right to push for stricter border enforcement and immigration policies. Ken Lorman reporting.
6: The U.S., the U.K., and a dozen other Western and Asian countries have reasserted that China's expansive claims on the South China Sea are illegal. Joint statement issued by the nations today, reaffirming a 2016 arbitration ruling that rejects destabilizing actions in the region. This is SRN News.
9: There are different ways to do things. Dad never seemed to have a grip on that concept. Well, that's beside the point. Here in America, when we move livestock from one place to another, we usually get behind and drive them. In Jesus' day, shepherds walked ahead of their flocks, leading the way, and the sheep would follow. Cows would probably just take one look and go back to grazing. With sheep, well, their lives were totally wrapped up with the shepherd. He was with them constantly, and the sheep came to understand that the shepherd had their best interest in mind. He led them to green pastures and pools of quiet water. He talked to them, and they recognized his voice. He knew them, and they knew him, and they trusted him. Jesus compared himself with a shepherd. I'm the good shepherd, he said. The good shepherd lays down his life for the sheep. David, on the other hand, compared himself with a sheep. The Lord is my shepherd. I shall not want, he said. Is the Lord your shepherd? This is Rod Bieber with Seed Time and Harvest.
6: Same-sex marriage has been the law of the land since the 2015 Supreme Court ruling, but that isn't necessarily the last word on the issue. Lawmakers in at least 11 states introduced legislation for their current or most recent sessions calling for a ban on gay marriage. Most didn't pick up momentum. But the Tennessee House passed a measure to allow private citizens and organizations not to recognize the unions, and Idaho's House passed a resolution calling on the Supreme Court to undo the 2015 decision. Christian missionaries with the evangelical organization Crew are gathering once a week in VR Chat, a popular social platform where millions of people from around the world interact through avatars. As more people build friendships and spend significant portions of their lives in virtual spaces, Crew's missionaries are adapting familiar evangelistic practices to reach them. Users can explore thousands of virtual worlds where they talk, play games, and spread the gospel. This is SRN News. A bipartisan group of senators say they reached an agreement with the Trump administration to advance a new version of legislation to sanction buyers of Russian oil, potentially ramping up pressure on Moscow.
2: While visiting Kyiv, South Carolina Republican Senator Lindsey Graham told reporters that lawmakers have been working closely with the administration on a version of the bill that would be, quote, acceptable to the White House and that was written in a way they could support. The White House has resisted full support of legislation to limit the flow of funds to Moscow's war chest through sanctions on countries purchasing Russian oil, in addition to Russian officials and entities. Instead, the administration has pushed for the bill to give President Donald Trump more latitude to pursue negotiations with Moscow to end the war on Ukraine. Bernie Bennett, Washington.
6: Today is Sunday, July the 12th, and a number of notable people are celebrating a birthday today, including actress Cheryl Ladd.

0: who is 75 years old. Gospel singer Sandy Patty is 70. This is SRN News.
1: The Lord loves to see things grow. God speaking to us in Hosea chapter 10, verse 12 says, "Plant the good seeds of righteousness, and you will harvest a crop of my love. Plow up the hard ground of your hearts, for now is the time to seek the Lord, that he may come and shower righteousness upon you." Hosea chapter 10, verse 12.
2: We're connecting people with Christ. 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
3: Hi, this is Chris. Welcome to Odyssey. We're just getting ready for a time of wonder, excitement, and discovery. 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

0: Now, Matthew, let's download the program into the display so it'll integrate with the existing setup.
1: Okay.
2: Oh, and thanks, UJ.
0: For what, pray tell?
2: You know, for letting me follow you around for career day.
0: Oh, of course. Though, to make the most of it, I'm going to be rather direct and instructional. Now...
2: This button is flashing. What is it?
0: No, wait!
2: Dude.
0: It resets the system.
2: Oh.
0: I may be wrong, Matthew, but I believe we've discussed the concept of cause and effect. If you take one action, then another action is likely to follow.
2: Yeah.
0: Mm-hmm. And we've also discussed the concept of not pushing a button unless you know what it does first.
2: Yes, sir. Sorry. Did I wreck everything?
0: Fortunately, no.
3: Eugene?
0: Yes, Miss Campbell?
3: You need to come to the counter right away.
0: Well, actually, we're in the middle of a...
3: Clint and Mayor Hicks are here to see you.
2: The mayor?
0: Well, to see me? You could tell them that I paid that parking fine and that...
3: Just come down.
0: Right. Coming.
2: Parking fine?
0: A complete misunderstanding regarding my bicycle.
2: Uh-huh. Cause and effect, right?
4: It's the confoundest thing. I've had all the tech people at City Hall check it out and... They can't figure out what to do.
5: Well, if anyone can figure it out, Eugene can.
0: Greetings, Mr. Whitaker. Mr. Mayor. Miss Kendall.
4: Hi, Eugene. Thanks for interrupting your day.
5: Oh, Mr. Mayor, this is Matthew Parker. Matthew, this is Mayor Spencer Hicks.
6: Hi. Matthew's with Eugene today as part of his school's career day exercise.
5: Indeed.
4: Oh, good. Maybe Matthew will be the one to solve our problem.
0: Problem, sir?
4: Have you heard about the clock at City Hall?
2: I read about that. The clock is stuck on 11:45.
5: Well, it's more than stuck.
4: No matter how many times we correct the clock, it goes back to 11:45. We believe it's a glitch in our new computer system we set up, but our technical team can't figure it out.
0: So the clock is connected to your main computers?
4: Yep. So it'll keep more accurate time, automatically change for daylight savings, that sort of thing.
5: I suggested that you take a look at it.
0: Well, I'd be honored to help the city in any way I can.
4: Good. Alicia Jennings is in charge of our technical support at City Hall. You should talk to her first.
0: Alicia Jennings. I'll go see her right away.
2: We'll go see her.
0: Oh, yes. We. Me and my shadow.
7: Well, as you can see, we've run all the proper diagnostics, reloaded the programs where necessary, checked the network and all the connections, but there's no explaining why the clock resets to 11:45.
0: Well, Alicia, may I call you Alicia?
7: Well, sure.
0: Has anyone gone into the programming code itself?
2: That's what I was going to suggest.
7: Not yet. None of us have that level of expertise, especially since it's a third-party program.
0: Who created it?
7: A local company called Dreadlocks Programming and Software.
0: An intriguing name. Have you spoken with them about the problem?
7: I've tried, but so far I haven't heard back from them. They're really small, I think. Just a couple of people running the whole outfit.
0: I see. Would you mind resetting the clock to the current time?
7: I don't mind, but it won't help. It'll go back to 11:45.
0: No doubt it will, but I would like to look at the clock itself whilst that happens.
7: Okay. We'll have to hurry.
0: Why?
7: By the time we get to the clock, it'll have changed.
0: So it makes the adjustment that quickly?
7: That's right.
2: Have you thought about turning the knob on the back of the clock?
0: Knob, Matthew?
2: Knobs are easy.
7: The clock is set for the current time. Come on, let's go.
2: Stairs.
0: 39 to be precise.
7: And as you can hear, the clock has reset itself to 11:45. No big knob on the back, Matthew.
2: Rats.
0: Where does the computer attach to the mechanism?
7: Oh, the control panel is around over this way.
0: Oh, okay.
2: What is that? Flowers? Somebody left flowers up here?
0: How odd. Are those roses?
2: I've never seen black roses before.
7: Why in the world would...
2: Maybe it's a practical joke.
0: Look, there's a card attached.
7: Oh.
0: And it's addressed to you, Alicia.
7: Me?
0: Uh-huh.
7: No, it can't be. Why would someone leave flowers up here for me?
0: Well, perhaps the card will explain.
7: This is so strange. I don't understand.
0: What does it say?
7: Time is running out. What does that mean?
0: And as much as your name is on the card, I would hope you would know.
7: I can't imagine.
0: Well, the flowers in the card would indicate that we're dealing with more than a computer glitch. Someone is doing this on purpose.
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2: You're serious?
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8: What a sight.
1: And original stories.
8: Oh, right. For the good of the theater.
1: They've been here in town all along, but now you can read about what they've been up to.
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1: Plus, new surprises wait around every turn.
10: It's nice to see you again.
2: Glossman!
1: 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A new weekly release only in the Adventures in Odyssey Club.
5: Matthew, how are things at City Hall?
2: Kind of weird. Is Connie around?
11: I'm right here, Matthew.
2: This is for you.
6: A flower? How sweet.
2: It's not for me.
6: Well, I would hope not. If you're going to give a girl a rose, it shouldn't be black. Has Eugene been showing you old tombstones again?
2: No, he wants to know if you could find out what kind of flower this is. You do wedding planning or something like that, right?
6: Mm-hmm. Dreams by Constance.
2: Eugene figured you'd be able to ask your flower friends about this.
5: Why is Eugene suddenly interested in rare types of roses?
2: Someone left a bunch of them at the clock tower for the woman who works at City Hall, with a card that says, "Time is running out."
6: Oh. Did somebody propose to her and he wants an answer?
2: She doesn't know who did it or why.
6: Maybe it's unrequited love. Somebody really likes her, but she rejected him.
5: You're reading an awful lot into this, Connie.
6: You're a man. You wouldn't understand.
5: Oh, really?
6: Sure. Black roses, a cryptic note. Something romantic is going on here.
2: Eugene is wondering if it all has something to do with the clock resetting itself to 11:45. It's a real mystery.
6: Well, I'll see what I can find out about this flower. I assume it came from a local florist. Matthew, tell Eugene Connie is on the case.
2: Will do.
7: Well, I won't give the Dreadlocks Company high marks for their customer service.
0: I've done everything I know to do with the system itself.
7: I've gone through the list of the employees who have access to our computers, and they all check out. This is so embarrassing, Eugene. And I don't like that this may be about me personally.
0: Forgive me if I'm prying, but we're running out of options. Are you entangled with a jealous boyfriend or someone you've rejected? Is it a hoax or a vendetta?
7: Not that I know of. That's the weird part of all of it. I can't think of any reason why someone would do this.
0: So the time, 11:45, has no meaning to you? Or the black roses and the message, time is running out? Perhaps the overall timing, this time of year, the date?
7: No, nothing. The date? No, that's impossible.
0: What's impossible?
7: Well, something that happened years ago, but no one knows about it.
0: If you say so.
7: What else can we do?
0: Well, hope for something to happen that'll give us another clue.
7: Yeah.
0: A place in the system we haven't looked. Perhaps a bit of information from an unlikely source.
7: Like what?
0: The identity of that flower might help.
12: Oh, hi. Welcome to Gower's Florist Shop. How may we brighten your day?
6: Hi. Yeah, you're Veronica, right?
12: Yes, I am. Oh, and you're Connie Kendall, Dreams by Constance, right?
6: Uh-huh.
12: We worked with you on the McKenzie wedding a few months ago, our terrific tulips motif.
6: Yep, that's right.
12: Now, might I interest you in our Merrymaking Magnolias ensemble? The vase comes with it. Oh, and you should see our religious designs. The incarnations are very popular now.
6: Oh. Well, actually, I've been all over town trying to find out about a particular flower.
12: Oh, which one?
6: This.
12: Oh, well, you should have come here first. I know exactly what it is.
6: Oh, great.
12: It's called the jilted. The black petals symbolize the death of love. And you see these tiny bits of dark red on the inner petals?
6: Uh-huh.
12: Very unique. And it's symbolic of the blood spilled from a broken heart.
6: Oh, so it's a feel-good flower.
2: How do you know it?
12: Well, because the man who created the hybrid used to work at this shop. I mean, before it was this shop.
2: No kidding. I'll bet he was a riot at parties.
12: Well, I wouldn't know. His name was Michael Butler. Now, the story goes that he was an expert botanist and created beautiful new flowers in the greenhouse out back.
2: Well, what happened to him?
12: Oh, rumor has it that something terribly sad happened in his romantic life and he left town. Thus, the name of the flower.
2: Well, do you know where he is now?
12: No, I don't. But we get these flowers from a place called Stems and Surprises in Connellsville. They're not very popular for obvious reasons. Funny, though, that you'd ask about them now.
2: Why is it funny?
12: Because a man just bought a dozen of these the other day. Oh, they weren't for you, were they, honey?
2: No, but can you tell me who bought them?
12: I'm sorry, I can't. He paid cash. He didn't give a name.
2: Well, look, here's my card. Mm-hmm. If he happens to come by again and you get a name, will you please let me know?
12: Okay, but why are you so interested?
2: Well, I'm just trying to help out a friend of mine, that's all.
12: Oh, was she the one jilted?
2: That's what we're trying to find out.
10: Michael Butler, huh?
2: Yep, that's what she said. Do you know him?
10: Well, my wife and I used to go out to that florist shop when Michael worked there.
2: Oh.
10: It was called Gower's Flowers then. Michael was fresh out of high school. He knew flowers better than anyone in town.
2: Do you know why he left?
10: Well, no one at the shop would say. He just took off.
2: Veronica said Michael Butler had a sad love life, which is where the name for the jilted flower came from.
10: Okay, so how does that connect to what's happening at the clock tower?
2: Maybe Michael Butler can tell us.
10: Why would he know?
2: Beats me. Somebody chose those flowers specifically to give to Alicia.
10: It's a stretch.
2: It's the only lead we have.
10: Okay, Detective Kendall. I suppose you're planning a trip to the florist shop in Connellsville, am I right?
2: Yes, and please don't lecture me about my curiosity.
10: I was going to ask if you want me to drive.
2: Yes, please.
13: Jeffrey, I want those rhododendron bushes moved to aisle 3. And make sure to water the chrysanthemums on 12.
10: Oh, excuse me.
13: Hi. What can I do for you?
10: You're Michael Butler.
2: He is?
13: Yes, I am. Who are you?
10: Well, this is Connie Kendall, and I'm John Whittaker.
13: I know you from somewhere, don't I?
10: Well, Odyssey. My wife and I used to see you at Gower's Flowers.
13: That was a long time ago. What can I do for you, Mr. Whittaker?
10: We're curious about a flower you created. Show him, Connie.
2: You called it the jilted, right?
13: Yeah, I can get that for you.
10: Well, we're not interested in buying it. This flower is connected to something mysterious that's going on in Odyssey.
13: Mysterious, huh? But what's it have to do with me? Lots of people buy flowers, and I haven't set foot in Odyssey for 20 years.
10: Well, it's a long shot, but at this point, well, we thought it was worth taking.
13: I'm intrigued. Let's go to my office.
10: Okay.
13: So, what's this mystery?
10: Well, the clock tower in Odyssey somehow gets reset for 11:40.

0: 45, no matter how many times they correct it.
1: Okay.
2: A dozen flowers, like the ones you call the jilted, were left at the clock tower for one of the women who works there.
1: And the flowers led you to me?
2: Mm-hmm.
1: Interesting.
2: Why do you think that's interesting?
1: Just the timing. Something personal that happened exactly 20 years ago tomorrow.
0: Is it connected to the clock tower?
2: Or 11:45?
1: Yes.
3: 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It's an invitation to this super cool secret club. Well, it's not really a secret. Actually, I'm trying to tell everybody about it because it's so amazing. 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
4: 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We always love hearing from you.
2: I got your herbal tea, Eugene.
0: Thank you, Matthew.
2: And your latte, Miss Jennings. Miss Jennings?
0: Alicia?
5: What? Oh, I'm sorry. Thank you.
0: You know, it may be helpful if you told us what's on your mind.
5: I probably should, since this mess may be connected. But it's very hard to talk about, and no one knows. That's why this whole thing is just so bizarre.
0: Well, you can be assured of our complete and total confidence. Right, Matthew?
2: Yeah, and I'll keep it a secret, too.
5: Well...
6: Hi, Alicia.
5: Oh, hi. Hi, Anthony.
6: Andrew, just coming to empty your trash. You're Eugene Meltzner, aren't you?
0: Oh, indeed I am.
6: I've been to a few of your lectures on computing at the college. It's good stuff. Oh. Really helpful.
0: Well, thank you.
6: So, what's going on here? You guys are looking busy, and you're working late.
5: It's nothing. Thanks, Andrew.
6: Oh, I get it. You're welcome. Farewell.
2: Was he on your list?
5: Him? No. He doesn't have access to anything. Why?
2: Because in the mysteries, the butler always does it. And he's kind of like a butler, you know? Being a janitor and emptying the trash.
0: Yes. May we get back to your information, Alicia?
5: Yes. It's something that happened when I was 10 years old.
1: When I was a young man in Odyssey, I loved a girl more deeply than I ever thought possible. Her name was Wendy. I was 19, and she was only 18, and her parents had big plans for her future. College, medical school, the works. The last thing they wanted was for her to meet and fall in love with a young, run-of-the-mill gardener.
0: Well, I get the impression you're not run-of-the-mill, Michael.
1: Even so, her parents didn't approve and told her she wasn't to see me. Ever. Not even as a friend.
2: Oh, that's pretty harsh.
1: Well, I don't blame them. I was a cocky and arrogant kid. Understandably, her parents believed Wendy could do better. But Wendy and I were too blindly in love to go along with what her parents wanted. We tried meeting secretly, but got caught. So we switched to communicating through letters.
2: Letters? Wouldn't her parents see them in the mail?
1: We didn't mail them. We had a secret courier who delivered the letters back and forth.
2: Who would do that for you?
1: Her little sister.
0: What was her sister's name?
1: Alicia.
5: I carried their letters back and forth. Wendy would give one to me at home, and I'd see Michael in the park on the way to school. Then on the way home, he'd have a letter for me to take back to her.
2: Sounds pretty boring.
5: You're a boy. For me, I don't know. It's like I was part of something really special. It made my sister happy. But then...
0: Then what?
5: Something went wrong between them. There was tension. Wendy was miserable, and Michael seemed angry.
0: Do you know the cause?
1: I wanted to run away with Wendy. I asked her to elope and leave town. It was so hard for her. We fought about it in our letters. I realized much later that I was being unreasonable, even hot-headed, pressuring her like that. But all I could think about was how happy we'd be together. Finally, I gave her an ultimatum. I wrote her a letter telling her to meet me at the clock tower that night.

0: unkind things. The terrible part is that I don't remember what she said. All I remember is how angry I felt. There I was, running those letters back and forth, and she didn't appreciate it. I was furious by the time I saw Michael. When he gave me the letter, I almost told him to deliver it himself. I wish now that I had. But I took it, and on the way home, I decided I wasn't going to be their delivery girl anymore. So I tore the letter in half and shoved it into my coat pocket. Worse, I lied and told Wendy that Michael didn't show up at the park, so there was no letter. And I went to bed that night feeling really smug in my anger. I showed them.
1: I waited beneath the clock tower at 11:45. And for an hour after that, Wendy didn't show up.
0: At first, I didn't know what happened. Michael didn't come to the park the next day or any day after that. Wendy did nothing but cry. I knew something was wrong. And after a few days, I remembered the

0: knew something was wrong. And after a few days, I remembered the torn-up note in my coat pocket. I sneaked away and pieced it together. Michael wanted Wendy to elope with him. They were to meet at the clock tower at 11:45 that night, or he'd leave her forever.
1: Oh, no.
0: I know. That's when I realized what I'd done. Oh, it was terrible. I panicked. I tore the letter up into a million tiny pieces and threw it into the dumpster. And I swore I would never tell anyone what happened.
2: Did you?
0: No. Not my parents, not my sister, no one. Ever. It's been my secret. I thought that life would go on and we'd all forget about it. Until now.
3: I haven't been back to Odyssey since that night. I went to work in Chicago and then a few years ago came to Connellsville. But I won't set foot in Odyssey again. I won't even deliver our flowers there.
2: So you don't know what became of Wendy?
3: No.
4: Or her sister, Alicia.
3: Her sister? Wait, do you know Alicia?
2: She's in Odyssey, working for City Hall.
4: Michael, she's at the center of this mystery.
3: But why?
0: I don't know why. That's what I can't figure out. Somehow someone knows what I did. That the anniversary is 20 years ago, and I'm now being tortured for it.
5: What's that?
2: Did you reset the clock? Why is it chiming?
5: No, I didn't. Is this normal, Alicia?
0: Nothing is normal anymore.
6: Yeah. I'm sorry to bother you again, but were any of you guys in the clock tower just now?
4: No, why do you ask?
6: Because the door to the staircase is standing wide open.
2: Not again. Whoa, it's freak out time.
5: Let's look.
6: There doesn't seem to be anybody here.
2: No flowers, either.
6: Flowers?
5: Oh, they were placed around by the control panel.
0: Oh, I can't bear to look. This whole thing is making me a nervous wreck.
5: Oh, if it's distressing to you, Alicia, then stay here.
0: No. No, I'll come.
5: Very well.
2: Oh.
6: What is that?
5: Some sort of white headdress, but I'm not entirely sure if it's...
0: I know what it is.
5: Huh?
0: It's a wedding veil.
5: Oh.
0: Why is this happening to me? Who could know? It's a nightmare. It's all my fault.
5: No, why would it all be your fault?
2: Hey, what's happening?
6: The clock's moving again.
2: Whoa, did you see that? The minute hand just moved backwards.
5: Oh, no.
0: Why is it doing that?
5: Quickly, I must get to the computer.
0: What's happening?
5: I'm doing my best to find out.
7: Sorry to bother you guys, but in case you haven't noticed, the clock hands are moving backwards.
5: Yes, Mr. Mayor, I'm investigating even now. This is very unusual. The computer program, the entire system, even the clock has started a countdown.
2: A countdown?
7: A countdown to what?
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8: 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Our cast included Will Ryan, Zach Callison, Heather Simpson, and Katie Lee. And I'm Chris, hoping you'll join us again next time for the conclusion to this mysterious adventure in Odyssey.
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0: Well, hello there. It's good to have you back. You're always welcome here at Lamplighter Theatre. On our last visit...
1: You know that my people hate your people. They believe the rich like you are the reason why they're poor.
2: It's not quite as simple as that.
1: I know. But in the middle of a revolution, it's hard to find rational minds. These are people who have nothing, so they have nothing to lose by killing you.
3: Don't take him!
4: Get out of the way, woman!
5: Isabel!
3: My husband!
6: My name is Isabel, and my husband Jacques has just been thrown into prison.
7: A royalist?
6: No, he's not. In fact, he has been a friend to the poor for many years.
8: Your incendiary words have travelled through the rebel ranks. I am sure they want to capture you and put you into prison as well.
6: But I'm a woman. I thought...
8: There is no code of honour with these people. They will kill anyone. You must flee.
6: Where?
8: Out of France. To Swabia.

0: Bridget is meeting us at the Fisherman's Wharf. If he made it.
1: Why are we running? The soldiers aren't chasing us, are they?
0: Just keep running.
1: I'm hurting Pepin when I run so fast.
0: Here, give me the poor little canary. Now, I'll put him in my satchel. There, Pepin will be safe. Now hurry. The river is close.
1: Are we crossing the river?
0: I will explain later.
1: Oh, I'm so cold.
0: We are here.
1: How far will we go?
0: I don't know.
2: Lady Isabel!
0: Oh, Richard! Thank God!
1: You made it!
2: Yes. I bought us some time with the soldiers, but we need to hurry. I'll take you to the boat.
0: This fog couldn't have come at a worse time.
2: On the contrary, this fog, this rain, even this horrible darkness are blessings in disguise, for they will protect you against pursuers. On a lovely moonlit night, you would surely be discovered.
1: So the fog is good for us?
2: Yes. How often it turns out that what seems dreadful to us proves to be the very best thing that could have happened for our good.
3: Over there by the shore.
4: There they are.
2: Get in the boat.
0: What is it?
2: The boat, now. Oh, they must have followed me here.
0: What?
2: I'll try to head them off. Oh. Row as fast as you can until you get to the other side of the river. Once there, the fog will keep you hidden.
0: You're leaving. But Richard...
2: Leave, my lady. Go.
0: Richard... As fast as you could row, Charles.
1: Trying.
3: Over there. Come on, lads, follow up.
0: They're here. Faster, Charles.
3: Oh, I can't see her. The fog is too thick.
5: You there. Try and see if you can find another boat.
1: They're looking for another boat.
0: Keep rowing.
1: Oh, I think we're safe.
0: Keep rowing. Far enough away.
1: They're not following.
0: I pray Richard is safe.
1: Mother, where are we going?
0: I don't know.

0: I need to send a message to my family. Please! Is there anyone there?
1: They only come around at mealtimes. Or when they're adding another prisoner.
0: Who said that?
1: Here. In the dark. Next cell. But I won't be here for long.
0: I'm pleased to hear that. I'm Jacques.
1: Sebastian. Your cellmate is Colin.
0: My cellmate? Mm. Oh, I didn't even see you there.
1: He is a quiet one, doesn't really talk, only whimpers.
2: I know your voice.
0: You do?
2: You paid off my servant's creditors when they were beating down his door.
0: Your servant is Edward?
2: Yes.
0: I remember that day. I was in the right place at the right time to help.
1: Looks like you're in the wrong place at the wrong time now. And don't count on any peasants coming to your rescue.
0: When I help, my goal is not to receive something in return.
2: Edward would come for you if he knew. Is there any way we can get word to him?
1: The prison is guarded too heavily, Colin. They could never rescue us.
2: Then I suppose you have a better plan?
0: You do seem strangely calm, Sebastian. Are you a man of faith?
1: I am a man of means.
0: What are you saying?
1: The rebels are desperate. Why? Because they have nothing. And with desperate people, you can always count on one thing.
0: What is that?
1: Those that have no money best know the value of it. This is nothing more than a revolution of greed. And the only thing that satisfies greed is power and money. And I possess plenty of both.
0: Greed is never satisfied.
2: You're going to bribe the guards?
1: Of course.
0: So your faith is in your money?
1: It always has been. And thus far, it has been the perfect companion.
0: Money is a dangerous friend to have at your side.
1: How so?
0: Be careful not to trust in uncertain riches, but in God.
1: What is that?
0: A quote from the scriptures. As for the rich in this present age, charge them not to be haughty, nor to set their hopes on the uncertainty of riches, but on God, who richly provides us with everything to enjoy.
1: So you expect your God to bend the bars of this prison and lead you to freedom?
0: If that is the way he chooses to rescue me, then I believe he can. But even if my God chooses not to deliver me, I will still have faith that he is doing what is right for me, my family, and the world.
2: Even in this forsaken cell, you have no fear?
0: Yes, I still have fear. But I also believe that it is in places such as this where God does his greatest work.
1: Are you blind? Is it God's work where innocent people go to the guillotine?
0: It is not God's desire for any to perish, but for all to come to repentance. That is what suffering does. It turns us from our self-sufficiency to God.
1: We will soon see who has the more powerful deliverer, your God or my money.
0: Yes, we will.
3: Come in. Odd seeing you here.
4: Julius, I need to ask you a favour.
3: A favour? Have you decided to join the revolution?
4: No.
3: Then I shouldn't have opened my door to you.
4: I am not your enemy. I am your brother.
3: Do you disagree with our cause?
4: I disagree with your methods. And they are hurting someone I love.
3: Oh, yes, I heard the news. Monsieur Durlo, the Baron, is in prison.
4: I need your help to release him.
3: Why would I do that?
4: You know as well as I do that he is innocent.
3: He is a necessary casualty of war.
4: Why?
3: He's a symbol of the decay of France.
4: Sir Jacques is an honourable man. With a family. I might understand some measure of disdain for him if he was like many of the other aristocrats, full of greed and conceit. But he is the most generous man I know. France is not decaying because of Jacques Darlot. France is great because of him.
3: And where do you see this greatness? Perhaps it is great within the golden walls of your employer. That is your world. But I see a different world where I live.
4: By the time you are through, you will have destroyed both worlds.
3: So be it. We will start all over again.
4: That cause is not worth shedding innocent blood. Julius, if you justify in your heart that you can kill the rich today, who will you kill tomorrow? Don't you see where this leads?
3: Yes, it leads directly from their pockets to ours, where wealth is equally shared among us all.
4: Your cause is not just in the eyes of the Almighty.
3: Ugh.
4: Our countrymen need to share equally in opportunity, not in wealth. It's nothing more than greed.
3: If you think so, then I have nothing further to do with you.
4: You would put your cause above your own brother.
3: I would put my cause above my own life. You see all those soldiers out there? They think our cause is just, and they are willing to die for it, and so am I.
4: I'm sorry I came.
3: I thought you knew me well enough to know that your time here would be wasted.
4: It appears I overestimated your humanity.

0: Mother, I'm hungry.
1: Yes, my love. I am as well.
0: Can we knock on one of these doors and ask for food?
1: We do not know any of these people. They could hate us as much as the ones that were shooting at us.
0: Then our choice is to either starve or trust someone.
1: Charles.
0: I cannot walk much further, Mother. We haven't slept or eaten in more than a day.
1: All right. What do you think of this house?
0: It looks inviting enough.
1: There's no way to tell for certain, I suppose.
0: Shall we?
1: Yes.
0: Wait.
1: What is it?
0: Father would pray right now.
1: Yes, he would. Lord, we ask you to protect us from harm and provide for us as we're about to knock on this stranger's door.
2: Hello?
1: Hello. My name is Isabel, and I'm with my son Charles.
0: We're hungry.
1: Charles. I have never done this before, madam. We are desperate souls in need of food and rest. Can you help us?
2: Come in, my dear. We'll take care of you. Oliver.
3: What is it?
2: We have dinner guests.
3: Oh, wonderful. Are you a friend of Eloise?
1: No, we are from France.
2: Oh, terrible things are happening there.
3: We lived in France years ago. Did you lose your home?
1: The soldiers are occupying it.
2: How awful. Oh, you are chilled to the bone.
3: I'll make a fire.
2: And I will warm up some soup.
3: So, what are your names?
1: I am Isabel, and this is my son, Charles.
3: That is a fine bird you have, Charles.
0: Thank you. He doesn't fly very well right now. He's injured his wing. But it's getting better. His name is Pepin.
3: There is a tailor in town called Pepin.
0: No.
3: Perhaps they should meet.
0: Yeah.
3: So, where are you going?
1: We don't really know.
0: My father's in prison.
1: Unjustly.
2: What happened?
1: The rebels took him. They have decided that the aristocracy is the enemy.
3: Oh, you're the aristocracy. Well, this is certainly a change for the two of you, isn't it? Having to knock on doors, beg for food.
2: Oliver.
3: Oh, no offense intended, madam. I'm simply pointing out the irony.
1: Yes, I am a bit out of sorts. My husband owns one of the most profitable businesses in all of France.
3: Who is your husband?
1: The Baron, Jacques Delors.
2: Oh, I don't believe it.
3: This is remarkable.
1: What?
3: We lived in a village in eastern France. We fell on hard times, and it was your husband who helped us.
1: No.
2: We had given up all hope until your husband sacrificed and provided for us.
0: Oh, my father did that for you?
2: He certainly did.
3: He is the reason we were able to make it through the winter that year.
1: This is quite extraordinary. God has surely led us to this place.
3: Madam, you are welcome here for as long as you wish to stay. We don't have much, but what we have, we offer to you.
2: We are indebted to you.
4: Send word that we have a few cells open for prisoners. I know there are many others that are full.
5: I will.
6: Julius.
4: Richard, what do you want from me? I've told you I cannot help you.
6: I would like to go into the prison.
4: Would you like us to place you in the stockade as well?
6: I need to speak with him.
4: Durlo, the Baron?
6: Yes. I need to give him a message.
4: Richard, you need to leave here. I sympathize with you because you are my brother. But you may not receive the same courtesy from others who will see this as you fraternizing with the enemy.
6: Then you will tell him.
4: Tell him what?
6: That his family is safe.
4: Again, fraternizing with the enemy. I will not play a part.
6: How will telling him his family is safe assist the enemy in any way?
4: It will be better if he thinks his family is dead.
6: Why?
4: He will be better prepared to die himself.
6: What?
4: You're too late. Monsieur Durlo is scheduled for execution tomorrow morning.
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8: Here's your grub. Bon appetit.
6: Thank you.
8: For you too.
9: Thank you. Could I speak with you for a moment?
8: What is it?
9: I have an offer.
8: An offer?
9: I have wealth beyond your imagination. Gold, silver, jewels, banknotes. I could make you a very rich man.
8: Are you bribing me?
9: I hope so. I am not a threat to your cause. We can go directly to my home. I will give you all that you are able to carry. Then I will leave the country. You will never see me again. Nor I you. The life of one man in exchange for a lifetime of wealth. Can you imagine it?
8: Well, we've already plundered your house. We have your gold, your silver, your jewels. We've stolen your money, and the banks have been pillaged. You are the poor one now.
9: What?
8: You have nothing to bribe me with, you fool. Enjoy your food, all of you. It'll be the last meal you eat.
0: Little Pepin, you look so sick.
10: Is your bird not well, Charles?
0: I've never seen Pepin like this. I think he might be dying.
10: I'm afraid it may be all the travelling. And I'm sure the pocket of your coat is not a natural habitat for such a creature.
0: What should I do? We will probably be back on the road within days. He won't survive the journey.
10: I don't know.
0: May I leave him with you?
10: I'm afraid our small house would not be a good home for Pepin. Are you willing to part with him?
0: If it means he will live, then yes.
10: I know a family down the road. They have a big house and children. I'm sure they would love to welcome a wonderful creature like this into their home.
0: Would Pepin be happy then?
10: I believe he would find himself most welcomed and happy.
0: Then that's what I must do.
10: You have a tender heart, Charles.

0: Yes.
1: Richard, what are you doing?
2: I need a soldier's uniform. Would you be able to go to Philippe's house and ask his wife for one of his?
1: What do you need it for?
2: I need a disguise.
1: A very ominous request. You must tell me.
2: They are going to execute Sir Jacques in the morning. I must try to rescue him.
1: From prison?
2: There's so much chaos down there. No one would notice another man dressed as a soldier at the prison.
1: You could be killed.
2: Amelia.
1: I won't let you. Why would you do this?
2: Because Jacques would do the same for me. Please, Amelia, time is of the essence.
3: Righteous cry for help, the Lord hears and delivers them out of all their troubles. Many are the afflictions of the righteous, but the Lord delivers him out of them all.
4: Quote all you want. I won't keep the blade from falling on your neck.
3: And I will be quoting until that very moment.
4: I hope they take you first.
3: Whether I live or die, God's promises are true, even in the darkest moments.
4: Your God is running short of moments.
5: Quiet, Sebastian. Your God has already failed you.
2: Jack.
5: Richard.
2: I'm here to rescue you.
5: Do you have the key?
2: No, I have a mallet to break open the lock. Stand back.
5: Where is my family?
2: It didn't break. Your family is safe. Isabel and Charles fled to Suavia. Lena is in my home.
4: You must break my lock as well.
5: Richard, the guards will hear you. You're risking too much. Go! You've tried your best.
2: Not yet.
5: It didn't break.
4: Try from a different angle.
2: Yes. They heard me.
6: What was that? Halt! Turn and face me or I fire.
2: I will not stop. It's open. Run, Jack!
6: Stay in the cell, both of you. If you would like to die by my gun today or die by the guillotine tomorrow, it makes no difference to me. Your liberator will die now.
5: Julius, don't shoot again. It's your brother.
6: What?
5: Turn him over.
2: Richard. Julius.
7: What have I done? I need something to stop the bleeding.
6: Doctor, I need a doctor.
7: I'll get you help, my brother.
2: I was foolish to try to outsmart you.
6: Don't talk. Leon!
7: Yes, sir?
6: Keep close watch on these prisoners. If they attempt to escape again, shoot them.
8: Nurse! Can you attend to this patient, please?
7: We're here, Richard. At the infirmary.
4: Stay awake.
7: Richard, there are some doctors here. They're going to take care of you.
6: I need a doctor here, you!
8: Yes?
7: He's been shot.
8: Rip open his shirt.
4: The bullet is deep. I'll go and get my instruments.
2: Well, Julius, a good shot.
7: I'm so sorry, brother. I didn't know it was you. You're an innocent man caught in the crossfire.
2: They're all innocent, Julius.
7: Please don't die, Richard. I'll never forgive myself. Please. I will make this right.
2: We cannot make things right by ourselves. It's why we need a savior.
7: You will preach to me on your deathbed, my brother.
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14: The family I was telling you about lives in these woods.
0: Pepin, you're going to a new home now. They're nice people and you will love them.
14: They will love a canary like Pepin.
0: Now, Pepin, I know it's going to be hard at first because you don't know how. What's the matter?
14: Oh, hold him!
0: Pepin, calm down! Stop!
14: Pepin!
0: Pepin, come back!
14: Does he fly off like that often?
0: Never. He barely flies at all. He has a bad wing. Pepin, come back!
14: Where did he go?
0: Pepin! He's gone.
15: I should have been more like you, Jacques.
7: What?
15: Your faith has sustained you in these last days. You made your final moments important. I simply sat and wondered what the blade would feel like on the back of my neck.
3: I have been just as frightened as you. But my hope is in what God has done for me. For nothing can separate me from his love. The scriptures teach that tribulation or distress or persecution or famine or nakedness or danger or even the sword cannot separate me from the love of God.
15: I would give anything for that kind of love.
3: That's the beauty. You don't have to give anything. He gave it all on a cross.
15: What's that?
4: Something's burning.
16: Look, smoke! Smoke! Help us! Help us! There's a fire!
8: Rescue us! They're gonna cut our heads off in 2 hours! They can save the cost of an executioner!
16: Oh, Julius, there's a fire!
7: I know. I started it.
16: What? What? Why?
7: To divert attention.
16: What?
7: Baron Durlo, don't ask questions. Run out of the back door and go to Richard's house. Amelia will give you instructions. You.
15: Yes?
7: You may come along as well.
8: What about me?
16: What about the others inside the prison? Will you save them?
7: One heroic deed at a time, monsieur. You must leave now.
8: Wait! You cannot leave me here.
7: We have no time.
8: I have money, gold, silver, whatever you need. I will give you my house, anything.
16: Please, Julius, unlock his cell.
7: He doesn't deserve to be released.
16: But for the grace of God, we would all be condemned.
17: What is happening here? Julius, stop! What are you doing with the prisoners?
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8: What?
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23: With SRN News, I'm Michael Harrington in Washington. South Carolina Republican Senator Lindsey Graham has passed away. After a brief illness, it was announced early this morning, he was 71 years old.
1: South Carolina voters first sent Mr. Graham to the U.S. Senate back in 2002. Senator Graham was currently running for a fifth term. He briefly ran for president back in 2016 and clashed with then-candidate Donald Trump, criticizing him as unfit for office. However, Senator Graham later emerged as one of Mr. Trump's top allies.
23: Correspondent Andrew Stewart. The U.S. has attacked Iran today over an Iranian strike on a vessel in the Strait of Hormuz. That strike happened early today. It set a container ship ablaze, forcing the crew to get off. Iran then responded with attacks on Bahrain, Kuwait, Qatar, and Oman. The new crossfire puts in jeopardy the interim deal and ceasefire in the war. It appears the Bay Area Rapid Transit's new fare gates are doing exactly what they were designed to do.
2: A viral video captures a woman in San Francisco getting stuck under BART's newly upgraded fare gates while attempting to evade the $2.55 charge. It highlights the system's success in curbing free riding. BART's faster closing gates have boosted revenue by $10 million annually, increased ridership and customer satisfaction, and have reduced crime, vandalism, and harassment. Ken Lorman reporting.
23: Meta has pulled the plug on a feature of a recently launched AI tool following criticism it made Instagram accounts fodder for use in creating AI-generated images. The move by the parent of Facebook and Instagram comes less than a week after it rolled out Muse Image, its first image generation model available through the company's AI assistant. This is SRN News.
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23: Federal authorities have arrested a New York woman accused of trying to send $30,000 to an Islamic terrorist group operating in the Palestinian territories. Catherine Washburn is alleged to have told Palestinian Islamic Jihad that she wishes, quote, every day were October 7th, a reference to the 2023 Hamas attack on Israel. Washburn has been charged with attempting to provide material support and resources to a designated foreign terrorist organization. It's a crime that carries a maximum penalty of 20 years in prison. Malaysia is the latest country to try and protect young people from the dangers of the internet. The government has started enforcing rules to prevent children under 16 from having social media accounts. This decision is part of a global effort to enhance safety protections. Existing users under 16 will have a month to manage their data before restrictions apply. Companies that fail to comply will face hefty fines. This is SRN News. A royal reunion held this weekend between England's king and his youngest son.
5: King Charles hosted his son, Prince Harry, and met with his family for the first time in years. There has been a royal rift since the king's youngest son and wife, Meghan, quit royal life and moved to California 6 years ago. Harry, Meghan, Prince Archie, and Princess Lilibet got together with the king and Queen Camilla at Highgrove House, a country estate outside London. Harry is in Britain for a number of charity events, including the Invictus Games.
6: Invictus has never just been about belonging to a team. It's about belonging to each other. We are a family, one that I am so proud and so honored to be a part of.
5: I'm Ed Donahue.
23: At the World Cup yesterday, Argentina is into the semifinals by pulling out a 3-1 victory over Switzerland. England also goes into the semis, getting past Norway by a 2-1 score. This is SRN News.
22: The Lord loves to see things grow. 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

0: You're now listening to The More Abundant Life. My name is Adrian Westney Jr. I'm your host for The More Abundant Life, and it's my privilege to welcome each and every one of you today. I hope you'll stay with us for our program. Today we have a lengthy message, one that we don't want to split up today, so we're going to try to get this one all in today's program. Here now is Dr. Wintley Phipps with another installment of the Other Side of God series.
1: So my message today, and this is a hard one. As a matter of fact, I think I'll save the title for later. And I'll take you to the Word of God. If you have your Bible, go with me to the book of Matthew, chapter 9, verse 2. The book of Matthew, chapter 9, verse 2. The Bible says, "And behold, they brought to him a man sick of the palsy, lying on a bed. And Jesus, seeing their faith, said unto the sick of the palsy, Son, be of good cheer, thy sins be forgiven thee." May God add a blessing to the reading of his word. The Bible tells us here about a very wealthy man who was afflicted with an incurable disease. Isn't that something that wealth can't buy you health? Isn't that something, brothers and sisters? Insurance can't keep you healthy. Woo, thank you, Lord. Well, this man knew that he was very sick. If he was going to get well, he didn't have a lot of time to lose. He had to be aggressive. He was already dying, you see. His flesh had begun to decay. So one day he said to his friends, "Can you carry me on my bed to see Jesus?" These friends of the paralyzed man carried him on his bed through the streets, and as they got close to Peter's house, it was impossible, the Bible tells us, to get even to the front door of Peter's house. The four friends were ready to give up and go back, but the paralyzed man said, "No, take me around to the back of the house. Climb up on the roof and let me down into the house." So while Jesus was speaking, clouds of dust started falling from the ceiling and debris. Those who were listening inside looked up and they saw these friends of this man digging a hole, my God, through the roof of the house. And when a hole in the roof was opened, they let the sick man down at the feet of Jesus. Jesus smiled as if to say, "What faith?" You know, faith is believing that God will make a way somehow. Faith is trusting when the future looks bleak and dangerous. Faith is taking God at his word when everyone around you is only concerned about having a good time. And you realize that the only joy you need is knowing that you got the favor of Jesus on your life. Someone said, "My hope is built on nothing else but Jesus' blood and righteousness. I dare not trust the sweetest frame. I wholly lean on Jesus' name. On Christ, the solid rock, I stand. All other ground is sinking sand." Jesus fixed his eyes on that paralyzed man. The servant of the Lord says that Jesus looked upon his face. His eyes were pleading. His eyes were pleading. "Please, help me." Jesus lifted up his voice, and these were the words that Jesus spoke. "Son, be of good cheer. Thy," what? "Sins are forgiven." That man got up. He was healed, but more importantly, he was forgiven. Since the entrance of sin into the world, we as human beings have had a desperate need to be forgiven. This need to be forgiven of our sins runs deep in our DNA, in our psyche. The need to be forgiven is a basic, universal human instinct. If you feel that you can do wrong and don't want to be forgiven, something is wrong with you. The need to be forgiven is a transcendent need that lives in every human heart. The need for forgiveness is a fundamental need in the human consciousness. It is a necessity of our humanity brought on by sin. It is anchored in our, deep in our spirit. And none who enter the kingdom of heaven can enter without God's gift of forgiveness. All who enter life eternal must come through the door of God's forgiveness. Forgiveness is what sets you free as human beings from the bondage and consequences of sin. I can think of nothing that men all around this world pray for more than they pray to be forgiven. For 6,000 years, men and women have sought this gift called forgiveness. Desperate men and women have cried for it. Many have died in search of it. Forgiveness. Someone once wrote, "The history of man's search for forgiveness has been a bloody trail. People have cut themselves and hurt themselves trying to be forgiven." All around this world, in every generation, you can and will find accounts of ordinary men who have done extraordinary things searching for forgiveness. When sin entered the earth, I want you to know one day in the great throne room of God, the Holy Trinity got together. The Father, Son, and Holy Ghost deliberated. The Father said from the beginning of the world that the wages of sin would be death. Man would suffer because of sin. Should man continue forever this way? In heaven, the question arose, could man be forgiven? Forgiven for his sins, for his crimes against God's kingdom and against his fellow man. And how could this forgiveness be given and granted? I want you to know, brothers and sisters, forgiveness since the Garden of Eden has been the subject of some of the most powerful, deep deliberations in the Council of Heaven. Forgiveness has led to some of the most monumental decisions that God Himself has ever made. It was clear to God that forgiveness was the only way He could preserve the integrity of His kingdom. Forgiveness was the only way that He could continue fellowship with us. Before He could continue fellowship with us, He had to find a way to forgive us. And because of sin, God could have withdrawn everything from us, and He would have been justified. He could have chosen a path of vengeance and be justified. But to forgive man did not change the fact that a penalty had to be paid for us to be forgiven. You see, if God forgave sin and the penalty for sin were not paid, that would undermine the integrity of His kingdom. Are you with me today? Because He said the wages of sin is death. So if God forgave without the penalty for sin being paid, that would undermine the integrity of His kingdom. Oh, but I'm so glad that God loved us so much, He found a way. He found a way to forgive us. Forgiveness for God was not an experiment. It became a reality. Forgiveness was the only way to restore peace and safety to the kingdom of God. God loved us too much to withhold from us the gift of forgiveness. God made us with the power to come or to go, the power to leave or to stay. He gave us the power to defy him, my God. The ability to love is predicated on the ability to forgive. And the ability to forgive is predicated on the ability to love. Those who cannot love cannot forgive. And those who cannot forgive cannot love. Forgiveness is indispensable to the development of human character. And so, faced with one of the most profound decisions of his reign, one of the most difficult decisions of his kingship, God chose forgiveness for the whole human race. Hallelujah! I am forgiven. You don't know if the one being forgiven won't do the same foolishness all over again. You take a risk when you forgive. Amen. You take a risk when you forgive. When you forgive, you have no guarantee that that person won't cuss you out again. When you forgive, you take a risk. God took that risk with us. And yet he chose to forgive. That day in heaven, God made a commitment to our forgiveness. He has not retreated from it. Forgiveness became ours for the asking. Hallelujah! Forgiveness became God's offering of love. God weighed carefully the consequences of giving us forgiveness. The Father, Son, and Holy Ghost develop this plan to handle sin. God's plan to handle sin is forgiveness. And by the way, the angels didn't know about forgiveness because there was never sin. Hallelujah! The angels had no idea what forgiveness was. Because you see, before you can have forgiveness,

You got to have sin. That makes sense to you? Like that little boy was that, huh? What do you need before you can be forgiven? He said, you need to sin. To give us the gift of forgiveness, Jesus would have to humble himself. To give us the gift of forgiveness, he would have to endure our sorrow, our shame, our death. Jesus was so committed to our forgiveness, nothing would stop him from rescuing us. And so Jesus went up to Calvary, stretched out his hands, took the nails in his wrists, the spear in his side. Why? To give us this gift, forgiveness. He wrestled the keys of hell and death from the devil to give us forgiveness. And today I ask you, look at the price he paid. If God was that committed to forgiving you, are you willing to forgive others? I said, are you willing to forgive others? Now, brothers and sisters, stay with me today. I said, stay with me today. There is no house where forgiveness isn't needed. There is no barrio, there is no hamlet, there is no ghetto where forgiveness isn't needed. Look at what sin has done in your house. Y'all don't talk to each other. Y'all look cross-eyed at each other. You get up in the morning, don't speak. Just mad, angry. Forgiveness is God's answer to our corruption, the corruption in our house. Forgiveness is God's answer to rebellion. Today I want to put a searchlight, however, on this divine gift called forgiveness. And by the way, there's only one cure for sin, and that's forgiveness. Amen. Water can't drown it. You can't burn up sin. Forgiveness is God's answer. What is forgiveness? It is pardon. Hallelujah. It is to deal with the offender as if no offense had ever been committed. Hallelujah. I said hallelujah. It is, that's forgiveness. I'm grateful for it, aren't you? But I came here today to tell you something that has really blown my mind. There is another side to God. When Jesus taught us to pray, forgive us as we forgive others. That means if you have an unforgiving spirit, stay with me, don't lose me today. Keep that nudging that person next to you. Said, don't lose the pastor today. You got to stay with this one. Listen carefully. There's a side of your God who will not forgive. You see, we've begun to see forgiveness almost like the U.S. Constitution as an inalienable right guaranteed to every man at all times. God's forgiveness is free, but God's forgiveness is not open-ended. Woo, are you listening to me? So many people today are making a terrible mistake. They are settling into habits and struggles. They don't fight violently to get out of sin because they feel confident that no matter what they do, they will be forgiven for not being victorious over sin. Are you still with me today? They believe that where their sin abounds, that God's forgiveness will abound. I believe that more than any other time

In human history, we have seen the collapse of this appreciation for how awful sin is. And we don't understand the seriousness of sin. And when you don't understand the seriousness of sin, you can't understand the gift of God's forgiveness. It's only when you understand that all of hell is concentrated in your sin that you understand how amazing God's grace is and his forgiveness in your life is. So what I'm telling you today, brothers and sisters, first of all, let me make a couple of points about forgiveness. In Judaism, every world religion almost understands forgiveness. In Judaism, I want you to stay, because I love to learn when I study, and then I love to share with you what I've learned. Amen. So I'm going to share with you what I've learned. In the Jewish faith, you're not really forgiven until the person you have wronged has forgiven you. I thank God for the truth. Because thank God, if you don't forgive me, I'm still forgiven. Amen. Amen. But not in the Jewish faith. In the Jewish faith, you are not forgiven until the person you have wronged has forgiven you. That's why Jesus taught, as you forgive others, you will be forgiven. So if you really want to be forgiven, forgive others. Right? Right? As a matter of fact, one rabbi said, it is not that God forgives while human beings do not. To the contrary, he said, we believe that just as only God forgives sins against God, so only human beings can forgive sins against human beings. Ah, you with me? That's what they taught. But thank God for the truth. You know, as a matter of fact, I pray to God that you're listening. So you can ask for forgiveness, but if the other person doesn't forgive you, you're still forgiven. Amen? Amen. Now, brothers and sisters,

In Islam, before you are forgiven, you must admit your wrong, make a commitment not to repeat it, ask God for forgiveness, and then there's a fourth step if you wrong somebody else. You got to do whatever you got to do to rectify the situation. Amen? You got to do what you can to fix it. You can't just keep doing what you do thinking that no matter what happens, you're going to be forgiven. I also read of four young boys in church. They were learning about turning the other cheek, and the pastor was preaching, and they understood that they got to turn the other cheek. No matter what others do to us, never try to get even. Well, the boys came home, and that afternoon, all of a sudden, the youngest one came in crying into the house, and the mother was trying to find out what was going on. And in between the crying, he said that he had kicked one of his brothers, who then kicked him in return. The mother said, "Well, I'm sorry you're hurt. But mama," he said, "the preacher said you wasn't supposed to kick me back." Some people don't understand the concept of forgiveness. In many religions, like Hinduism, you gotta pay penance. Some faiths, you see a forgiven person to be a weak person. But I want you to know, in the kingdom of heaven, he says, if my people who are called by my name shall just humble themselves and pray and seek my face, then and turn from their wicked ways, then will I hear from heaven and will forgive their sin and heal their land. So God's forgiveness comes if we who are called by his name do what? Number one, humble ourselves. Number two, pray. Number three, seek his face. Number four, turn from our wicked ways. And number five, hear from heaven. God will hear from heaven and will what? Heal their land. There are a lot of scriptures about forgiveness. Some people can't seem to forgive other people, but you gotta forgive. Amen? If we confess our sins, he is faithful and just to forgive our sins. So the other side of God is that we have a God for some things will not forgive. What are those things? First of all, did you know that if you don't forgive others, God will not forgive you? There is your God who will not forgive. What will he not forgive? He won't forgive if you won't forgive others. There's another sin that God will not forgive. If you have your Bibles, turn with me and we'll look Matthew 12:31. Wherefore I say unto you, all manner of sin and blasphemy shall be forgiven unto men, but the blasphemy against the Holy Ghost shall not be forgiven unto men. When you give the devil credit for what Jesus has done, God will not forgive that. That's why you have to be real careful when the Lord is blessing a place or a person or a church, and you say, it's probably the devil's doing that. Be very careful. As a matter of fact, listen carefully now. They said of Jesus, this is one of the sins the Pharisees were not forgiven for. They said, he casteth out devils through the prince of devils, talking about Jesus. That was for the Pharisees, their sin that God could not forgive. Look at Matthew 12:32. Hallelujah. Whosoever speaketh a word against the Son of Man, what does the Bible say? It shall be forgiven him. But whosoever

0: Whosoever speaketh against the Holy Ghost, it shall not be forgiven. Neither when in this world. In other words, the Lord said, if you weren't sure, I'm going to make it real clear. I am not forgiving that in this world, nor in the world to come. And thirdly, before I leave you, those who deliberately reject God's Spirit, God will not forgive. Can you imagine that your forgiving God will not forgive something? What is it that he will not forgive? But I'm sorry. I'm sincere. You mean to tell me he will not forgive? There are a whole lot of sorry, sincere people pounding on the door of the ark. They were sorry. They were sincere. But the door of mercy closes. I know we don't like to hear this, but it is the truth. When no one in his family entered, the door of forgiveness closed. Now you and I are living in the probationary time right now. The signs of Christ's coming are all around us. But what you don't see, is that there is a door of forgiveness that is closing. Oh, but while the door is still open, we ought to run to Jesus.
1: 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And we heard today's installment, which is the God who will not forgive. 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Today's message number 595 in our series. This is Adrian Westney Jr. We're going to say goodbye for now, but I want to invite you to join us again here on The More Abundant Life. Until you can, though, please remember John chapter 10, verse 10. Jesus said, I came that you might have life, and that life might be the more abundant life.

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3: With SRN News, I'm Michael Harrington in Washington. Tributes pouring in from around the world and across the country for U.S. Senator Lindsey Graham, close ally of President Trump, who passed away this morning at the age of 71 after a brief illness. Graham is known for advocating for a strong U.S. foreign policy and was a key figure in Congress for over 20 years. Virginia's attempted assault weapon ban has apparently backfired. Correspondent Ken Lormond has that story.
4: Virginia Governor Abigail Spanberger signed a ban on modern sporting rifles and standard capacity magazines, but it triggered a massive surge in gun sales, with background checks up 241% in June alone compared to the previous year. Legal challenges have partially blocked enforcement, while sales data shows more such rifles in circulation now than before the ban attempt. Ken Lorman reporting.
3: The Department of Homeland Security is tying federal grant money to new election security requirements.
5: DHS says states must submit plans to move away from barcode and QR code voting systems, conduct manual audits of at least 5% of ballots after federal elections, and reconcile voter participation with ballots cast. States must also verify voter registration citizenship records and the citizenship of election workers using federal databases. FEMA says 20% of grant funds will be withheld until states prove they're in compliance. DHS says the measures are critical to protecting election integrity and national security. Ron Taylor reporting.
3: Apple is accusing OpenAI of stealing trade secrets as it seeks to build its own hardware for ChatGPT. This is a major rupture in a partnership between the iPhone maker and the artificial intelligence company. This is SRN News.
6: Wildfires, tornadoes, tsunamis, hurricanes. Sometimes it feels like we're at the mercy of the latest weather event to dominate the media. Our lives can be turned upside down in an instant. Everything we hold dear can be upended by storms, and they seem to be getting more and more fierce. It almost makes you wonder, is God still watching out for us? Well, Romans chapter 8, verse 28 reminds us that we know that in all things God works for the good of those who love Him, who have been called according to His purpose. Oh yes, God is still with us. In the midst of tragedy and sorrow, He is still working for our good. That will never change. Help us remind our community of this eternal message. 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We'd love to hear from you. Thank you, and God bless you.
3: The release of a jailed pastor by Chinese authorities this month has put a spotlight on persecution of Christians by Beijing. The pastor's church is amongst the largest underground or house churches in China that are unregistered with authorities. They defy a requirement that Christians worship only in registered government churches. The ruling Communist Party, which is officially atheist, views organized religion as a potential threat to its hold on power. Under President Xi Jinping, Chinese authorities have pushed to citizenize religion by demanding loyalty to the party. The Egyptian government has announced the discovery of a well-preserved Byzantine-era city in the western desert. The Tourism and Antiquities Ministry says the city contains many buildings and writings that testify to the firm grip that Christianity had on the region in the 4th and 5th centuries A.D. A basilica church dating back to the 300s stands at the settlement's head overlooking its main streets. This is SRN News. Actor Anthony Hopkins has a new occupation, composer.
7: The 88-year-old star of movies such as Shadowlands, where he portrayed theologian C.S. Lewis, is releasing an album of orchestral music that he's written over the past six decades. In a statement, he says, "I've been composing music all my life. Some of these pieces have lived with me for decades, and I still find myself returning to them." The album of his music, On Decca Classics, will be performed by Gustavo Dudamel, conducting the Philharmonia Orchestra. Keith Peters reporting.
3: The European Union is accusing Meta of breaching social media laws by designing Facebook and Instagram to be addictive, something a lot of folks that use those platforms say kind of is true. The EU's executive arm has demanded that Meta disable features like infinite scrolling and autoplay by default under the Digital Services Act. This is SRN News.
8: The Lord loves to see things grow. God speaking to us in Hosea chapter 10, verse 12 says, "Plant the good seeds of righteousness, and you will harvest a crop of my love. Plow up the hard ground of your hearts, for now is the time to seek the Lord, that he may come and shower righteousness upon you." Hosea chapter 10, verse 12.
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10: Welcome to Murph's Positive Reflections, a Christian variety program with music, thoughts on health, and life itself.

Even though we live in a troubled and sinful world, those of us who follow His word should be a pleasant and happy people. As He continues to bless each and every one of us each and every day, the many promises in His word allow us to have hope. It also allows us to look forward to eternal life, a time when we will spend eternity with our Lord and Savior, Jesus Christ. What a great God we serve.

As always, we want to emphasize the importance of prayer. We must pray for our young people as well as ourselves in a special way. You pray for me, and I'll pray for you. Thank you for joining us right here on MRF's Positive Reflections. We simply want to remind you that our Lord and Savior is coming soon. I'm your host, Thomas Vincent Murphy.

0: promise is able to keep you from falling. Your part is simply to obey his commands, not to direct his ways. We are his servants, not his advisor. I call upon him, and he will deliver me.
1: Special words from Marianne.

avenues to your soul. We must guard our senses because they are avenues to the soul. They're avenues to our mind, to our hearts, to every part of our being. Our eyes, our ears, our taste, our touch, our every breath. We must be vigilant to protect them all. Psalms 119, verse 18 says, "Open thou mine eyes, that I may behold wondrous things out of thy law." God instructed Paul, then Saul, to open the eyes of the people, to turn them from darkness to light, and from the power of Satan unto God, Acts 26, 18. Whatsoever things are true, whatsoever things are honest, whatsoever things are just, whatsoever things are pure and lovely and of good report, think on these things. Philippians 4, verse 8. He who has ears, let him hear what the Spirit says to the church. Revelation 2, 17. The Lord has opened my ears, said Isaiah, and I have not been rebellious, nor will I turn away. Isaiah 50, verse 5. The Apostle Paul says in 1 Corinthians 2, 9, I have not seen, nor ear heard, neither has entered into the heart of man the things which God hath prepared for them that love him. God wants his people to hear and see and understand his word and to know who he is. Isaiah 6, 9, and 10, and Matthew 13, 13, and 15. One songwriter, Clara H. Scott, pens it this way. Open my ears that I may see glimpses of truth thou hast for me. Place in my hands the wonderful key that shall unclasp and set me free. Open my ears that I may hear voices of truth thou sendest clear. Open my mouth and let me bear gladly the warm truth everywhere. Therefore, let us always ask in our prayer and through our study that God will open our eyes that we may see him, open our ears that we may hear him, open our hands that we may serve him, open our mouths that we may speak him. And with every breath that we take, help us to understand that in him we live and move and have our being. Acts 17, verse 28. Yes, let us guard closely the avenues of our soul. For information on this and other topics, please contact us at llhinc@gmail.com. 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This is Fred Murphy from Lifelong Health in Atlanta, Georgia, saying bye for now. And be blessed.

0: Here's Vince Murphy.
1: The truth is, your life will never change until your mindset does. Understand something. Your thoughts shape your reality. See, when you focus on positivity, you attract opportunities, solutions, and success. See, negativity only builds walls, but a positive mindset, that opens doors. Speak life over yourself and believe in your vision. And watch how things start falling into place. Energy is real. Just make sure that your energy is working for you, not against you. If you're in a bad place financially, emotionally, or any area of life, the first thing you have to do is change your thought process. See, your focus creates your reality. If you dwell on lack, struggle, and failure, well, guess what? That's what's going to happen. But when you shift your mindset to faith, abundance, and your goals, that's when positive things are going to happen. Understand, God is in control, but you have to believe that. You have to trust His plan. Speak life over yourself and move with expectation. The moment when you truly believe better is coming, that's when you'll start to see it. Let's get it. This is V. Murph with TV.

0: I guess we have something in common. I've got those same friends, Larnell. You can't find any greater friends.
1: Can you ever remember hurting your back? I guess a better question would be, how many times do you remember injuring your back? I say that because 80 to 90% of adults worldwide will have some form of back injury in their lifetime, with low back injuries being the most common. The most common causes are improper lifting, falls, and age due to degeneration of the spine, poor posture, and poor physical condition. Our trunk, often referred to as our core, consists of elongated and thin muscles. The abdominal and back muscles help to support and keep our spine in a proper alignment. So how do we prevent or reduce the prevalence of back injuries? Here are a few suggestions. Keep your back and abdominal muscles strong by exercising on a regular basis. Work on maintaining good posture at all times. This includes when walking, lifting, and sitting. Keep that computer screen at eye level. When attempting to lift an object, size it up. Make sure it's something you can handle by yourself. If not,

0: muscles. Again, always keep your back straight in an upright position when lifting. 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
1: 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Biblical message of hope can offer us so much in contrast to a world that offers so little. 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

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On behalf of Marianne Murphy and the Murphy family, this is Thomas Vincent Murphy. God bless.

So go ahead and stand to your feet as we get into it today. Go ahead and stand to your feet. And I want you to go with me two places in the Word. We're going to begin at Proverbs chapter 16. And I'm going to look at verse number 9, one verse. But then I want you to put your finger over in Luke chapter 7. Proverbs chapter 16 and verse number 9. When you get there, let me hear you say, "Pastor, I'm there." If you're still looking for it, say, "Pastor, I'm coming." I see some of us still trying to get there. Proverbs 16 and verse number 9. And just stick your finger over in Luke chapter 7. Again, when you get there, just say amen. Listen to what the wise man teaches us. And I think most of us will attest that this is true. The Bible says, a man's heart plans his way, but the Lord directs his steps. And go with me, if you don't mind, to the book of Luke chapter 7. And we will rest sermonically here at verse number 11, and we'll read through 17. Luke chapter 7, beginning at verse 11, a very familiar text to many of us. Again, when you get there, let me hear you say amen. The Bible says, "Now it happened the day after that he went into a city called Nain, and many of his disciples went with him, and a what? Large crowd. And when he came near the gate of the city, behold, a dead man was being carried out, the only son of his mother, and she

0: was a widow. And a what? Large crowd from the city was with her. And the Bible says, when the Lord saw her, he had compassion on her and said to her, do not weep. Then he came and touched the open coffin, and those who carried him stood still, and he said, young man, I say to you, arise. So he who was dead sat up and began to speak, and he presented him to his mother. Then the Bible says, then fear came upon all, and they glorified God, saying, a great prophet has risen amongst us, and God has visited his people. And the Bible says, and this report went throughout all Judea and all the surrounding regions. Today, saints, for just a little while, I want to talk to you under the subject, pardon the interruption. Tell your neighbors real quick, make room for some interruptions. Let's look to the Lord as we pray. Father, I pray that in this little while that you would say much. I pray for permission to join my lack and my human weakness to your divine strength. I am praying that the word would leap from the pages of scripture and that they would become lived realities for us as a people. So Lord, would you please hide me in the shadows of the cross, that Jesus alone might be seen, that Christ alone might be heard. And at the end of our time together, let Jesus alone be praised. Bless us to this end, we ask. In the mighty name of Jesus, let those who believe say together, amen and amen. You may be seated in the house of the Lord. Again, talking to you under the subject, pardon the interruption. In Proverbs 16 and verse 9, Solomon gives us some insight as to why life might not always go the way you planned it. The word says, in a man's heart, he plans his course, but it is the Lord that determines his steps. And if the word is correct, there will be times where there is a tension between where you're trying to go and where God is trying to lead you. And the implication, friends, is that not all resistance comes from the devil, but sometimes we are divinely resisted by God. You see, our sovereign God reserves the right to intervene, interrupt, and veto the plans of our lives. In fact, I've heard it said that if you want to make God laugh, tell him what you have in plan. And there are times, because he is sovereign, he will choose for us paths that we would not choose for ourselves. And he operates on a timeline that is not always in alignment with our wishes. Has anybody ever been frustrated because it didn't go like you planned it? In other words, there are times when we scripted our lives. We thought we would be further along by now. We thought we might be married by now. We thought things would come together by now. We assumed that Jesus would have returned by now. But can I suggest, saints, that it's a good thing that life doesn't always go like you planned it? Because the truth is, if it had gone like you planned it, you would have married that brother that's been divorced 3 times since you stopped seeing you. If it had gone like you planned it, you would begin working that job at a company that is no longer functioning. If it had gone like you planned it, Jesus would have come back before some of your loved ones got a chance to get in the ark of safety. If it had gone like you planned it, some of us would have smoked, drank, and snorted years off of our lives. And the truth is, beloved, that when it feels like we're being resisted, sometimes God is just blessing us in a way that we cannot see. And the question real quick is, how many of us are glad to be children of God? Say amen. Now, real quick, notice that we are children of God, not peers, our partners of God. Now, the reason that's critical, because partners make plans together, but parents make plans for their children. With partners, there is equality, but with children, there is a hierarchy. With partners, they're able to question one another, but children ought to obey the commands and the directives of our parents. And the thing about us is we love being children of God when we're receiving His benefits, but we want to be partners of God when it's time to be under authority. And see, one of the things I need us to know is that there is a blessing in being a child of the Father. Do I have a witness today? In fact, there is this interesting tension in my house now, because my older two kids are working, and because of that, they want more rights and say so about what's happening in the house, and they want to operate as partners until we're in a restaurant and they have to pay for something themselves. And it's crazy when I say you pay for your own Chipotle. There is a sense of injustice that is happening to them when they have to pay with their own money. Y'all know what I'm talking about today. And it's funny because they want to be partners until it's time to do it themselves. And see, they realize that when I go to lunch with my peers, guess what? They pay their own bill. But when I go to lunch with my children, guess what? The bill is on me. And can I suggest today, friends, we ought to thank God to be children of the Most High, because when we operate as children, we are not responsible for ourselves, but when we operate as children, we are His responsibility. Are y'all hearing the word today, friends? And so, friends, as we go back here to the book of Luke chapter 7, our text is filled with grains of hope. But the first thing it teaches is that Jesus shows up when everybody else falls back. Let me say it again, that Jesus shows up when everybody else falls back. Now, friends, one of the things I love about the book of Luke is the amount of detail that he gives in each story. And in this moment, he describes the scene of a funeral procession. And in the text, there is a widow who is accompanied by a large crowd as they get ready to exit the gate of the city. And there on the verge of a crisis, because Jesus is bringing a large crowd into the city gates and they are about to overlap. And I want to suggest, friends, that Jesus shows up for this widow as she's about to exit the gates of the city. It is no accident that Jesus comes when she's about to leave the gates of the city. In fact, it is fortuitous that Jesus shows up when she's about to leave the gates of the city. In fact, see what's about to happen here. You see, this woman at first glance looks as if she is surrounded by a wall of support. But I need you to notice what is at work. Because see, back in the day, grief or funerals were very much a communal activity. You see, the woman is described as a widow, which means she's already lost her husband. And she's going to bury her only son. So her true support system is very shallow. But back in the day, they would fill out your funeral procession to make you feel supported. So what would happen is you would have associates that would show up in the procession. You would have paid mourners that would wail out loud, that would join the procession. You would have distant relatives that would join her on the procession. But once she goes through the gate, the level of her support is about to window. In fact, one of the things I've learned, church, is that once you got to the gates of the city, most of the folk would actually say a prayer for you and go back to their normal routine, because everybody couldn't go all the way way to the graveside. In other words, friends, when she was getting ready to wind up at the gate of her despair, guess what? Her support was about to go home. And it's amazing that when everybody else falls back, guess what? My Jesus shows up to let her know that when everybody else can't be found, I need you to know I'm going to be standing in place. And see, how many of us can testify that whenever you're going through a trial, there are some folk that will walk with you to the gate of despair, but they won't walk with you all the way to the end of your despair. There are some folk that will stand with you as you're on the verge of the trial, but they can't stand with you to the end of the trial. But Jesus shows up when this woman is about to face her worst moment to let all of us know that when people can't go with you all of the way, guess what? I'm going to show up and take you the rest of the way. And let me be clear, beloved, I don't say this to rebuke people that weren't always there for you. You see, the problem is not that people let you down. The problem is that you counted on people to hold you up. Okay, y'all brand new here today. See, the problem is that we put people in a predicament or a position that they do not belong, and we expect them to do only what God has promised to do. Are y'all with me today, church? In fact, I need you to realize everybody is not going to walk with you through the gates of life. And sometimes it is only in the fickleness of men that we find the faithfulness of God. Sometimes it is in your loneliness that you're able to find his company. It is in your darkness that you're able to identify his light. It is only when they walk away that you understand what David said when he said, even when mother and father forsake me, the Lord is going to take me in. And I need you to understand this. I am not suggesting that we should not be there for our brothers and sisters, but the reason folk would leave them at the gate is they had to get back to their own responsibilities. They had to get back to their own life's cares. And one of the things about humanity is folk will never prioritize your problems above their. Oh, y'all mighty quiet here today. In other words, friends, I need us to realize the problem is not that people weren't there for you. The problem is that you didn't know where your help came from. See, does not the Bible say that man is like a vapor, that he is here today and gone tomorrow? Does not David say, put not your trust in princes or in the son of man in whom there is no help? Sometimes you've got to get knocked on your back. But the good thing about getting knocked on your back is I'm able to look up to the hills from whence cometh my help. And realize that my help comes from God. And see, let me just say this, because there are some of us that spend too much time lamenting about the people who let you down and the folk that disappointed you. But the problem is your disposition is completely wrong. Instead of complaining about when they weren't there, you ought to just thank God that they walked with you as long as they did. Y'all mighty quiet in here today. Go ahead and just thank God for the time that they did give. Go ahead and just thank God for what they did cook. Thank God for the prayers that they did pray. Thank God for the words of encouragement that they did speak. See, the problem with some of us is we misinterpret the role of the church. See, we need to realize that the church is a bridge, it's not a destination. In other words, we are the bridge that helps you get to God, but some of us confuse the bridge with the destination. And see, the reason this is critical, because some of us don't even realize there are certain people that God kept at the gate. And the reason God kept them at the gate is because if he didn't, you would put them in his place. Can I say something that's going to feel wild? I believe that sometimes in the sanctifying journey, it is good for you to be disappointed. See, there are times where God doesn't always let somebody console you. He doesn't always let somebody visit you. He does not always let somebody comfort you. Because sometimes in the absence of human consolation, you come to know for yourself that God is a refuge and a strength, a very present help in the time of trouble. Is there anybody that is a witness that the name of the Lord is a strong tower, and that the righteous run in and find safety? And let me be clear, beloved. I have one that I have been nourished by the encouraging words of the body of Christ. There on a weekly basis, I know I am held up by the prayers of the righteous. But there have been some seasons in life where I could not disclose what was happening in my world, where everybody would not understand the path that I was on. And the thing I like about those moments, when nobody was there, I came to understand that I can come to the garden alone while the dew is fresh on the roses. Anybody thankful for David's experience when there was nobody to console and nobody to baby you, but you learn how to encourage yourself in the Lord? Are y'all hearing what I'm saying today, friends? And I need you to know that that is where the rubber meets the road, where you learn how to encourage yourself, where you learn how to pray yourself. Are y'all hearing what I'm saying today? There are going to be some days where you got to pray yourself through, where you got to pick yourself up, where you got to command your own soul and help center your life back on God. And it's funny because I remember back in the day when I was, one day I was playing checkers with a friend, and that's not really my thing. So as we first started, there are a number of my pieces that got overtaken by my opponent. But after a while, guess what, man? I did get one of my pieces all the way to the other side. And when you get to the other side, guess what? They have to king you. And see, the thing about when you have a king, it changes the entire game. Because what happens is your other pieces get covered by the king. And the other pieces get set up by the king. Because the king can go back and forth and has all types of capabilities. In other words, your whole game changes when you've got a king in your corner. Y'all not hearing me today? And is there anybody that's grateful to know that you don't have to depend on the other pieces of the board? And the reason I don't have to depend on other pieces is I've got a king in my corner, and his name is Jesus, and he covers my entire board. Are y'all catching this thing today, friends? And so the word says to us here in Luke chapter 7, and I love what it says here in verse number 13, the Bible says, when the Lord saw her, he had compassion on her and said to her, do not weep. Then he came and touched the open coffin. You see, the next thing I love about Jesus is that sometimes he doesn't even wait to be asked. Oh, Lord, have mercy. Now, I need you to get, because even though he is Jesus, there is a sense of decorum that Jesus operates with even to the end of this miracle, and you'll see it. So that Jesus, as he has this large crowd following him into the city, decorum essentially would dictate that he would stand to the side and allow her and the remains of her crowd to pass through and be able to have the rest of the way. But the thing that I love about this text is the Bible says simply this, and I pray somebody receives it. The Bible simply says that Jesus saw her. See, I need you to realize that she is in a throng. She is in a crowd. There is a mass of people, but guess what? Jesus still saw her.
1: Some of y'all still not missing this. Because everybody's crying and everybody's weeping. But Jesus knows where the nucleus of that pain is, even in the crowd. Anybody thankful that Jesus sees you? The Bible says Jesus saw her. He had come.

0: compassion on her. And guess what? My Jesus goes directly to work. And see, this is a crazy thing, because she doesn't make any petition to Jesus. Nobody pushes Jesus to the front of the crowd. Nobody asked Jesus on her behalf. All Jesus saw was a need. And Jesus automatically goes to work on her behalf. Listen, I would never be so presumptuous as to tell you not to pray. I would never be so sacrilegious as to tell you not to make your petition known unto God. But do I have at least seven folks that can testify that when I didn't have the mind to pray, when I didn't have the strength to pray, when I didn't even have the words to pray, guess what? Jesus saw my needs, had compassion, and he still went to work on my behalf. And see, this is a powerful statement, because one of the things about good parents, am I telling the truth, that good parents don't wait for their children to ask. Oh God. To supply what they stand in need of. So that even my wife, man, she has this bead because the kids go through toilet paper like water in the house. And she got a bead on that thing. So the Amazon sends a supply every 2 weeks. So they don't even have to ask. She's already thinking about it. In other words, the kids don't have to ask for tuition, because parents are already thinking about tuition. Kids don't have to ask me to kill the ant beds. I get up early in the morning and go out and kill the wasp nest and destroy the ant beds, because I know they're going to be going outside to play. And what I'm saying to you is that if me, being an evil parent, is able to anticipate the needs of my children, how much more your heavenly Father is going to see your need before it even arises. So that Isaiah 65 is true, that before you call, he's already answered. And while you're yet speaking, God has already heard. And you know what it is? I'm in a space today where I want to give God a bizarre kind of praise. Because I praise God for the prayers he answered. But I praise God for the prayers I never had to pray. Oh God. Can anybody praise him? That there are certain things you never had to even pray for, because God already had it on his agenda. Listen, I didn't grow up with a silver spoon, but I never had to pray for a meal, because God already supplied it. Some of us never had to pray for shelter, because God already had it listed. Some of us haven't had to pray for employment, because Jehovah already saw to it. Some of us never had to pray for the miracle of healing. The reason you didn't have to pray for healing is because God already saw your health through. Don't just praise him for the prayers that have been answered. Praise him for the prayers you never had to pray.
1: 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We hope and pray that you've been blessed by this powerful message. Join us next week for part two of Pardon the Interruption. You don't want to miss it.
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I want you to know, friends, that every single dime you give, we turn it right around and it goes right back into the ministry so that we can make Jesus Christ known through the preaching of the gospel. 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
4: With SRN News, I'm Michael Harrington in Washington. Tributes pouring in today for Senator Lindsey Graham, a close ally of President Donald Trump. He died suddenly this morning after a brief illness. The South Carolina Republican was 71. Graham was known for advocating for a strong U.S. foreign policy. The U.S. has attacked Iran over an Iranian strike on a vessel in the Strait of Hormuz early this morning. Iran has responded with more attacks, these targeting several countries throughout the Middle East, missiles being fired into Bahrain, Kuwait, Qatar, Oman, and Jordan today. The burst of fighting raises new questions about efforts to reach a permanent end to the war that began back in February. The strait is a key transit route for oil and natural gas that has become the sticking point in negotiations. Repeated fighting over the past week has left negotiators with not much to do. House GOP leaders plan to bring legislation to the floor this week that would make daylight saving time permanent.
5: GOP leaders are moving ahead with a vote on the so-called Sunshine Protection Act because the bill is a major priority for Florida Republicans, including Congresswoman Anna Paulina Luna. It's also a top priority for President Donald Trump, who in recent months has personally been calling lawmakers to urge them to back the measure that would add more sunlight to the evening hours and end the twice-yearly practice of changing the clocks. Luna helped tank a procedural vote before the 4th of July holiday in protest of the Senate not having passed the GOP elections bill known as the Save America Act. She is still not committed to allowing legislation to go through when Congress is due to return on Monday. Bernie Bennett in Washington.
4: Volkswagen CEO indicating he's trying to avoid closing plants as he seeks to turn around the automaker's performance. The Germany-based company faces pressure to cut costs at home and increasingly intense competition in the lucrative and gigantic Chinese market. This is SR.

0: Brand News.
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0: A surge of grant cancellations has hit researchers focused on promoting the LGBT agenda as the Trump administration targets ideologically driven science and government waste. So far, the government has terminated nearly 70 LGBT grants to 46 institutions, totaling nearly $40 million. Administration officials say they want to root out unscientific studies and those that do not benefit the general public. President Trump has already cut millions of dollars in U.S. funding to foreign entities that do that. A new AP NORC poll highlights divisions among American Jews regarding Israel. The survey shows that religiously affiliated Jews often see support for Israel as a central part of their identity, while those who are religiously unaffiliated are more critical of Israel's actions. The sweeping survey, which touched on everything from views on Israel to anti-Semitism and strains on interpersonal relations, finds a wide variety of opinions. This is SRN News. The last polio patient in the U.S. to use an iron lung has passed away.
2: My name is Martha Ann Lillard. I was born June the 8th, 1948.
3: Martha Lillard was the last polio patient in the U.S. to use an iron lung to live. She was 78 when she died June 26th in Oklahoma. Her sister Cindy McVeigh recorded her sister. McVeigh says her sister got polio when she was 5 years old, just 1 year before the polio vaccine was released.
4: They put her in an iron lung and they gradually built her back up to where she could breathe some on her own.
3: McVeigh says the family included her sister on road trips thanks to a custom trailer. She blames her sister's death on long-haul COVID-19. I'm Donna Water.
0: Today is Sunday, July the 12th, the 193rd day of 2026. On this date in history, 1909, income tax was approved. This is SRN News.
1: The Lord loves to see things grow. God speaking to us in Hosea chapter 10, verse 12 says, plant the good seeds of righteousness, and you will harvest a crop of my love. Plow up the hard ground of your hearts, for now is the time to seek the Lord, that he may come and shower righteousness upon you. Hosea chapter 10, verse 12.
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7: In his book, The Screwtape Letters, C.S. Lewis wrote, "Prosperity knits a man to the world. He feels that he's finding his place in it, while really it's finding its place in him." Hi, I'm Rob West. Prosperity can be a blessing from God, but it becomes dangerous when it begins to shape our identity. Today, we'll look at the story of King Hezekiah and the subtle danger of using wealth to boast. And then we'll take your calls at 800-525-7000. This is Faith and Finance, biblical wisdom for your financial decisions. There is a unique temptation that comes with wealth. It isn't always the temptation to spend too much or save too little. Sometimes it's simply the urge to show it off, to let it speak for us, to let it say, look how successful I am, look how secure I am, look how important I've become. That temptation is not new. We see it in the life of King Hezekiah. Hezekiah was one of Judah's better kings. Scripture says he trusted in the Lord, removed idols, and led the people back to

0: toward faithful worship. When Jerusalem was threatened by Assyria, Hezekiah prayed and God miraculously delivered the city. Around that same time, he became gravely ill, and God mercifully extended his life by 15 years. So Hezekiah had much to testify about. He had seen God's mercy. He had experienced God's deliverance. He had literally been spared from death. But then came a test. 2 Kings chapter 20 tells us that envoys arrived from Babylon after hearing about Hezekiah's illness. They brought letters and a gift, and Hezekiah welcomed them. Verse 13 says, he showed them all his treasure house, the silver, the gold, the spices, the precious oil, his armory, all that was found in his storehouses. There was nothing in his house or in all his realm that Hezekiah did not show them. Think about that. There was nothing he did not show them. Hezekiah had a golden opportunity to point these visitors to the God who had healed and delivered him. Instead, he opened his vault. He allowed his wealth to become his testimony. His failure wasn't having treasure. It was that he magnified what he owned rather than the God who gave it. Later, the prophet Isaiah came to Hezekiah and asked a piercing question. What did these men see in your house? Hezekiah proudly answered, they have seen all that is in my house. There is nothing in my storehouses that I did not show them. Isaiah's response was sobering. He told the king that the very wealth he just displayed would one day be carried off as plunder to Babylon. What a powerful warning for us. Isaiah's rebuke hits at the very heart of stewardship. Hezekiah boasted of his wealth as if it were his, completely forgetting the God who gave it to him. He treated God's miraculous provision as a monument to his own success. It reminds us that wealth becomes spiritually toxic the moment we look at what we have and say, look what I built, instead of look what God did. Jeremiah 9:23 says, let not the wise man boast in his wisdom. Let not the mighty man boast in his might. Let not the rich man boast in his riches. We are all tempted to boast in whatever makes us feel strong, whether it's our intelligence, our influence, or our net worth. But verse 24 continues, but let him who boasts boast in this, that he understands and knows me. That's the better boast. Not what we own, not what we've earned, not what we've built. Our only true boast is that we know the Lord, the God of steadfast love, justice, and righteousness. So what does this mean for us as modern-day stewards? Well, first, we have to ask whether our wealth is creeping into our identity. There's nothing wrong with enjoying God's provision, but that provision should always lead us toward deep gratitude, never the self-righteous belief that we earned it. Second, we have to check what our possessions are pointing to. A home, a car, a vacation, or a lifestyle can easily become a subtle way of saying, look at me. Faithful stewardship flips the script and says, everything I have has been entrusted to me by God. And third, practice hidden faithfulness. In Matthew 6, Jesus warns against doing things to be praised by others, reminding us that faithfulness is about God being glorified, not us. The Apostle Paul brings all this into perspective in 1 Corinthians 4:7 when he asks, what do you have that you did not receive? It's a truth that keeps our hearts grounded. 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It's a gift, but it is not our glory. 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All right, your calls are next. Here's the number, 800-525-7000. 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I'm Rob West, and we'll be right back. 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
0: 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Brett, go ahead.
3: Yeah, hey, thanks for taking my call. This might be a kind of a broad question. I'm just kind of looking for some guidance. My situation is my mom, 88 years old. My dad's been dead for over a decade. They've had a financial advisor for decades that my dad was very actively engaged with. And since my dad's passing, my mom, she's not anywhere near senility or anything like that. However, she just signs things. And so I have this concern, not just empty concern. There's been a few things which I won't take time to describe. But I'm just kind of looking for some guidance on how to kind of monitor that, danger signs to look for and that kind of thing in terms of what I can do and what I can't do. So
0: Yeah, I'd be happy to weigh in on that. I'm delighted to hear you're walking alongside your mom in this. What is it? What are those red flags that you're seeing? I could talk about just some general ones, but what is it that's giving you pause?
3: Well, there were some general ones. One was she was redoing the will, and at the last minute she firewalled myself and my younger brother, which are the only two children she has remaining, from the condition. I think it was the financial advisor saying that. They also, after my dad passed away, tried to get her involved in this long-term disability thing. And my dad left her a good amount of money. She's in a nice assisted care type of place now. So there was no reason for it. In fact, my dad kind of pushed against it, said, I left you a lot of money. You don't need to do that kind of thing. So they were pushing that. So it's just there's been enough things, and there's a few more like that. It's brought me some concern. So just need some help on how to deal with that.
0: Yeah. And have you raised this with your mom at this point? Have you had this conversation with her at all?
3: Yeah, I have. And she's basically saying that I can see any of the information. However, when I go to approach them, I'm getting pushback. So I think I have some inroads. I'm still working that. Mm. But I got to believe there's a lot of people dealing with this.
0: Yeah.
3: There's some danger signs and things like that. I just want to get a little bit more wise and what to look for and that kind of thing.
0: Oh, that's great. I think this is really helpful. Here's what I would look for. I mean, these are not small issues, last minute will changes, excluding family, unnecessary products, emotional influence. So I would be looking for changes that benefit the advisor. So is the advisor or someone connected to them named in the will receiving gifts or control? Are the assets being moved into products with high commissions, either insurance or annuities? Are there sudden or secretive changes? So you're describing a bit of that, but documents change quickly or under pressure. She doesn't understand what she's signing. She's discouraged from talking to you or getting a second opinion. Any isolation tactics, so the advisor becomes the only voice she trusts, you know, that there's messages like, and you may not know this is happening, but your family doesn't understand, or this is urgent, you need to act now. If there's a mismatch between needs and recommendations, so, you know, long-term care can make sense if it fits, but again, certain insurance product may not be necessary and are just to generate commissions, and if there's lack of clarity. So I would stay relational. Don't accuse, but invite conversation. I would try to get visibility, ask to review will and estate docs and account statements and insurance or annuity contracts. And then I think bring in a fiduciary advisor who's a neutral third party, just a set of eyes for peace of mind is the way it could be positioned. I think if possible, if your mom would be willing, attend a meeting, sit in with the advisor, ask direct but calm questions. How does this benefit mom at this age? What are the fees and commissions? And then I think, you know, if you find any of those things going on, then you need to escalate by either talking to the firm's compliance department or, your state's securities regulator, any of those. But the goal is to protect her and ensure her true wishes are honored. And that may require you to be firm, but of course, respectful and act with some urgency here. Does that make sense?
3: Yeah, that makes a lot of sense. And I had looked at the update to the will, and there were some really crazy things in there where a lawyer is involved, and a lot of pages of the will were just related to him and how money would flow and all that, and it would have to go through him for the estate. And so that was one of those kind of odd changes that really I couldn't understand any kind of strategy with it. And when I saw that change, my mom said, I described some of those. I wasn't saying, what did you do this for? I'm just saying, did you realize it was this way? No, I didn't know it was that way. Well, is that the way you want it? No, I don't want it that way. I go, and that was the discussion on the will update that my brother and I was firewalled off from. Otherwise, we would have been there and heard that and say, well, okay. And I'm very calm. I say, okay, well, you must have some strategy in mind. What is it? And there's no way my mom even remembers if there was a strategy discussed. Yeah. But it's those kinds of things that are kind of bringing up that, second, third party, educated third party that the fiduciary can look at. I think that's a great idea. That's probably something I really need to do.
0: Well, especially if your mom is on board with this and not kind of pushing back and saying, no, this is either none of your business or this is what I want. I mean, the fact that she's saying, no, I didn't understand that. No, that's not what I want. That means, there's some confusion here. Perhaps, they're pushing for things she doesn't understand or doesn't need. And that's where hopefully you can get an inroad with your mom to say, hey, it never hurts to get a second opinion here. Can we just have somebody who would be sitting on the same side of the table as you, who'd be legally bound to always act in your best interest, to just review these things and make sure that this is in fact the way it needs to be. And if not, why? And that may be just there is a misunderstanding or a difference of strategy, or it may be something far more serious. And obviously we need to know the answer to that.
3: Yep. Great. Yep. Great advice. Appreciate that.
0: Brad, we appreciate your call. You sound like a great son, and I know your mom, even if she doesn't fully understand it today, hopefully will over time with you getting more involved here. God bless you, my friend. To Virginia we go. Hi, Vicki. How can I help?
4: Hi. Thank you for taking my call. We have a HELOC, and it matures about 2 years after our mortgage will be paid off, and we had to recently use it, and the people at the bank said, best case scenario is to always hold on, open a HELOC at least after you pay off your house, and that will be a red flag in case someone tries to use your house or get a loan off of your house in a fraudulent situation. Would you recommend that, or do you agree with that, or is it just the bank trying to make us spend more money?
0: I wouldn't leave a HELOC open for that reason. I mean, if you're concerned about a fraudulent title transfer, which we're hearing more about lately just because there's companies that offer, quote, title lock insurance, even though it's a misnomer, there is no such thing as insurance against fraud. And so what I would say is if you're concerned about that, I'd call your county records office and see if you can put an alert on your title that would allow them to notify you if there was any changes or any request for changes. But with regard to that HELOC, if it's paid off and you're not planning on using it, I don't see any reason to keep that open. It's probably just sitting there as an enticement for you all to spend money, which I wouldn't want you to do unless you'd really thought through it and prayed through how you're going to use it. So I would say if you're ready to close that down because you don't have a use for it, I would do it without looking back, and I certainly wouldn't leave it open just because it will, prevent somebody from trying to steal your title.
4: Okay. Thank you so much.
0: All right, Vicki. Thanks for your call today. Back with more questions after this. Stick around.
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1: 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Let's go to North Carolina. Deborah, how can I help?
2: Yes, sir. Thanks for taking my call. I just needed to know about a trust fund. If I get $1 million life insurance and put into the trust fund, let's say like I pay $200 a month, and then I borrow from the trust fund. Is this a possibility? How do the trust fund work? And also, how to go about getting a trust fund?
1: Yeah. So let's make sure we're describing clearly what we're talking about, because a life insurance policy and a trust are two different things. So life insurance pays a death benefit when you pass away. A trust is a legal structure that holds and distributes assets. Now, you can combine them, but they serve different roles. So you may be referring to what's called an irrevocable life insurance trust, which the trust owns the life insurance policy and the death benefit goes into the trust when you pass away, and then it gets distributed to heirs. Can you take money out? Usually no, if it's set up correctly, if it's in fact what's called an islet, this irrevocable life insurance trust. But let me just try to clarify, could that be what you're referring to, or are you thinking something else?
2: No, I'm thinking something else about, but I think you answered my question as far as a trust fund. A trust fund, you can't do that with the trust fund, correct?
1: Yeah. So if it's a revocable trust, that is a different, tool altogether. I mean, that's a legal structure that holds your assets during your lifetime and passes them on after death, but you keep full control. So you can change it. You can revoke it. You can use the money. Can you take money out of it? Yes, absolutely. If it's a revocable trust, you would be the trustee. So you're in control. And you're also the beneficiary. You use the money. So you can withdraw it at any time. You can use it for anything you want. And the reason people use these trusts is to avoid probate, to manage your assets. Your trustee, your successor trustee, would manage your assets if you became incapacitated. You had not passed away, but you were incapacitated. Somebody could step in and manage. So they can be very effective to have both anonymity and effective wealth transfer outside of the cost and time that comes with probate. And yes, you can put money in and take it out at will. So if that's what you're talking about, yes, that could serve the purpose you're describing.
2: Okay. But yeah. The life insurance will not be beneficial to get a life insurance, just

0: life insurance will not be beneficial to get a life insurance just for the purpose of putting it in the trust fund and try to borrow from it, correct?
1: No, yeah. So typically what would happen is a revocable trust is named as the beneficiary of a life insurance policy, but it doesn't create any income during your lifetime. The death benefit of the life insurance only pays after you pass away, and it goes to the trust to then be distributed according to the trust documents.
0: Sounds great. Thank you so kindly.
1: Okay, you're welcome. Thank you for calling, Deborah. Let's go out to Texas. Philip, how can I help?
2: How's it going? Quick question. I am 50 years old. I have no 401, so to speak. I'm in a company right now. I'm matching their 6%. I have a small amount in a Roth from a different company. Some bad choices. Bad things happen when you're young. I have roughly about $200 extra each month. I have $5,000-$6,000 in an emergency fund right now. Where should I be putting this 200? Should I be putting in an emergency fund? Should I try the stock market? Try to start, getting some capital gains so I can create a retirement plan or pray for the lottery?
1: I wouldn't go with that last option. So you have a 401k and you said your company offers a general

0: where you ultimately want to be when you transition away from paid work down the road. 12% is a pretty good amount for you to have going into your retirement. So that's a good thing. I'd stay consistent there. You said you have a $5,000 to $6,000 emergency fund. What are your expenses on a monthly basis?
1: $800 for a truck payment that I have a warranty for 150,000 miles for 10 years, so I'm good with that. And other than that, just insurance.
0: Yeah. Okay. Yeah. So if you put it all together, food and miscellaneous and utilities and, I mean, all of it, how much do you think you're spending? $2,000-$3,000 a month? More than that?
1: About $2,000, $2,200, okay. Somewhere in there.
0: Yeah. All right. Let's say it's $2,500. I mean, I'd love for you to have at a minimum 3 months worth of emergency savings. So that's going to be $7,500. So if you're at $5,000 to $6,000, I think for now, I would take that $200 a month and keep plowing it away until you get to $7,500. Then beyond that, I think once you've, you know, now that you've fully maxed out your 401k, I like the idea of you alongside that trying to fully fund your Roth, especially once your emergency fund is in place. But I would start with the emergency fund now until you get to somewhere between $7,000 and $7,500 and then maybe pivot back to the Roth at that point with that surplus up to the annual contribution limit each year. Does that make sense?
1: Okay. Yeah. Is that at one time, like save until the end of the year, or is that each month I can pay into a Roth?
0: Oh, you can do it whatever you want. You can do up to the annual contribution limit, which is $7,500 for this year. If you're 50 and older, you can do an extra $1,100. And you can do that however you want. You can do that monthly. You can do it weekly. You can do it one time. It just, you can only go up to the limit, and it has to be done by the time you file that year's taxes. But they don't care how frequently you put that in.
1: Okay. All right. Thank you for your information. I appreciate it.
0: All right. Absolutely. Well, folks, that's going to do it for us. We covered a lot of ground today. I'm so thankful for the opportunity to come alongside you to talk about our role as stewards, to look to God's word, to encourage one another, and realize that as we see God as our ultimate and true treasure, well, money changes its entire focus. It becomes a means to an end to accomplish God's purposes, and that's what we want to encourage you in as we gather together on this program each day. Hey, check out the FaithFi app. You can download it today and set up your spending plan. 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This has been Faith and Finance. Come back and join us tomorrow. We'll see you then. Bye-bye.
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But now thus says the Lord, who created you, O Jacob, and he who formed you, O Israel, fear not, for I have redeemed you. I have called you by your name. You are mine. When you pass through the waters, I will be with you, and through the rivers, they shall not overflow you. When you walk through the fire, you shall not be burned, nor shall the flame scorch you. Isaiah, quoting God, Isaiah 43, 1 and 2. Hi, it's Nathan, and this is day 12 of 30 days of pushing back fear. When you pass through, I will be with you. Honestly, I'd have preferred, don't worry, you'll never know trouble. It won't come anywhere near you. The road I'll take you down will be the wide, fast-track bypass, skirting all the pain and hurt that most folks deal with. Actually, it's quite the opposite. We discover that passing through is unavoidable. So the power of this promise isn't a change in circumstances, necessarily, but a change in impact, in outcomes. We'll have God's company in the flood. The raging river won't drown us. The fire won't burn us. I don't know which of these best describes where you're at right now, today, but the assurance from God is, I'll walk this out with you, turning to good what would otherwise bring harm. No, not making the awful good or God ordained, but transforming it for good in and to you.

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Proverbs 3:27 says, "Do not withhold good from those to whom it is due when it is in your power to do it." Hi, I'm Rob West with today's Faith and Finance Minute. That truth comes to life in 2 Kings 7. During a famine in Samaria, four lepers discovered that the enemy camp had been abandoned. God had caused the army to flee, leaving behind food, silver, and gold. At first, the men ate, drank, and hid the treasure. But then their conscience awakened. They said, "We're not doing right. This day is a day of good news." They realized provision was not meant to be buried while others were hungry. That's a picture of generosity. 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
2: With SRN News, I'm Michael Harrington in Washington. Lindsey Graham, the longtime Republican senator from South Carolina, has passed away this morning at the age of 71 after a short illness. Tributes are pouring in from across the nation and around the world.
3: Israeli Prime Minister Benjamin Netanyahu calls Senator Graham, quote, a great friend of Israel and a cherished friend of mine, unquote. Ukrainian President Volodymyr Zelensky says Senator Graham visited his country 10 times during the years of Russia's full-scale invasion. Mr. Zelensky says, quote, Lindsey was a true defender of freedom and the values that make our world safer, unquote.
2: Correspondent Andrew Stewart. The U.S. has attacked Iran over an Iranian strike on a vessel earlier today in the Strait of Hormuz. Iran responded to that response by launching missiles into Bahrain, Kuwait, Qatar, Oman, and Jordan. Within the past hour, we have received word that the U.S. has struck more Iranian targets. Recent data suggests immigration may be adding pressure to an already tight housing market, drawing strong reaction from conservatives.
4: Studies indicate a 1% increase in unauthorized workers is linked to a roughly 2.2% rise in home prices and 1.4% rise in rents. Analysts say added demand is straining limited housing supply, especially in urban areas. Conservative leaders maintain the findings prove President Trump is right to push for stricter border enforcement and immigration policies. Ken Lorman reporting.
2: The U.S., the U.K., and a dozen other Western and Asian countries have reasserted that China's expansive claims in the South China Sea are illegal. Joint statement issued today reaffirming a 2016 arbitration ruling that rejects destabilizing actions in the region. This is SRN News.
5: Back in the days of Jesus, there were lots of shepherds and lots of sheep. There weren't any fences, so the shepherds would take the sheep out during the day to feed and bring them back to a sheepfold at night. There might be several flocks of sheep in the fold during the night, which meant in the morning the shepherd needed some way to separate his sheep from the others. But it was no problem. He simply went to the gate of the sheepfold and started talking to his sheep, calling them by name. His sheep, recognizing his voice, came out, leaving the others behind. The shepherd then would walk on ahead and the sheep would follow. In other words, the shepherd was drawing the sheep after him. What was it that made the shepherd so magnetic? It was the love and concern that the shepherd had for his flock. His life was wrapped up with theirs. He provided for them and tended to their wounds and needs. To put it simply, he cared about them and they knew it. They were drawn to him. Did you know God cares for you like that? Oh, yes, he does. This is Rod Bieber with Seedtime and Harvest.
2: Same-sex marriage has been the law of the land since the 2015 Supreme Court ruling, but that isn't necessarily the last word on the issue. Lawmakers in at least 11 states introduced legislation for their current or most recent sessions calling for a ban on gay marriage. Most didn't pick up momentum, but the Tennessee House passed a measure to allow private citizens and organizations not to recognize the unions, and Idaho's House passed a resolution calling on the Supreme Court to undo their 2015 decision. Christian missionaries with the evangelical organization Crew are gathering once a week in VR chat rooms, a popular social platform where millions of people from around the world interact through avatars. As more people build friendships and spend time in virtual spaces, Crew's missionaries are adapting familiar evangelistic tools to reach them. Users can explore thousands of virtual worlds, and the missionaries are spreading the gospel in many of them. This is SRN News. A bipartisan group of senators say they've reached an agreement with the Trump administration to advance a new version of legislation to sanction buyers of Russian oil.
6: While visiting Kyiv, South Carolina Republican Senator Lindsey Graham told reporters that lawmakers have been working closely with the administration on a version of the bill that would be, quote, acceptable to the White House and that was written in a way they could support. The White House has resisted full support of legislation to limit the flow of funds to Moscow's war chest through sanctions on countries purchasing Russian oil, in addition to Russian officials and entities. Instead, the administration has pushed for the bill to give President Donald Trump more latitude to pursue negotiations with Moscow to end the war on Ukraine. Bernie Bennett, Washington.
2: Today is Sunday, July the 12th, and a number of notable people are celebrating a birthday today, including actress Cheryl Ladd, who is 75 years old. Gospel singer Sandy Patty turns 70. Boxing champion Julio Cesar Chavez is 64. This is SRN News.
7: The Lord loves to see things grow. God speaking to us in Hosea chapter 10, verse 12 says, "Plant the good seeds of righteousness, and you will harvest a crop of my love. Plow up the hard ground of your hearts, for now is the time to seek the Lord, that he may come and shower righteousness upon you." Hosea chapter 10, verse 12.
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8: Welcome to Line Upon Line, brought to you by It Is Written. This is where we get to answer your Bible questions.
9: Yes, there is good news, and here are a few verses that might be helpful to you.
8: Here's what you got to know. God loves you anyway. He's with you anyway.
9: So let's kind of unpack this and look at the tenses just a little bit.
8: Oh, that's a good question.
10: From the George Vanderman studio at It Is Written, this is Line Upon Line. I'm John Bradshaw. With me, Eric Flickinger. Eric, thank you for being here.
11: Good to be here again.
10: This is where we get to answer Bible questions submitted by It Is Written viewers. And it's important at the outset that we mention how someone can get a question to us.
9: If you would like to submit a question and have us answer it here on Line Upon Line, it's very easy to do. Just go to lineuponline@iiw.org, lineuponline@iiw.org. We're looking forward to receiving your questions because we get interesting ones. What kind of questions are we looking at today?
10: Well, today we're going to talk about unclean animals, and we're going to talk about murderers, and we have questions about the Tower of Babel and a lot else besides. But let's begin with a question from Pat. And Pat asks, why did God let the devil tempt Eve when he must have already known what the outcome was going to be? Also, there's two questions. If God knows all things, how can we be said to have free will when he knows exactly what's going to happen? Oh, that's a good one.
9: All right. So why did God let the devil tempt Eve when he must have already known what the outcome was going to be? Does God know the future?
10: Yes.
9: Oh, absolutely he does. He knows the end from the beginning. This is one of the big things that sets God apart from, well, anybody who isn't God. He knows the future without a doubt, with no errors, 100%, 100% of the time. Hmm. So why did he allow, or why did he let the devil tempt Eve? This really comes back to the heart of what it is to be alive, to be a human being, to be who we are. Because when God created us, when he created human beings on the sixth day of creation, he created us with something special, and that is called a free will. We have the ability to either love him or not love him. Why did he create us to begin with? Because he wanted someone to love, and he wanted someone to love him. You can't have love without free will. If there's no free will, then it's just kind of like programming a computer, or I've got a smartphone, you probably do too. I could record into that a little voice memo that says, Eric, I love you. And I could play that over and over again, and I would find out that someone loves me. And really, it's just me telling me I love myself all the time. Is that really love? No, it's not. It's a little weird, actually.
10: I was going to say those very words. I was going to say it's a little weird, actually. But, you know, that's okay.
9: Yep. So he created Adam and Eve. He gave them free will. But he let the devil tempt them.
10: Now, I want to jump in here. Pat, you ask, why did God allow this when he knew it was going to happen? Really good question. Because what was going to happen? What was going to happen is that Jesus would come to the world and live and die as a man in order to redeem and ransom a fallen world. And there was no guarantee the mission would be successful, right? No guarantee. So God was the one who risked the most, and God was the one who gave the most, and God was the one who suffered the most. We tend to look at this very myopically and say, well, I mean, if God didn't allow the devil to tempt Eve, then I would never have back pain, or I'd never got cancer or some such thing. Okay, that's okay. But God feels every pain. God bears Jesus carried every sin to the cross. God feels it all. And God stood by while he watched wicked men nail his son Jesus, the pure, spotless Jesus, to the cross, because he knew that it would be worth it to have Jesus die for your sins so that you might be saved. Jesus understood that too. Isaiah 53 says he saw of the travail of his soul and was satisfied. Imagine that. He was satisfied. Mm-hmm. He's like, this is terrible. But if I do this, they are saved, they're redeemed, they're ransomed. So I'll go through it. Think of the alternative. God could have said, not going to do that because I don't trust human beings, or I'm not going to let Lucifer do whatever it is he might do. No, God allowed the plan of salvation to play out, as bitter and as difficult as it is for God to witness sin and to feel that pain. He lets it play out because when it's over, sin will never exist again. Nahum wrote that. And we'll all say together that God is love. Look at this big picture. It's easier to understand. Sin exists because people chose to exercise their free will in a really irresponsible way. God, because he loves you, does not step in every time you're about to do something you shouldn't, because he wants you to be a free moral agent and learn through a relationship with him that leaning on God is the best way forward. Second part of this question. If God knows all things, how can you say we have free will when he knows exactly what's going to happen? Now, God knowing something's going to happen doesn't mean it has to happen.
9: That's two different things.
10: Yeah,
9: two
10: very different things.
9: The example that I often hear, and it makes a lot of sense to me, is I tell my kids, don't jump on the bed. Why? Because I'm afraid the bed is going to get hurt? No, I hope the bed doesn't get hurt, but that's not my main concern. I just know that if they spend enough time jumping on the bed, sooner or later they're going to fall off and somebody's going to get hurt and daddy's going to have to come to the rescue. Did I make them fall off the bed? No, but I know it's going to happen.
10: There are certain things that you know are going to happen. Leave a plate of cookies in the room. Some kid is going to go take one, right? Does that mean the kid was damned to take a cookie? No. Have my wife walk past the popcorn in the popcorn aisle at the supermarket. She's buying the popcorn, man. Mm. She lives on the stuff. She loves

0: it. Does my knowing that she loves popcorn and is going to take some popcorn off the shelf, does that mean that she has to do it simply because I know she's going to do it? No. If you understand human behavior, you know certain things are going to take place. Doesn't mean you are forcing those things to take place. When you just adjust the way you're thinking about this, you see it. Okay, the fact that God knows it's going to happen doesn't mean he makes it happen, doesn't mean that you don't have free will. So there you go. Question here from Gary. Gary asks, how many different tongues were spoken at the Tower of Babel? How many tribes or factions were there? Is this what we believe to be the birth of all the different groups that we have today? All right, Professor Flickinger. How many languages were spoken at the Tower of Babel? We do know at the beginning how many. One.
1: Yep. And then something happened. How many were spoken at the Tower of Babel afterwards? 12.
0: 15,
1: 20, 86, 94. We don't know. We don't know. But there are major language groups around the world today. There are versions of English. Some of them are more English than other versions of English.
0: Yeah, amen.
1: You've got versions of Spanish. You've got German. But all of these have breakdowns, nuances, dialects, if you will.
0: Listen to the German they speak in the northern part of Switzerland.
1: Oh, it's brutal.
0: Yeah. It doesn't sound much like German, does it?
1: It's not Hochdeutsch, High German. It's a little bit different, or Schwäbisch. They're all dialects. They're all a little bit different. You could talk about English. Speak about it. Speak about English. How's that for good English?
0: Yeah, that's not bad.
1: Go to southern Louisiana, and then go to New York City, and grab a person from each place and try to get them to talk together. It's going to be tough.
0: Yeah.
1: So lots of different languages were spoken after the dispersion from the tower. Probably those people who spoke something like we know today as Chinese got together because they could understand each other, and off they went toward what we know today as China. Mm-hmm. And you can fill that in with major language groups around the world today.
0: Now, is this where the different races came from?
1: There's probably some connection there. Because as you have different groups of people who come together as a language group and go to a geographical area and begin to procreate, you're going to find some traits that are emphasized in one area and de-emphasized in another. So there's likely a connection there.
0: So what you're telling me is that if you go back far enough, we were all one race.
1: Yep.
0: And as the Bible says, we come from one flesh.
1: Yep.
0: I would like to think that racism isn't the problem that some people think it is.
1: Mm.
0: All that means is I'd like to think it's not as bad as some people say. But it exists, and it shouldn't.
1: Yep.
0: I remember singing a song growing up in a Catholic church as a kid. How can we love God above and not our brother?
1: Mm.
0: We're related to each other. And if you decide that you despise someone based on the color of their skin or the shape of their eyes or the accent that they speak with or their heredity or their ancestry. I was in a European supermarket the other day. And I said to the lady who spoke with quite an accent, European. So where you're from? It clearly wasn't a French place or a German place. It wasn't Italian. It was more Eastern European. Her answer was really interesting. Our family is originally from Armenia. Yeah, lady, but that's not what I asked you.
1: Mm.
0: I asked you where you're from. She was Russian or Ukrainian. Didn't want to say.
1: Mm.
0: Why do you think she didn't want to say?
1: Because there are, what would you call them, biases. There are things that we think about one another that we shouldn't, unfortunately.
0: If she'd said I'm Russian and I don't know, she sounded Russian, which could mean she's Ukrainian or Belarusian or anything else. If she it appeared to me she was afraid. If I'd said, I'm from Russia, then I might have said, oh, I say you're a Russian, and maybe she felt like she wasn't safe around me.
1: Yeah.
0: So she was pretty cagey about all that. You know, there's a song that we sing in church, When We All Get to Heaven. People who hate others based on their race need not sing that song, cause they won't go.
1: Yep.
0: Racial divisions bring with them some interesting things, cultural differences. You do things different from me.
1: Mm-hmm.
0: If you're black from southern Mississippi and I'm white and I was raised in northern Vermont, our lives are going to be really different.
1: Sure.
0: And it's okay. Yep. That's okay. You eat different, you sound different, you look different, you do different things with your spare time. You probably aren't doing much skiing down there in southern Mississippi, and I'm doing lots up here in northern Vermont. Sometimes you can allow those differences to become problems or problematic. Mm. The fact that we're different is okay. God made us different. Evidently, it reflects something about God. Talks to the diversity that exists in heaven and with God. But man, you don't want to create barriers where you should be creating connections.
1: No, America for many, many years was known as the Great American Melting Pot.
0: Sure.
1: So many different cultures, so many different people, so many different groups that came together over the years to make America. Today, it's not quite the melting pot that perhaps it once was, but the good news is we are all one in Christ. And if we can come back to that common denominator, a lot of the problems that we see in today, the social problems, would evaporate if we could just remember that we all are of one flesh.
0: Yeah, all of one blood. We have our original, we have very similar ancestry. Send your saliva to ancestry.com or 23andMe. You're going to discover that you're related to everybody. Yeah. Because we all started with Adam and Eve and then restarted with Noah.
1: Right.
0: So we're all in this thing together. We're all one. At Babel, the languages were confounded. The races ended up developing over time. Such is the DNA that God has implanted in human beings. And we need to learn to get along and accept people for who they are and what they are, and to recognize it is not God's will that we do anything other. This is Line Upon Line. Get your questions to us. Email them to lineuponline@iiw.org. And we will be back with more Line Upon Line in just a moment, brought to you by It Is Written.
2: Hello, I'm Dr. David DeRose, a specialist in internal medicine and preventive medicine. And I've been surprised over the years in working with patients and studying the medical research literature just how powerful hemorheology is when it comes to health. You may be wondering, what is hemorheology? Well, I call it the Methuselah factor, and that's the title of my book. The Methuselah factor really helps you connect with things that can help your blood be more fluid. You say, why is that important? It's important because it can help you decrease your risk of a stroke or a heart attack, even lower your risk of cancer. But it's a whole lot more than just preventing killer diseases. If you improve your blood fluidity, your mind will work better, you'll perform physically better, and you'll decrease your risk of dementia. So don't hesitate. Dive into the Methuselah factor. Make a difference in your life and the life of those that you love.
1: Welcome back to Line Upon Line. Thank you again for submitting your questions. We have a few more that we're going to be able to get to in this program. And the first one, John, comes from Amy. And Amy asks, how does Genesis 9:3 uphold the differentiation of clean versus unclean animals?
0: Okay, let's look at it and find out. Hey, by the way, I want to say this. You got questions about the Bible? Well, you got a couple of things to do. One of them, email us. lineuponline@iiw.org. We'll give it our best shot to answer those questions. Another thing you can do, go to itiswritten.study. That's where you'll find the It Is Written Bible Study Guides online. itiswritten.study. You want to go there. When it comes to the Bible, it's worth mentioning that you want to read the Bible, then try to read the verse you're wrestling with in context. Compare scripture here with scripture there. Look at what else the same Bible writer says about that subject. But when you see a verse and you can't quite make out that verse many, many times, I'm not trying to put the show out of business, but many, many times you can resolve the difficulty simply by reading a few verses before and a few verses later. That's getting the context of the verse. Okay, Genesis 9:3 says, and this is God speaking to Noah and his sons, every moving thing that lives shall be meat or food for you. Even as the green herb have I given you all things. And so this becomes an apparent challenge for some people because they know that in Leviticus chapter 11, God really differentiated between certain food articles or really animals. He said, don't eat an animal if it doesn't have a cloven hoof, a split hoof, and does not chew the cud, both things. But then what about the sea creatures? Don't you be eating a sea creature. if it does not have fins and scales? What about the birds that fly? Eat them, unless, of course, they're scavengers and they eat dead stuff. Don't eat them. That's the general rule for birds. It's not nearly as well specified as the others. So you read that, and then you read God saying, every moving thing that lives shall be food for you. What has God forgotten what he has said? No. Genesis chapter 7, verse 1. The Lord said to Noah, come, thou and all thy house into the ark, for thee have I seen righteous before me in this generation. And then he says this, verse 2 of chapter 7. Of every clean beast you shall take to thee by sevens, the male and his female, and of the beasts that are not clean by two, the male and his female. So in Genesis 7, God said there's clean and there's unclean. In Genesis 9, God said, have at it. Eat everything you want. I'm making no distinction. Can't be the case, because just two chapters before, speaking to the same people, God had made the distinction. So, Eric, how do we unravel this?
1: So what we have here is a group of animals that are being considered okay to eat, but it's within the context of the things that God has already said are clean. So he says, if they're clean, and originally you go back to the beginning, God gave what's essentially a plant-based diet to humanity. And that worked just fine. You get to the days of Noah and God says, well, if you want to eat the clean things, you may. And he clarifies which those are. So probably still better to go back to the original, but he says, if you want to, you can eat the clean ones. Now, he's not doing away with the distinction between clean and unclean. Sometimes people go over to Acts chapter 10, much further over in the Bible, and the sheet that was let down in Peter's vision and so forth has nothing to do about eating clean or unclean things. That's all about God trying to help Peter not be a racist, is what he's trying to do. He's saying, listen, people are not clean and unclean. That's what they were taught, that the Jews were clean, the non-Jews, the Gentiles were unclean. God says, no, no, no, Peter, you've got it all wrong. Let me help you understand. In fact, Peter even says that that's about people.
0: Yes, yeah. He does.
1: It's Acts 10:28, I think it is.
0: God hath showed me that I should not call any man common or unclean. And then later on, when he's talking to other Jews, leaders, he says, oh, no, I've gone to the Gentiles. Well, let me tell you why. God gave me this vision, you see, and this happened. And so now I feel comfortable sharing the gospel with people that you fellas would think are unclean. So that's really very, very clear. Where God said in Genesis chapter 9, just go at it and every moving thing that lives shall be food for you. It's a little bit like if I were to say to my son, hey, run on in there to the supermarket. I know you're hungry. Grab whatever you want. Just grab whatever you want. And he comes out with, a steak and a six pack of beer. Well, you said whatever I want. Okay, my son would know I don't mean that. And he wouldn't mean that either. But that would be, boy, go grab yourself some food within the parameters that we have a family have set up.
1: Right.
0: If you can understand within those parameters, you would say the same thing to your son. Oh, yeah, Dad, can I have a cookie? Sure, man, knock yourself out. And he comes in with the whole cookie jar and he starts eating handfuls of these things. What are you doing? He wouldn't do that. He understands when you said, sure, help yourself. You really meant help yourself, but I've inculcated into you good principles and standards. You know I only mean one or maybe two, you know.
1: There are some previously understood ground rules.
0: Yeah.
1: And so within those ground rules, that's what we're reading here in the book of Genesis chapter 9.
0: Question for you from Hugh. Revelation 21 verse 8 says that murderers and so forth shall have their part in the lake which burns with fire and brimstone, which is the second death. Revelation 22:15 says that murderers and others will not be in the new city. Eric, can a murderer be forgiven by God and allowed to enter the eternal city?
1: Well, great question. Let me quote, either accurately or not so accurately, a Bible verse to you. 1 John 1:9. If we confess our sins, he is faithful and just to forgive us our sins except murder and to cleanse us from all unrighteousness. That was pretty close.
0: That was close.
1: But it was just a little bit off, and it's that little bit off that gets us in trouble. Let me try it again. If we confess our sins, he is faithful and just to forgive us our sins except adultery and to cleanse us from all unrighteousness.
0: Again, that was still really close.
1: Still pretty close.
0: In fact, it was dead accurate except for just two words.
1: Just a couple of words. See, it's those other words that we insert in there that get us in trouble. If we just take it as it is, if we confess our sins, he, Jesus, is faithful and just to forgive us our sins and to cleanse us from all unrighteousness, there you've got your answer. As long as we are willing to confess that sin, and the assumption here is to forsake it, not just toss it out there and then go do it again. You know, repenting is turning around and going the other direction. When we confess that sin, the promise is it's forgiven, including murder,

This is Max McLean. Where can one receive forgiveness for his sins if he abandons his faith in Christ? Listen to the Bible from Hebrews 10. If we deliberately keep on sinning after we have received the knowledge of the truth, no sacrifice for sin is left, but only a fearful expectation of judgment and of raging fire that will consume the enemies of God. Anyone who rejected the law of Moses died without mercy on the testimony of two or three witnesses. How much more severely do you think a man deserves to be punished who has trampled the Son of God underfoot, who has treated as an unholy thing the blood of the covenant that sanctified him, and who has insulted the Spirit of grace? From Hebrews 10. Listen to the Bible. It's great for the soul.

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9: The Lord loves to see things grow. 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Hosea chapter 10, verse 12.
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12: Welcome to Health and Longevity. I'm Dr. John Westerdahl. On today's program, we will discuss how to have a total memory makeover by uncovering your past and taking charge of your future. We will talk with actress, health enthusiast, and New York Times best-selling author, Mary Lou Henner. Mary Lou Henner is one of only 12 documented cases of highly superior autobiographical memory in the world. Mary Lou will give practical advice on how you can improve your memory. But before we get into today's exciting topic, let's hear the latest research and news affecting our health and longevity today.
11: Dr. Westerdahl presents the Health and Longevity News and Research Update, bringing you the most pertinent and important information about your health and longevity.
12: Here's a study that says that chia seeds may exert cardioprotective effects. A number of previous studies have suggested that increased long-term consumption of foods rich in alpha-linolenic acid, or ALA, and eicosapentaenoic acid, EPA, may counter the inflammation response, thereby exerting a cardioprotective effect. Fuxia Jin from Appalachian State University and colleagues enrolled 10 menopausal women in a 7-week-long study. Subjects consumed 25 grams per day of milled chia seeds. The team observed that blood levels of alpha-linolenic acid, or ALA, rose by 138%, and eicosapentaenoic acid, EPA, rose by 30%. And this study appeared in Plant Foods for Human Nutrition. Well, sit less and live longer. Recently, a number of studies have suggested that sitting might be hazardous to your health by promoting type 2 diabetes and cardiovascular diseases, conditions correlated to sedentary

0: behaviors. Peter Katzmarzik from Louisiana State University and colleagues compared a life table analysis to measure relative risk of all causes of mortality in association with sitting and television viewing, derived from a meta-analysis of studies looking at the relationship from the National Health and Nutrition Examination Survey data involving 166,738 subjects. The researchers found that limiting time watching television to less than 2 hours a day added 1.38 years of life, and cutting total sitting time to less than 3 hours a day increased life expectancy by 2 full years. They urge that reducing sedentary behaviors such as sitting and television viewing may have a potential to increase life expectancy in the United States. This is an article from the British Medical Journal. Well, protein from plant sources may be preferred in chronic kidney disease, according to the Journal of Renal Nutrition. Compared to proteins from animal sources, plant-based proteins offer lower bioavailability of phosphate and lower non-volatile acid load, according to researchers who studied nearly 3,000 chronic kidney disease patients in the chronic renal insufficiency cohort study. We'll be back right after this short break.
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0: And our question for today is, can your diet help keep your skin looking younger? Well, skin is the largest organ in the body, so it's certainly worth taking care of, and not having an adequate diet contributes to your skin's appearance in multiple ways. If we look at the skin's ability to protect itself from ultraviolet light, there are key nutrients involved in that, and it's important that you make sure that you get plenty of vitamin A and vitamin C, and also eat foods like pomegranates and blueberries, because these foods and nutrients have natural factors that protects your skin from the damaging effects caused by ultraviolet light.
2: And now, Health and Longevity's special feature, where Dr. Westerdahl interviews leading experts and personalities on vital topics important to your health and longevity.
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3: Well, thank you so much. I had a good time in Santa Barbara this weekend. That was fun.
0: Yes, I want to mention, our memories don't have to go back too far. We were just with each other this past weekend in Santa Barbara, California at the Global eBook Awards, and that was quite a fun time, wasn't it?
3: Oh, yeah, it was a great weekend. A little warm, but warm for Santa Barbara anyway. But I was going to say, I hope you remember it was only 2 days ago.
0: Yes, I know. I didn't have to think too long far away. But so we have good memory on that one.
3: Definitely.
0: Now, you have what is called Highly Superior Autobiographical Memory, also called HSAM.
3: What is
0: What is that?
3: Well, most people remember 8 to 11 events within any given year. Some people remember more, you know.

0: course 20, 25, 50. People with HSAM remember virtually every day of their lives and can recall details from early childhood, you know, teenage years. You give us a date, we'll tell you what day of the week it was and what we were doing on that day. And so far, there are 12 of us documented, although they are now testing others. I've heard the count is up to about 33, but most of those have not gone through the final testing and brain measurements. They've taken over 400 measurements of our brains, and the 12 of us over-index in nine areas, over-index 7 to 10 times the size of most people's. You know, certain areas of our brain are 7 to 10 times larger than most people's. Most people's brains. So so it's, you know, it's what's so funny is I've had a great memory my whole life, and even as a little girl, people would call me the memory kid, and I was always surprised when people couldn't remember things, but then I realized I just had an unusual memory.
1: Yes.
0: But I had no idea it was this unusual until a few years ago when the whole 60 Minutes thing came about.
1: Yes.
0: And it was so strange for me because, you know, I always say to people, you know, people will say, well, you know, what was it like for you to have this memory? And I say, I always say, well, what is it like for you to have blue eyes? You know, it's something you just grow up with. You don't
1: yes.
0: really think that much about it. So so anyway, I've been teaching classes in memory for a long time at MaryLou.com and doing seminars all over the country in memory and other health-related issues. And it's something that's always fascinated me because, to me, it's one of the most powerful tools that we have. You know, it's our ability to layer the information of our lives and bring the information forward to help us inform a better future. So, you know, better present and future. So it's a very interesting subject, and I'm so excited that it was discovered within my lifetime that this was something unusual, and now I can be measured for it, and perhaps the research that they're doing on the brains of the people with HSAM, it will help people who have dementia and Alzheimer's, which is why we're doing it in
1: yes.
0: a lot of ways.
1: Well, now let me get this clear. Now, do you actually literally remember everything? I mean, every date and time and
0: pretty much. I mean, yeah. I mean,

0: just saw him recently, and he remembered me, and that was like over 25 years ago I took that class.
1: Mm-hmm.
0: And of course, that's more memory by association making...
1: me just feels confusing.
0: Okay.
1: Because it didn't happen. I'm
0: right.
1: always using things that actually happened. And so, you know, it's really about using your past to not only help you remember other things about your past or related to things in your present so that you're recording it that way, but it's also to help you notice the red flags of the future. You know, I do a lot of memory work with people who seem to be stuck in a rut,
0: mm-hmm.
1: and they're choosing the same people over and over again, or finding themselves feeling like a victim at work, or not establishing good health habits, or, you know, succumbing to things like drugs and alcohol and, you know, things like that. And I think a lot of it is because their memory work has been so faulty in a way that they're not able to really remember how they felt, why this was a bad idea, what did that person do. You know, one of the things I say in my book is that if you could remember the red flags of your first date with some of those past relationships that didn't work out, would the new person you're seeing, you remember those things, would you be able to notice the warning signs in this current relationship? You know,
0: it's
1: constantly cross-connecting the information of your life, and each one of us has a story. And, you know, people always say, well, what about the bad stuff? Oh, what about the bad
0: yes.
1: stuff? I don't want to remember the bad stuff. Well, first of all, memory is tied to adrenaline, so those highs and lows, you're probably going to remember it anyway. Why not cushion it with some of those sweeter little Our Town moments that we all have in us?
0: Mm-hmm.
1: And besides which, if you deny your past or you block out the bad stuff, then it becomes an emotional boogeyman, and you tend to give it a lot more power than it deserves. You know, when you stop seeing your life in this black and white kind of incident, you see the whole rainbow of things, it makes it a lot easier to deal with. You know, I'll give you an example. One of the examples I give in my book is, I was doing sense memory work with a class, got this big weekend seminar on memory, and I said, okay, everybody bring in some turning point object from your life. Just bring in something that reminds you of some turning point, you know, the road could have gone this way or that way. So this woman brought in a perfume bottle, and she said, this is from a breakup years ago, 4 years ago, and I had to dig in my closet for this one because I hid it after this breakup. It was so painful to me. I could not only not wear the perfume, I couldn't even look at the perfume bottle.
0: Mm-hmm.
1: And, you know, I started putting on weight because of this breakup. I started this. I'm still angry at him, blah, blah, blah. Anyway, we did memory work based on that perfume bottle and just really kind of, she was remembering all these things and stuff like that. Well, she felt strong enough and more on top of the memory enough to be able to call him, and they met for lunch, and she got real closure on it and started to see that it wasn't such a black and white situation, that she had some responsibilities, he had some responsibilities. They both talked it through. Well, after that, she was able to get a better job. She lost weight. She moved on in her life. You know, she was able to get past all of that because she was willing to look at those memories. And bringing in a sense memory object was a very powerful, you know, experience and experiment for her. You know, so I just feel like there are a lot of times, you know, people say, oh, I don't want to look at this. I don't want to look at that. Well, you know, that's like saying, I want to read this book, but because something bad happens to the protagonist in chapter 10, I'm going to avoid chapter 10.
0: Right.
1: Even though it informs the rest of the story, you know.
0: Right.
1: So everything bad that happens to you, everything great that happens to you, informs your story. So
0: mm-hmm.
1: why not explore it and understand it for all it's worth?
0: And we can learn from those past experiences.
1: Oh, of course.
0: Now,
1: yeah,
0: why don't you tell about that quote, you know, Albert Einstein, and how you refer to that.
1: Yes. I start my book with the Albert Einstein quote, insanity is doing the same thing over and over again and expecting different results. And I always say, that's not insanity, it's bad memory.
0: That's right. In many cases, that's true. We don't learn from those past historical things, looking back from
1: sure.
0: those.
1: Plus, you know, it's not all Sturm und Drang. It's not all like, oh, heavy memories. Oh, I have to go look at this bad breakup. I have to look at this bad job. I have to look at this painful death. You know, mm-hmm. this bullying experience. It's not just all that. It's also some of the great stuff that people go, oh, my gosh, I forgot that I had this wonderful thing. Oh, I have to call that friend. Or, wow, we shared that experience, and I felt so powerful then. Wow, I've got to get back to that space or you know, feel that way and, but, you know, do this year's version of that, whatever that is.
0: Right.
1: So it's really important for us to be able to look at our entire lives as this enormous wealth of information about who we are.

0: and what we've been through and what kind of life we want to create for ourselves from here on in.
1: That's right. Now, we talk about health and longevity, and a lot of people think, well, it's inevitable. As you get older, you're going to lose your memory and so forth. But you have some practical steps and ideas on how we can train ourselves to improve our memory. Can you share some of those with us?
0: Well, first of all, I think every night when you're brushing your teeth, you should spend those 2 minutes or 10 seconds or however long you brush your teeth for. I think you should scroll through your day. You know, just scroll through. What did I do today? What did it mean? You know, what would I like to remember? And just that little exercise is going to help you record it, let it sear into your brain a little more, you know, a little more deeply. I mean, it's going to be just a little more profound in your brain if you say, wow, I definitely want to remember that good experience, or whoa, I don't want to go through that again. How do I avoid that little pitfall, you know, that little minefield? Another thing is that start thinking of your life in terms of APR. My father always used to say that there are three parts to every event: anticipation, participation, and recollection.
1: Ah.
0: And the greatest of these is recollection.
1: Hmm.
0: So if you think every day, okay, what am I anticipating? You know, what am I participating in? What am I recollecting? And you start seeing these three cycles, it becomes more and more automatic for you. And these events become grounded into a time. You know, it becomes part of a time.
1: Yes.
0: On your life timeline. And another thing is that play to your strengths. I've realized in my memory classes that everyone has a primary track on which they embed their memories. Everyone has something that they remember especially well. And it could be anything from food to travel to sports. That's huge for guys. Guys will forget their anniversary, but they'll remember a game they saw 30 years ago and who won and
1: true.
0: What they were drinking, you know, what they were wearing, what jersey they were wearing.
1: Mm-hmm.
0: You know, sports is big, school, relationships, jobs, clothing, hairdos, you know, anything.
1: Right.
0: School, everybody's got different tracks that are really important. I mean, I've heard bees. I've heard bats. Even someone had a bat track. Also, everyone has a dominant sense, some dominant sense by which they record, retain, and then retrieve their memories. You know, you might be a real smell person, somebody who smells something and you're instantly transported back, or you hear a song, you know, you're an auditory person or you're a visual person. You know, play to those strengths and spend a little time each day recording with your dominant sense. You know, take a sound check, like close your eyes every once in a while. What am I really hearing right now? What is that person saying? What am I really saying?
1: Hmm.
0: What sound is going into my ear? Or the smells, you know, record with your smells, or take a mental snapshot of where you are, what you're doing. To me, memory work is so powerful that it's really the strongest line of defense against meaninglessness that we have. You know, if every night you're going to sleep, shutting off the light, you wake up, you live your life, you go to sleep, you know, you shut off the light, go to sleep, wake up, live your life, turn off the light, go to sleep, and nothing is carried forward, well, then what does it all mean? You know, so to me, the recording of it all in some way is really the strongest line of defense against meaninglessness that we have.
1: Yes. Mary Lou, let's talk about memory and health. We talk about health on this program all the time, and I know you're very interested in good nutrition and health, and one of the things you point out is to learn to love the food that loves you. Can you elaborate on that?
0: Oh, well, I always say that, you know, good health is not about measuring, weighing, counting the carbs, the fats, the grams, the points, the calories of the same old crappy food. You know, no matter how you cut up the junk or measure it or weigh it or account for it, it's still junk.
1: It's true.
0: You know, your body's like this human test tube, and you're going to put the wrong chemical combinations of food in it. The whole thing is, you know, going to slow down. It's not going to digest properly. It's going to sit in your body. It's going to do whatever it does. It's not going to give you the nutrients. You know, we are definitely stuffing our faces but starving our bodies.
1: Right.
0: We are overeating, and our kids are overeating, but their little bodies are saying, is there not a nutrient in there? Give me more, more, more, more, more.
1: Right.
0: I mean, we are literally stuffing our faces but starving our bodies because the quality of our food is so poor. You know, you improve the quality of your food, the quantity takes care of itself. Your body says, okay, I'm sated. This is good. This is fine. I've got my nutrients. You know, I feel really good. But we're eating the quality of our food. It's so junky and it's so devoid of any kind of nutritional, you know, it's not nutrient dense. It's got nothing in it. So it's like gut fill at this point. So I'm always saying that, you know, if you jump on the bandwagon in terms of a more plant-based diet and you start eating the way we are designed as a human animal in terms of our digestive tract, in terms of the enzymes, the proteins, the hormones, you know, just everything that we need to break down our food and the way we assimilate it, and you respect how we are designed as a human being, as the animal, you know, then if you honor that, it's amazing how much your body will pay you back.
1: And more research is showing that we need to eat more of these fruits and vegetables because they contain not only nutrients, but phytochemicals and other compounds that really help our brain cells and help us keep mentally functioning well at high levels.
0: Oh, absolutely. You know, what's good for your body is good for your brain. You can't isolate the two. It's not like, well, what are the specific, you know, it's like great food. It's like a plant-based, organic whenever possible, because there's so much crap in our soils these days. You know, I think it's so important for us to have a good quality food, you know, and what we're doing to our kids is horrible. I wrote a book called Healthy Kids in 2001. It came out, and, you know, my publisher at the time, they said, oh, well, this is not going to be part of your regular contract. And I said, I'll just do this book for free because I have to get the information out. Well, that title was even available to me in 2001 is crazy, Healthy Kids. There had been no book called Healthy Kids before that. And everything I was talking about in that book is in the news today. You know, the way our children are eating, it's so unfair for us to take these little bodies, 40 to 80 pounds in school usually, and pump them with all the chemicals and all the hormones and all the steroids and all the dyes and the fake sugars and the fake this and the, you know, food that's a paragraph to takes over a paragraph to describe it. And then we expect them to sit still in school. And when they can't, we say, oh, they have ADD and ADHD. And then we pump them up with other chemistry. You know, we're being so unfair to our children, and we're getting further and further away from kids being able to move and think. We don't hydrate them enough, and what they hydrate with is either, you know, sugar and carbonation, or it's milk, which is ridiculous as well because, you know, they're not baby calves. You know, it's ridiculous that all dairy is supposed to do is turn a 50-pound calf into a 300-pound cow in 6 months. So if those are your aspirations, knock yourself out, you know. But if they're not, it's ridiculous. It's you know, we should go be nursing from an orangutan. You know, I always say you would never make cheese from the breast milk of your next-door neighbor, but you are sucking from the udder of a cow you don't even know.
1: That's right.
0: You know, a human being has 27 feet of intestines and one little stomach, and a baby calf has 9 feet of intestines and 4 stomachs. And they break down that big, coarse, bovine, you know, mother's milk, which is cow's milk. They're able to break that down. But we aren't. And our children really aren't. So we have more broken bones. We have stuffy noses. We have kids with, you know, with clogged lungs. We have, you know, all these kinds of bedwetting, all kinds of things. And it's so unfair.
1: So Mary Lou, I want to thank you for being with us today. Boy, the time has really flown.
0: But I know.
1: I want to mention your book, The Total Memory Makeover, Uncover Your Past, Take Charge of Your Future. And you have such a wealth of information that people can get on your website. Tell us about that.
0: Oh, yes. I've been teaching classes online since 2000 at MaryLou.com. This is our 13th year. I have 30 teachers who teach my program with me. We have 2 or 3 classes a month. I'm in that chat room all the time. I'm teaching classes all the time. So please come and check us out, MarilU.com. It's a wealth of information. And, you know, before people would say, oh, you've got so much information, blah, blah, blah. And I'd say, now they realize it's just because I remember everything.
1: Yes.
0: So that's why I have a lot to say and have a lot to, you know, help people with as much as possible.
1: And I want to encourage everyone to look for the book in the bookstores. You can get it online, too. And then we also are making it available through our website, too, healthandlongevityradio.com. So thank you so much, Mary Lou. Keep up the great work.
0: Okay. Take care.
1: God bless.
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6: 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We didn't think that was a maneuver, but it actually is. It can happen. You think you can plan the future. The older I get, the more I come to believe you can't plan the future. The moment people do what they really want to do, it's a different kind of life.
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8: What are your goals? I'm guessing that racing a yacht in the Olympics isn't on your list. 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Marcus, welcome.
9: Welcome.
8: Sit right here. I'm excited to talk to you for several reasons. Top reason, though, is I'm a huge fan of the Olympics. When we used to have DVRs, remember that day? I would fill my entire DVR with 80 hours plus of watching the Olympics. So I've seen you racing, sailing, and it's so great to be able to spend some time with
9: Thanks
8: you.
9: Thanks for having me. Pleasure.
8: So how did you get into sailing?
9: I started quite late, actually, with 10 years. A lot of kids start when they're 5 or 6, you know, like skiing kind of. Then I was just sailing on a national level, not Olympic level at all. But then the Olympic bug at some point gripped me and I thought, I got to go there.
8: There's just something absolutely special.
9: I think it's one of the greatest ideas in the world.
8: What's one of the greatest challenges for sailing? Because I don't sail. I know there's a thing called a boom that is called that because if you don't watch it, it'll hit your head.
9: Exactly.
8: It sounds like boom. But that's all I know about sailing.
9: Okay.
8: Yeah.
9: The greatest challenge about sailing is to manage complexity because it's a fairly complex sport. It's not only about being fast. You don't only have to run from A to B. You actually have to plot your own course on a race course. So you've got strategy, tactics, a boat to maintain. And managing that complexity is the biggest challenge.
8: I've seen you guys do these really sharp turns. I think they're called tack fast, or
9: it's a tack.
8: A tack.
9: Yeah, when you sail against the wind, you can't sail straight into the wind. You sail at a slight angle.
8: Yeah.
9: 40 degrees, 45 degrees, and then if you want to go that way, you got to tack upwind. And the maneuver is called a tack.
8: Now, if you've never seen a tack, I want to show you a video because this is amazing. Take a look at the monitor of a tack here. Now, is this you and your teammate?
9: Yeah, that's fairly old footage, probably from 10 years ago, or even older, probably. But it shows a little bit what it's about balance, you know, that you constantly have to balance the boat.
8: You're running on top of the boat, ducking under a boom, and all the while, you're specifically turning at the angle you want to turn.
9: Yeah, and you got to do that as a team. You got to work together as a team, so you sort of have two bodies have to work with one mind kind of situation.
8: How do you approach even learning how to do that with someone else? Because I imagine it's difficult to do just by yourself, but now both of you have to be in concert doing that.
9: Yeah.
8: How do you even approach something like that?
9: Well, there's 20 maneuvers like that, roughly, and they break down into smaller kind of sub-maneuvers, if you like. And then you need total clarity about that. You need to talk to your team partner, to your coach, and decide how you want to do them exactly. There's always, you know, slight differences you can approach. You copy the good sailors. Initially, the problem with that boat was there were no sailors to copy because the boat just got selected as an Olympic discipline, so we had to make it up ourselves. And then you write it down and you draw it and then you agree on what you want to do, but then you have to practice it 10,000 times.
8: Everything you talked about fits within the life coaching goal setting models of how do you take something that, you don't know how to do, or you may not know how to do it to the highest level, how do you break it down? Mm-hmm. Into the smaller elements. And that's where we're going to go today. But I want to talk to you first about your Olympic experiences. I have a picture of you. I believe it was from the Sydney Olympics. There you are sailing. What was that experience like?
9: The amazing thing about the Olympics, it's a huge celebration of humanity.
8: Yeah.
9: People coming together, actually doing something that is a little bit pointless, but fun, you know? And then you do
8: playing
9: it together. You're playing together. And the interesting bit is everybody knows the Olympic motto, higher, faster, stronger. And there's an impetus on competition. But they extended the Olympic motto now to together. It's the fourth element in the Olympic motto. It's stronger, higher, faster, together. And that's really the idea, that people come together and you can't have a winner if the others are not prepared to lose. So even that is togetherness. And it's a huge celebration of humanity.
8: How did you and your teammate have to prepare from the ground up?
9: Well, first of all, you got to get the communication straight because you got to set goals together, right? And communication easily goes off the rails. The good thing about a boat is you can't jump off the ship, you know, you have to continue to communicate. And that to me is rule number one with communication. Just, it always goes a little bit wrong.
8: Yeah.
9: It never goes 100% right. So just continue with it. You can never give up communication. And then you set goals together and you break them down. And the breakdown is the problem because you break it down in a million pieces and then you don't know what to do anymore. You know, where do you start? And you fall in love with a couple of topics, but what about the other ones? And then you realize, okay, I probably can't get everything perfect.
8: Yeah.
9: That's impossible because the Olympics are going to be in 4 years. So that's the time I have. And then you need to set priorities and you need to decide how you want to grow.
8: And
9: that's the communication that needs to happen.
8: You've experienced it as a participant, athlete, but you also coach. What's some of the greatest challenges in trying to help the athlete understand what you're trying to coach with them when they're becoming overwhelmed with all of these nitty-gritty little pieces and all the things that they have to work on?
9: Well, it's easy when I can tell them something that I have experienced exactly like that. But yeah, everybody's different and everybody's story is different. And then it's really, if you don't know how that situation really works out, you explore it together. It's an exploration process and a constant evolution. It's gratifying if you can pass on something that you have experienced and you help someone to take a shortcut in doing that. So we always try that. But sometimes it's we are like, how are we going to solve that one? Let's explore it together.
8: Yeah. Coaches are individuals who don't necessarily have all the answers. They have all the right questions. Mm. And they make you ask the right questions.
9: Yeah, exactly.
8: And you have created a model of helping people achieve. And so when we come back from the break, I want to talk to you more about that. We'll be right back.
5: Next time on Lifestyle.
7: Opportunity exists in every room that we walk into. It's just a matter of if we see it or not. And I come up with this phrase that I've kind of used in my life the last 10 years. I say, you got to learn to ride the wave or you're going to get wiped out. Well, you might be a good writer. You might be a good joke teller. You know, use every talent that you have on the journey because you don't know which one is going to open up the door for you. Yeah. Oftentimes in life, we're trying to figure out, how can we fit in? How can I be like my peers? No. What makes you different than your peers?
8: Yes.
7: Your difference is your destiny. You should lean into that.
10: Marie, you have prediabetes.
11: Prediabetes? I don't have time to eat right or exercise. I'm a busy mom.
10: Oh, you're a busy mom.
11: Yeah.
10: This is great news. Busy moms never get prediabetes.
11: Wait, what?
10: Let me just... Yeah, this is all the people at risk for prediabetes. And way over here, busy moms.
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0: 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But hope found him in an ordinary moment. Tony met Arlette at her brother's wedding, and she saw beyond his condition. Arlette simply said, "God chose us to be together." 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Today, Tony's healed because someone chose to see beyond his suffering. 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
1: 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Friends told him no woman would ever

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2: The Lord loves to see things grow. God speaking to us in Hosea chapter 10, verse 12 says, "Plant the good seeds of righteousness, and you will harvest a crop of my love. Plow up the hard ground of your hearts, for now is the time to seek the Lord, that he may come and shower righteousness upon you." Hosea chapter 10, verse 12.
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4: Thou shalt love the Lord thy God. These words shall be in thine heart.
5: Teach them diligently unto thy children.
4: Talk of them when thou sittest in thine house and when thou walkest by the way.
5: Bind them for a sign upon thine hand.
4: They shall be as frontlets between thine eyes.
5: Write them upon the posts of thy house.
4: This is Families of Faith. Hello and thank you for joining us today. This is Families of Faith. My name is Tim. My wife Stacy is with me. And we're glad that you have joined us for this episode. We're going to be finishing up something that we've been working on for a few episodes.
6: Yes, we have been working on the marriage blueprint. We built the foundation, the walls, the roof, and now we have something that might be unexpected.
4: That's right.
6: We'll look at it today.
4: So before we get to that, just a reminder, if you'd like to ask a question or leave a comment, you can go to our website at pathwaytoparadise.org. Leave a comment there on the contact page. If you are listening on the radio and you'd like to watch these episodes, you can find us on YouTube at Pathway to Paradise Ministries, and there's a whole playlist there for every episode of Families of Faith. So, yes, let me start by telling a story.
6: Okay, and then we'll pray.
4: Yeah. Okay. Several years ago, I was crawling around in an attic of a building that your dad was helping put up, and it was almost done. In fact, I think it had been finished, and we were up there a little bit shortly after it had basically been finished. Anyways, we were trying to hook up some projector or something in the ceiling. And I was looking for a circuit that the electricians told us they had coiled up some wire up there. And so I was crawling around and I found the wire that was coiled up. Electricians told me that they had shut off the circuit at the circuit breaker. And so I'm holding this bare cut wire in one hand, wondering, is it really dead or not? And so I said, I better test this before I cut into it. So I took my screwdriver and I touched the end, and you can guess what happened. There was a big pop and a bang and a flash of light. Obviously, the circuit breaker hadn't been shut off.
6: It even damaged the screwdriver, which is a metal, you know, strong.
4: It doesn't work anymore. Yeah, it was quickly reformed, right, as it was basically welded. I've actually kept that for a while to use as an illustration.
6: We should have brought it today.
4: So we all know electricity is essential to have a home or a building that functions the way we want. But we also know that electricity can be very dangerous if it's used wrong or in the incorrect way.
6: So I guess they figured out that what we're going to talk about is electricity, but what does that mean?
4: Okay, before we say, I'll let you do it. Turn the electricity on here.
6: We hope you see it because... You know how to do
4: this. You have to point it right through the window
6: there. Oh, dear. Okay, I should let you do it. Ah,
4: there we go. Hopefully, now if you're listening, of course you're not going to see this. If you're watching, hopefully you could tell that the lights went on inside the house.
6: But what do the lights represent? And we need help to talk about this topic, so we should pause for prayer.
4: Okay, let's pray. Heavenly Father, as we look at this last aspect of a happy and a healthy home the way you want it. I pray that you guide and direct us as we look at some more important principles from the Bible. Mm-hmm. We pray in Jesus' name. Amen.
6: Amen.
4: Okay, Stacy, everyone's on the edge of their seat. I can hear them. I can see them right now. What does the electricity represent?
6: Well, we are saying that it represents communication.
4: Okay. Why are we saying that?
6: Well, this is a real key to a happy and successful marriage in our experience and from what we read in the Bible.
4: I don't think we're alone in that experience
6: either. No, I hope not. I think it is. And so it's kind of like the lights go on in the house when there's strong, positive, good communication between the husband and the wife specifically. And when there's not, either there's no communication at all or very little or bad communication, then it's like the lights are out in the house. And it's not a cheerful, joyful home.
4: So, like everything else that we've looked at that goes into building a good marriage, a healthy and a happy marriage, it doesn't just happen by itself.
6: Mm-mm.
4: There's work that needs to be done, and a lot of that is invisible work, or relatively so. Now, we turn the light on remotely. There's a little battery-operated light here. But in a real house, for your lights and your other electrical appliances to work, there's wiring that has to be put in place. And that wiring is behind the walls,
6: mm-hmm.
4: or it's in the ceiling, or sometimes it's even down in the slab or underneath the joists.
6: Can't see the wiring.
4: Mm-hmm. And so it's not like you just walk into your house and you screw a light bulb into the wall.
6: Mm-hmm.
4: There's a lot of work that has gone in beforehand.
6: Mm-hmm.
4: And I think the same is true with communication. It depends on a lot of other things as well.
6: Mm-hmm.
4: When they're working together, it actually connects all the different parts of the house together, just like those wires run through all the walls everywhere.
6: Good point. I like that. And there's actually quite a bit said about communication in the Bible. We'll start with James. James has a lot to say. 3:3-6. It says, "Behold, we put bits in the horses' mouths that they may obey us, and we turn about their whole body. Behold, also the ships, which though they be so great and are driven of fierce winds, yet are they turned about at a very small helm, whithersoever the governor listeth. Even so the tongue is a little member and boasteth great things. Behold, how great a matter a little fire kindleth." And
4: so,
6: verse 6.
4: Let's stop right
6: okay.
4: there. Obviously, the examples being given here in the Bible is that very little things can control very large things. The
6: mm-hmm.
4: bit in a horse's mouth, a rudder on a ship, the tongue in the mouth.
6: Mm-hmm.
4: We've all heard the saying, sticks and stones can break my bones, but words will what?
6: Never hurt me. Where did that come from? That's because they do hurt and they're trying to sell themselves.
4: Words are very, very powerful.
6: Yes.
4: In fact, in the Bible, the Son of God, one of his names is the Word of God.
6: Mm-hmm. Mm-hmm.
4: That name for Jesus Christ wouldn't show up in the Bible if the Word wasn't powerful.
6: Oh, yeah.
4: In fact, he shows up again in the book of Revelation as a victorious king riding on a white horse, and the name that he has on him is the Word of God.
6: Mm-hmm.
4: So
6: mm-hmm.
4: words are extremely powerful. They're very important.
6: Mm-hmm.
4: And the way we communicate, which involves more than just words.
6: Mm-hmm. Okay, good point.
4: There's a lot more, as we know, right? There's the tone of voice. There's the body language.
6: Yeah.
4: There's mm-hmm. the way we say things, mm-hmm. which actually those things probably communicate more
6: than the literal
4: words themselves.
6: Mm-hmm.
4: But that whole package together is tremendously powerful
6: mm-hmm.
4: in tying together a marriage and a home for good, or in blowing out the walls and lifting off the roof and destroying what should be there.
6: Mm-hmm. Should I do 6 now?
4: Yeah.
6: Okay. So, "And the tongue is a fire, a world of iniquity. So is the tongue amongst our members, that it defileth the whole body and setteth on fire the course of nature, and it is set on fire of hell."
4: straight, right?
6: Yes.
4: James has been called the New Testament Book of Wisdom, kind of like Proverbs in the Old Testament.
6: Mm-hmm.
4: He focuses on really practical, basic stuff mm-hmm. that's really important.
6: Yes, it affects us every day.
4: Yeah. And we found it interesting that he even says the tongue is like fire.
6: Yes.
4: Again, clearly, electricity can burn a house down mm-hmm. if it gets in the wrong place in the wrong way.
6: And literally, if communication is not done well, it can burn your marriage up.
4: Yeah. So awesome. We're going to try to look at a few principles about mm-hmm. how to do communication well. So the stereotypes. Let's talk about the stereotypes.
6: Yeah.
4: I'll start there.
6: Okay. Well, as we were talking about this, I was like, oh, I hope this doesn't come across like this is just for the women. Because who likes communicating the most, the man or the woman? I know this is a stereotype, so this is not every marriage. I know that. But what about, I think we could say most marriages, don't you think?
4: We've already lost some men, right? They heard the word communication, and all of a sudden they had to go fix the car, or change the oil, or mow the lawn, or take out the trash.
6: Yeah, it is. I think that is a stereotype, that women are the ones who connect with words. We've often said, you know, men like shoulder-to-shoulder activities. They don't have to say one word, but just being together, we've noticed, outside doing gardening or whatever, you're like, wasn't that the best time? And I thought, well, it was fun, but we didn't say a word to each other. But I realized that was great for you. So sometimes it's women with words and communicating through words is like the best. Now, not all women, but many. Okay, and then for men, more nonverbal.
4: But men, you need to realize that good communication is a key that unlocks your wife in more ways than one. Mm-hmm. Certainly emotionally, but in other types of intimacy as well, even physically speaking.
6: Mm-hmm.
4: The women need that communication.
6: Mm-hmm.
4: We men operate a little differently, especially when it comes to the physical intimacy. But you want good communication with your wife.
6: Mm-hmm. It will end up helping you a lot in the things that you need, as men need. So we've tried this in different ways, haven't we? One works, one does not for us. What is that?
4: Well, I came home one day. This was years ago. I came home one day and my wife had some books laying out, and she'd been watching some videos on YouTube, and she said, "Welcome home. We're going to do something called talk time
6: or couch time.
4: That was it. Didn't even get the name right. That's not good. Couch time.
6: My husband literally glazed over like, oh no, what's this going to be? Needless to say, it didn't work very well.
4: I didn't respond. I didn't act very well with it because you were genuinely excited that this would be a built-in time every day where we would know that this is a time where we communicate with each other.
6: I tried it a couple times and realized it was not going to be the way or the time to communicate. I was ready to just talk about anything and everything, you know, looking into each other's eyes, and you were like, what are we supposed to talk about? But fortunately, there is a way that I found that my husband will communicate. And so we've found that out over the years, and it's walking together. Yep. Doing something active. So we don't have couch time in our house so much anymore. We have walking time.
4: But we do find that when we make time for that walk, especially early in the day, mm-hmm. It really helps our relationship. And it helps each of us individually, I think. I know it helps me.
6: Yes. This is surprising. But men, you might need communication more than you realize, actually. And when you connect with the Lord every morning, it's a must, right? For all of us to connect with God each day. But then if you don't connect with your spouse and you go the whole day without starting connected, it can not be healthy. I know for a wife, I'll just speak for myself, it can feel very disconnected and very quickly. And then this is one thing I really appreciate about my husband is you don't. That's good. You can say you can live on, you know, lots of days.
4: A perfect day for me is when I don't have to communicate very much. And that's the opposite.
6: Yes. But I think you have even found that it's helpful.
4: It is. I will tend to internalize problems and issues, things I'm trying to figure out and decide, and it will end up stressing me, and it's just not real healthy.
6: It brings, kind of comes into the whole family.
4: So when she can finally crack through my shell and get me to share, I do feel better.
6: Praise the Lord. Yeah. Did they all hear that? Maybe you could say it one more time.
4: When I communicate, I feel better.
6: Okay, so this is for both of us.
4: Guys.

0: Say that 10 times a day, just to yourself if you need, and you'll find that you'll start thinking that way. Okay, let's look at some principles of edifying communication. Now, that's a word we don't use a lot. What does edifying mean? Let's, Stacy, maybe you could read Ephesians 4, verse 29.
1: Okay, we have that here. Because
0: that's on our sheet.
1: Yes. Okay. Let no corrupt communication proceed out of your mouth, but that which is good to the use of edifying, that it may minister grace unto the hearers.
0: So to edify means to build up, to encourage, to strengthen. It's part of making your house stronger.
1: Yeah, I'm thinking of a song our kids have learned from a Bible verse, encourage one another and build each other up.
0: Yeah. So the Bible talks a lot. There's tons of things that we could draw from as we look at principles of good communication, but we'll just focus on a few here. We'll see how far we get. And they're going to come from all through the Bible. We're going to start in Genesis with the very first marriage, which experienced some problems rather early on in our recorded history, right? Adam and Eve. After they disobey God, they eat from the forbidden tree there in the Garden of Eden. God finds them later that day, and they're hiding from God because of guilt. They recognize that what they've done is wrong. And so God asks Adam, this is Genesis 3, God asks him first, where are you? And then Adam says, I'm hiding. And then God asks another question. He says, have you eaten of the tree that I commanded thee that thou should not eat? Now, that's what we call a yes or no question.
1: Easy,
0: God,
1: right?
0: God is asking very simple questions here. But how does Adam respond? Here's what he says. Okay. And the man said, the woman whom thou gavest to be with me, she gave me of the tree, and I did eat. And so the blame game starts, right?
1: Well, guilt is no fun to take on ourselves because we weren't supposed to have it on us. We weren't meant to carry that. So thankfully, praise God, he has made provisions for us and we don't have to carry it alone. But we have a part to play, and that is to recognize and admit when we just say, yes, I messed up. And then it can be off of us very quickly if we confess.
0: Yeah. Now the Bible's very fair, right? So in the next verse, God asks Eve, why did you do this? And she does the same thing Adam did. She blames the serpent. And she really blames God, the serpent that you created. He made me do this. So she's really indirectly blaming God. But neither one of them take responsibility. And as you were saying, Stacy, a key part of healthy communication is to simply take responsibility for our actions and our words.
1: But let's just admit, it isn't fun to sin and to be wrong and to have done something wrong. We don't want that on us. But the best thing for us to know is that the quicker we say, yes, I messed up, you know, please forgive me, the faster it can be over than to deny it.
0: And there certainly are instances where there's blatant error or even sin. There's other times where you honestly, I'll just say for myself, there have been times where I honestly don't think that I have been at fault. And you've probably felt the same way too. And being willing to take responsibility and at a minimum saying, okay, I recognize that what I said hurt you even though I didn't mean it that way. That's a very simple first step that has to be taken. But a lot of times, I'm ashamed to admit, but I will admit it, it's taken me a long time well, at times to get there.
1: It does for all of us. We don't want to take blame. You know, so this is our first problem.
0: Taking responsibility, important key for positive communication.
1: So going to Matthew.
0: Okay, yeah, we'll jump to the Sermon on the Mount. And Jesus had so many good things to say here.
1: So and practical.
0: In Matthew 5:37, Jesus says, let your communication be yea, yea, or yes, yes, or no, no. For whatsoever is more than this cometh of evil. Now, I am lifting a verse out of the larger context. Before this, Jesus is talking about don't swear on the temple or don't swear on this. Just let your yes be yes and your no be no. So there is a lot more that could be drawn from that. But the point that really struck us here is that Jesus is saying you need to have simple speech and especially clarity.
1: Mm-hmm. Be

0: speech. Clear.
1: Yeah, and this goes outside of marriage as well. You know, being able to say yes or no. You know, not waffling, not being unclear and uncertain, but just clear.
0: You know, a lot of times I think it is very difficult for many of us to be clear about how we're feeling about something. Mm-hmm. Or, we might be afraid of how the person will react, or we don't want to hurt somebody, or mm-hmm. we haven't learned that healthy assertiveness ourselves, but just clearly expressing how we're feeling about something.
1: Actually, what I've noticed is that people tend to have a very hard time letting their no be no. Yeah, probably more than the yes, because of the people-pleasing mentality we have. We don't want to hurt them, or we don't want to say no.
0: We say that because we're both people-pleasers by nature. We've recognized this.
1: But many people are this way, because we've experienced where someone, we'd be like, we just wish they could say no.
0: We know they don't want to. It's very clear, but you never get a straight no.
1: Yeah, I'd rather hear just no so we can move on with our plans than to hear, I'll think about it and I'll get back with you, and we never hear from them on the answer. We would rather a no, you know? So let's be clear in our communication. That's good advice.
0: Again, your dad would often say, I can deal with what I know, but I can't deal with what I don't know.
1: Yes, that's so true. We can deal with a no. Everybody can. Just say it.
0: Okay, Matthew chapter 18. Again, Jesus speaking here, and he is sharing some more principles about healthy communication, especially dealing with conflict. So how do we communicate within a conflict?
1: Yes.
0: And this is a pretty well-known passage, especially within church settings. How do we deal with conflict?
1: Yes.
0: And I'll just summarize the principles that are given here. Jesus says the very first thing you should do if you have an issue with somebody, or you think they have an issue with you, is go directly to the person and talk with them about it. Mm-hmm. You're not going to somebody else and starting the gossip chain. You're not going to your girlfriends and saying, here's what my husband did, blah, blah, blah, blah, blah. I'm not going to my buddies saying, I can't believe my wife, she did this again. Mm-hmm. We're dealing directly with each other. When there are problems here.
1: This is really important. This is important with all relationships. And I'm sure all of us have dealt with the going south when we don't follow that counsel.
0: Well, it can happen too between one parent and children in regards to the other parent. And so that's another thing to guard against. The parents, to have a healthy marriage house.
1: United front.
0: Must be united, not against the children, but the kids need to see united front there.
1: Now for the children's benefit.
0: It's for their benefit. It gives them security and helps them feel safe in their family.
1: So back to James. This is a great book for communication.
0: Okay. Yes, not our son, but the book James.
1: Yes. This is found in James chapter 4, verse 11.
0: Okay, and the principle here deals with another aspect of communication that we haven't really talked about yet, but that's listening.
1: Or no, James 1:19. I'm sorry. We have a couple here.
0: James 1, verse 19. Wherefore, my beloved brethren, let every man be swift to hear, slow to speak, and slow to wrath. I'm sure we've all heard this, right? To be a good communicator, you have to know how to listen as well.
1: This goes for those people that you know of who everybody stops to listen to what they say, right? Because they're not diarrhea of the mouth, so to speak. They're very careful with their words. They don't use them very often. So when they do use them, people, what they say, that's important, you know? But there's a lot of wisdom to that, not to speak too much or too often or too... Think before we speak. Yep.
0: And one of the keys of good communication in general, just with anybody, is to ask questions about them, allow them to speak. And, you know, I think it's, I'll say for myself, those people that I've met through my life that I come away from that interaction feeling like, wow, they're really nice people. I like them. I enjoyed being with them. Usually it's because they show an interest in who I am, and they're not just sharing all about them and giving their stories, and it's, you know, that's kind of a turnoff to anybody. But when you want to find out more, you're asking those questions and you're listening at least as much as you're talking, or more than you're talking, really helps the communication.
1: It's a rewarding relationship and experience.
0: And that's a skill that can be learned. It has to be learned for introverts like myself, right? But learning the right questions to ask of each other, right?
1: Yeah.
0: You've told me many times, you haven't asked me today how I'm doing.
1: Have I? I forgot I did that.
0: Yeah, I think so. It's important to find out, check in, how's the other one doing today?
1: And for introverts, learning the questions to ask can take a lot of pressure.
0: Write them down if you need to. Keep them in your wallet or purse, right? And you've got the cheat sheet right there.
1: Yeah, but really, there's not a lot of talking you have to do. It's asking a question and then listen.
0: Nodding your head, smiling at the right time.
1: A lot of listening is all you have to do you're communicating.
0: Okay, we had another one from James. That's James chapter 4, verse 11. The Bible says, "Speak not evil one of another. He that speaketh evil of his brother and judges his brother speaketh evil of the law and judges the law." So the principle here is don't speak evil of each other. And I think most of the time in a good relationship, you're not trying to do this and you're not doing this. Where it gets tricky and where it can become challenging is when you're in conflict. And I'm feeling hurt. Maybe you're feeling hurt. And when those, or we're feeling threatened, perhaps. And it's at those times that we can much more easily lash out and say things that sometimes we don't even mean, but it's coming out of emotions. And so, you know, I might say something that's kind of a sweeping generalization of your character, or you're always like this, you know, unfair statements.
1: Yeah.
0: That's speaking evil of the other one.
1: Yeah, being careful not to judge their character when you're in a heated moment or a hurtful moment, but to inquire more, find out first before you jump to decisions of how they are as a person.
0: Yep. Okay, we have one more that we're going to share, and that's from 1 Peter chapter 2, a very powerful passage. Chapter 2, verse 21 and 22. "Here even unto were you called, because Christ also suffered for us, leaving us an example that we should follow his steps." So the Bible tells us we should follow Christ, try to live with his help the way he lived. Now, what does that mean? Verse 22 says, "He did no sin, and neither was guile found in his mouth." That means hypocrisy or deceit. Now, that verse could have picked out so many aspects of Christ's character, right? He was perfect. He never sinned, but it focuses on his speech.
1: Great point. And this, I know we're running out of time, but this is a great one to end on. I mean, Jesus is our example, and he did not stand up for himself. He would let people say all manner of evil, and he didn't look out for his, even his own.
0: Even on trial when he was about to die.
1: Yeah, exactly. His own reputation. He wasn't worried about it. It's very secure.
0: He was knew that his father would defend him as was needed.
1: As everything, as with everything, he is our perfect example.
0: That's right.
1: Especially with communication.
0: Well, thank you so much for joining us today. We are out of time. I hope that you'll join us in our next episode as you continue building your family of faith every single day.

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2: Hello, and welcome to the weekend wrap-up edition of Between the Lines with Pastor Don Pate. I really, really hope that you've been able to be with us for this five teaching segments of this series, because we've done some of the most insightful, practical, and challenging discussions we've had in a long time. We've been considering the human emotion called resentment and the desire for vengeance that triggers it. But more than that, we've looked through the lenses of the Bible and found the best answers for the topic. If you've missed any of this discussion, you'll certainly want to get it for yourself, and maybe for someone else too. We'll be happy to rush this material to you, and all we ask is a donation of $10 or more for the work of this ministry, and we'd be pleased to provide the whole series to you. Just listen at the end of the story, and Pastor will give you all the information you need to contact us. Now let's ask our teacher to change hats and see if he won't just sit down to tell us a story. A story that's in the Bible, but not exactly this way. In the Bible, the story doesn't take place in Colorado, but the brothers are still a lot like the two you know from the book of Genesis, the two brothers who share 20 years of pain.
3: Ike and Becky Abramson had worked hard. They'd worked hard through their lives to build up the family business, and Ike, he'd always had this dream that there in the Denver area, that, you know, central Colorado, people would know his business, Abramson. The name Abramson would mean something, and Ike had always dreamed that, and more than that, he'd always kind of wished that their boys, their two boys, would come into the business, and eventually it would be in the yellow pages and on the sign and the business cards, Abramson and Sons. Now they love their boys. Ike and Becky love their boys. And Ike worked hard. He worked very hard to make the home secure, to build up the family business, and to provide the opportunity that eventually the boys could move into the business, that he could almost create a little mini financial dominion in a kingdom. Abramson and Sons. Now, Harry, the oldest son of Ike, really, he liked Harry. I mean, Harry was... this kid was everything. He was a free spirit, no doubt about it. Free spirit. I mean, from the time that he was small, it was evident that he loved sports. He loved girls. Girls loved him. He didn't care much for doing homework. He had a grade point average of about 1.7 through most of his school. D's, D minuses. He'd be lucky enough to maybe crack a C somewhere. Of course, unless it was a physical ed class, you know, some kind of sports class or something like this. He could get A's there. Harry was very athletic. I mean, and he played everything. I mean, every little league that came along. It didn't matter whether it was the Pee Wee Bantam Leagues, you know, in hockey or baseball or whatever, the Pop Warner football stuff. Harry was very athletic, and he thought it was so cool. He went to every one of Harry's games. He kind of lived out his vicarious desires for being an athlete himself through the extravagant athletic abilities that he saw in his son, in Harry. And so Ike would always attend Harry's games. He never, you know, lost a lot of sleep over the fact that Harry wasn't real, real big on, intellectual prowess. I mean, that wasn't a big thing to him. Now, Jake, on the other hand, the younger son, this kid was much more sensitive. He wasn't really, really all that coordinated. And he seemed more prone to, you know, kind of want to be on the computer and figure out things on the computer and at the library. I mean, you know, he kind of was the nerd, whereas Harry was the jock. I mean, those are the terms. And Jake, you know, he loved being at home. He was a sensitive kid. And Becky, she admired Jake, the younger son, because, I mean, he was helpful around the house, and he got good grades, and he got the scholastic honors. And so he had this tension where Ike always kind of was drawn toward the athletic ability, the rambunctious, loud laughter of his older son. And Becky was, well, she kind of loved her younger son and nurtured him and coddled him a little bit. And Ike would be looking at you know, building more racks, more trophy cases for his older son's multiple athletic achievements. This created, through the years, a growing sort of fracturing of the family structure. Ike dreamed of turning it into Ike Abramson and Sons Heavy Equipment Repair. I mean, that's what he wanted. But it didn't look like it was going to work that way because, well, you know, Jake, he'd be happy to work in the family business, but of course he wasn't going to know anything about having to fix any heavy equipment. He might work in the accounting office or something like this. I mean, he might take over some of the issues of the computer system or something. That was about the only thing that Ike ever assumed Jake was going to be able to do. He wasn't going to be able to negotiate with the customers. He wasn't going to be able to go out there and straighten out the mechanics and show them how it was done. He had a dream that maybe his older son would do that, that his outdoor son, his athletic son, the rough and tumble son, that Harry would be the one who might work in the back and

sort of emulate his father's aggressiveness. And maybe Jake could be hidden somewhere in the office where he wouldn't be a real embarrassment. That was what the father, Ike, kind of eventually, I think he surrendered to that dream as far as Abramson and Sons. He knew that he needed his older son to be part of the business because as he would get older, I mean, he'd need somebody who could make the customers feel good. He needed somebody who could play the game, the business game. And so they bought season tickets to the Broncos for the business. Now, Jake, of course, he could never take a customer, a client, to a football game because he wouldn't even hardly understand the game. Whereas he always thought, well, you know, I'll get Harry in the business, and Harry, he'll be able to take people to the Colorado Avalanche hockey games, and he'll be able to talk to him about, you know, back when he played hockey, and some of the guys that he played with that are now in the NHL and all that kind of thing. I mean, he needed a son who could play the game the way that he understood as far as the business rules of the business of heavy equipment. It started to play out that way, actually, as life went on in the family. It started to play out that way. I mean, Harry, he enjoyed doing that part of the business, the family business, that gregarious, outgoing, back slapping, tell the big joke, go out and take somebody to a game. But he was incredibly unpredictable. I mean, Harry loved having fun in the business, but you could never really count on him. I mean, every time you turn around, he was off with his buddies doing something silly, or he was out having a drink with his old teammates or something like this. He'd take extended vacations off to Aspen to go skiing and snowboarding, and you know, you couldn't count on Harry. He wasn't predictable enough to really turn the business over to him. But Ike, you know, he felt at a loss because his younger son, oh man, I mean, you could always count on him. He'd be there at 20 till 8 in the morning. He'd be the first one in, the last one out. I mean, he'd be crunching the numbers. I mean, you could count on him, but he was boring. I mean, just boring to tears. At least that's what Ike felt. And Ike and Becky sometimes, I mean, they'd quarrel about this. She said, now you need to be gentle with Jake because he's so sensitive. His nature's so sensitive. Don't hurt him. Don't hurt him, because she favored the younger son. Well, one day a minor crisis developed in the family. Ike, the father, the founder of the business, had a partial stroke. It wasn't life-threatening, but it was enough to render him a bit debilitated. I mean, he was going to be out of circulation for running the business for a while and keeping the family's operations going. And sure enough, this whole thing had to be resolved a whole lot more quickly than would have been by the natural process of life. They thought maybe time will, the 5, 6, 7 years, Harry will get a little more mature and he'll be able to kind of take over the family business. That was kind of the plan. At least that's the way Ike had predicted. But when this minor stroke came, I mean, everything snowballed. It all happened relatively fast. Becky, she wanted the business to be turned over to the responsible son. And she actually approached Jake and she said, you know what? You're going to have to do it. I mean, you're going to have to make decisions. You're going to have to step forward here because your brother, I mean, he's not even around. He's been gone for a couple of weeks on a vacation. We don't even know where he is for sure, which is typical of him. We can never know where he's going to be or what he's going to do. And so we can't trust him. You know, your father needs you to step forward here. And you need to be the one to take over everything right now. And Jake, he kind of knew it. I mean, he knew it was true. Somebody had to step up to the plate, and you couldn't trust Harry. I mean, nobody even knew where Harry was. They thought he was fishing somewhere in the Caribbean, but they weren't sure. That was very typical. So with his mother, they took the corporate attorney and went into the intensive care unit of the hospital there in Denver. And his father was barely able to write. His left side was a little weak, but his right side, he actually could still write. But he was sort of medicated, et cetera. But his father signed over the power of attorney. Becky held her hand over her husband's hand to sign so that the youngest son, that Jake, would be able to take over the family business and make decisions and control everything of Abramson's and Son. 6 days later, I mean, after it was all signed, sealed, and delivered, and the papers were filed, 6 days later, Harry called. Hey, how is everybody? Well, you know, expecting that nothing had happened and it was fine, he'd take another week's vacation. The response came, Harry, you need to come home and you need to come right away.
I mean, it's kind of serious. You need

to come home. We don't think Dad's dying, but you need to get home. On the plane to Denver that night, I mean, Harry, you know, got the first flight he could. On the plane to Denver, he had some time to really sit and search his soul, a real time of reflection. And he thought, you know what? I'm too old for this nonsense. It's time for me to shape up. I mean, I got to grow up someday. But when he got home, when he landed in Denver, he found out that he wasn't going to be able to grow up and shape up and take over the family business. He was only an employee at best. When Harry found out that his status had completely changed and that his younger brother Jake was in control of the family business, Harry stomped out of the house. He was furious. And it created a family split, a family rift that lasted for 20 years. Harry, at first, he considered suing, but he figured, you know, I don't know if I could win. I don't know if I could win the lawsuit to take over control of the family business. And he figured it would kill his dad. I mean, if his father, as he was rehabbing and trying to come back from the stroke, if his father found out that there was a lawsuit that, you know, that were eating up funds in the family from two sides of the family fighting against each other, I mean, you know, that would kill his dad. And so he just backed off. More than that, he thought, you know, it doesn't matter. Man, it doesn't matter. I'm going to show them that I can build a life. And I'm not just going to take scraps from my brother's table. I'm going to build a life of my own. And so Harry, you know, he, true to his word, he decided it was time to shape up, and he got real serious. The father, Ike, never really, really fully recovered from the stroke. I mean, he never was completely capable of coming back and taking over the business and making the decisions. Becky watched over him, and she watched this incredible civil war within her family. She observed it, and it took its toll as she saw her sons grow farther and farther distant with animosity. And it eventually killed her. She died of a broken heart over the results of the split of her family. Taking care of her husband, being the caregiver, just took its toll, and the rupture in her family just broke her heart. So what was left? Two middle-aged sons who wouldn't speak to each other, an old widower who was mostly incapacitated, a broken family. That's all that was left. One of the things that Jake wondered as he buried his mom, would reconciliation ever come? Would it ever come? He hoped so. In fact, his mom even said that to him. His mom told him before she died, she knew she was fading. She says, maybe if I die, maybe you two will get back together. But it just wasn't to be. It wasn't going to happen. The chasm stayed open. Jake kind of watched. He observed from a distance his brother's change and his growth. He watched how that Harry started his own little business. He started first working in a gun shop, and that didn't surprise Jake, because, you know, his brother had always been outdoorsy and athletic, and he loved to hunt and loved to fish, and, you know, all these things that seemed a bit barbaric to Jake. He watched as Harry started first working in a gun shop, and then he opened his own little firearms store, and he grew it. I mean, he grew it until it became a chain of gun shops, firearm stores that went throughout the southwestern United States. He became the president of the state chapter, the chapter of Colorado for the National Rifle Association. He became a leading advocate. His brother Harry became a leading advocate for victims' rights and defense of the Second Amendment of the United States, that every person would have the right to bear arms. I mean, his brother, he watched his brother blossom in this role as a major defender of gun rights and hunters' associations. And it wasn't uncommon at all to see his brother on the nightly news. Jake would turn on the nightly news, and he'd see his brother there debating with some legislator there in Denver about something related to gun laws.
so much so that he became a very capable spokesman. And even within the

whole association, the National Rifle Association across the United States, Harry Abramson became quite well known, and he became a major fiery spokesman for the National Rifle Association. So much so that he'd be on CNN or Larry King Live. Larry King would interview him, and you could almost know what he would say. He'd say things like, "Now we got to stop these criminals. We've got to quit pandering to these criminals. We've got to think about the victims." I mean, when a criminal has the desire to do something, to hurt somebody, to wound them, we need to have, within the mind of that criminal, we need to have just a little bit of a fear of retribution. I mean, a fear of retribution is going to go a lot farther than all the liberal programs that the government's going to conjure up. I mean, I want a crook who approaches me, I want him to wonder what's under my coat. That was a typical kind of posture for this man. He saw his brother become very vocal for the rights of victims so that victims could make their victimizers pay. And there was a tone of bitterness with it. He wasn't dumb. At times he wondered, you know, how much of this bitterness, this anger, is related to me, where he believes that I victimized him, that I took something from him. It was Christmas time. It was gray. Denver had already received several snows. The streets were a little sloppy, a little dirty. December 11. Toward the end of the day, Jake was the one who was leaving the office last. Now, that's not uncommon, as we already know. I mean, that's his personality. That wasn't uncommon. But Jake was the one who was going to leave the office last, specifically because he'd already dismissed all the rest of the employees so that they could head off to the company Christmas party. So Jake was going to lock down by himself. As he left the office, heading toward the parking lot, toward the number one slot of the parking lot where the president of the company would park, where his name was on the plaque, Jake Abramson, as he left, intending to drive to the Christmas party, he looked up, and right there by his car, he saw a stranger with a big black sedan parked right behind his car. Big, burly guy. Kind of blocking the way so that he wasn't going to be able to get his car out of the way. He looked and there at the CEO space, you know, he wanted to back out, but he couldn't even get to his car. And at first he kind of glanced around wondering, is this safe? When suddenly the man called out and said, you Jake Abramson? For a moment, he began to look around. Jake began to look around the parking lot. It was a little dark, and looked around for a security guard, hoping somebody was there. But, of course, everybody was already gone. They were already at the Christmas party. You Jake Abramson? Yes, I am. What can I do for you? Get in the car. Now, wait, my friend. Who do you think you are? Jake began, his eyes darting around, looking, you know, for a way of escape, but it didn't look like there was any means of escape. I said, Jake Abramson, get in the car. Why? What do you want? Look, I don't know if you're going to kidnap me, but my company, I guarantee you, my company will not pay ransom. At that point, the big burly man moved to him and said, quit your babbling like a coward and get into the car. Your brother said he's had enough. His brother. This man was sent by his brother Harry. His brother said he had enough. Jake said, my brother, why? Where are you taking me? The big man just stood there and gestured to the car in silence and finally said, your brother said he's had enough. Get in the car. Jake didn't know what to do. There was nowhere to run. There was no means of escape. And some of him actually felt a little resigned that, you know, after 20 years, maybe I do need to pay for what I did. I don't know. And so he got into the car. They rode along in silence, a man driving, Jake in the back seat with this big burly man in a big black limousine. Through the darkened streets, a little slick, a little wet, a little icy in Denver. The sun setting over the western hills and the twilight, it finally became dark. After 45 minutes or so, out on the outskirts of town, after fighting some traffic, they got to the outskirts of town.

there was a large house with a long driveway. Jake had never really been in that neighborhood. He kind of knew where it was, but he'd never really been in that neighborhood. He didn't really recognize anything. He saw this big house, and the black limousine pulled into this big, long

sparkling. They stepped in out of the cold. He felt the door close behind him. He didn't really hear it. Hallway, out the other side of the room. And he heard some footsteps coming down the hallway. And then into the light, into the flickering of the Christmas tree light. There was his brother Harry. Big, imposing, graying, getting older. The two of them stood far across the room from each other. It was dead silent in the room. Jake didn't know what to say. He knew that 20 years of revenge and vengeance had probably been building up in his brother, and that his brother probably had a reason to hurt him. He certainly was strong enough. He had enough weapons. Probably had enough contacts with people who weren't real savory. Jake didn't know what was going to happen. He stood there and looked at his brother without speaking when Harry finally broke the silence and said, "Jake, 20 years ago you cheated me out of all that was rightfully mine. And you can thank your lucky stars that I didn't have this meeting with you years ago. I was a wild young man, and I was out of control. I guess God just kept us apart for 20 years, because I don't know what I would have done. I might have torn you to bits. I might have ripped you to pieces with my bare hands. I might have done that. But Jake, I'm older now. I've got a family, and I don't have enough years left to let my hatred eat me up anymore. I just don't. So if it's okay with you, I want to introduce you to my wife and my kids. And I found out that you got a few of your own. I've got some gifts for your kids. I'd like you to take them home to them for Christmas. And if it's okay, I'd like for you and your family, if you want to bring Dad, bring him over here to my house. And we'll have Christmas here. What do you say?" I know that if you know your Bible very well at all, you probably figured this one out pretty quickly. Even the names weren't that masked. You have Ike Abramson, Isaac, the son of Abraham, and his wife Becky, who in the Bible was called Rebecca, who, according to the Bible, Genesis chapter 27 up to chapter 33, according to the Bible, had the two boys. The older boy, who was Esau, he was hairy, he was outdoorsy, he was a woodsman, he was a hunter, he was rough and tumble. And then the younger, more sensitive son, who was drawn to the mother, Jacob, Yaakov, Jake. I know that it wasn't very veiled at all. But I hope that maybe moving those names into a more modern context might trigger your thinking to really bring to a resolution this whole concept, this issue of vengeance and revenge. In this whole series, we've been struggling with the fact that you and I, by the natural course of human inclination, we want somebody to pay when we've been wounded, when we've been hurt. We want somebody to pay for it. But never, ever, ever in the scripture do you find that vengeance or revenge brings a positive response. That the only hope that you and I have for the release from the wounding and the scarring in life is forgiveness. That's the only episode that we can come to in our life that will bring resolution in a positive fashion, is when we choose to forgive. Let's pray. Lord, I know this is so very hard for each and every one of us. I know that it just goes against the grain of our lives to be willing to forgive, to desire to forgive. But Father, we pray that you would instill it within us, because it would make us more like you, more like Christ. This is my prayer in Christ's name. Amen.

Thank you so much for joining us this week for the material that we've provided for you through this ministry. We have a fresh website for you now that is effective. It is giventoyou.com. 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It really is our gift to you. And so we thank you so much, and we encourage you as you continue to grow in the things of Christ, in the matters of the Word. That's always been our dedication in our heart through the ministry Between the Lines. So thank you, and I hope we see you at giventoyou.com.

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3: News, I'm Mary Rose. Senator Lindsey Graham, a close ally of President Trump, has died at the age of 71. He was known for advocating a strong U.S. foreign policy. Graham had just returned from Ukraine, where he'd met with Ukrainian President Zelensky. In an interview on NBC's Meet the Press, Republican Senator Tim Scott, who worked alongside Lindsey Graham in the House representing South Carolina, says he really came from humble beginnings.
4: Here's a guy raised in the back of a bar. He's 19. 19-

0: years old at the University of South Carolina. Within 15 months, his mother dies, and then his father has a massive heart attack, and he passes as well. Lindsay adopts his 13-year-old sister and becomes a surrogate father to his sister. That pain and misery led him into public service. And he started public service because he wanted to make sure that no one felt invisible.
1: The United States has again attacked Iran over an Iranian strike on a container ship in the Strait of Hormuz that set the ship ablaze and left a crew member missing. Iran responded with attacks on Bahrain, Kuwait, Qatar, Jordan, and Oman on Sunday. Several New York Times reporters have been subpoenaed after Air Force One stories. Correspondent Ken Lorman reports.
2: The Trump administration subpoenaed the Times reporters to testify before a federal grand jury after they published stories claiming the new Qatari-donated Air Force One lacks key security features like anti-missile capabilities, forcing Mr. Trump to use the old plane in Turkey. The president's supporters see the subpoenas as a necessary probe into possible leaks of sensitive information amid assassination threats against Mr. Trump, dismissing media outrage as overblown.
3: I like to collect things. Too many things if you'd ask my wife, but I love old stuff. Not necessarily because I'm into antiques, but more because of the memories that old stuff brings to mind. Playing an old record on my ancient turntable or reading an old book from years ago really makes those old days come flooding back. I also know that we can't dwell on the past. We need to constantly be aware of where we live right now. The world we live in is hurting. It needs Jesus more than ever. 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It's so important to support this station so it can continue to look to the future and to reach our area with the timeless message of our loving Savior.
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2: Ken Lorman reporting.
1: The Presbyterian Church USA goes all in for transgenderism.
5: A committee of the Presbyterian Church USA has declared a proposed amendment that would have required all clergy to be in monogamous relationships out of order, but did refer it for, quote, future study. The amendment was greeted with vigorous opposition from LGBT groups within the PCUSA, claiming it was designed to restrict the lifestyle choices of homosexuals. Critics say the denomination is actually flirting with polyamory, as are some others. Michael Harrington reporting.
1: Christian missionaries with the evangelical organization Crew are gathering once a week in VR chat. It's a popular social platform where millions of people from around the world interact through avatars. As more people build friendships and spend significant portions of their lives in virtual spaces, Crew's missionaries are adapting familiar evangelistic practices. This is SRN News. A bipartisan group of senators say they reached an agreement with the Trump administration Friday to advance a new version of legislation to sanction buyers of Russian oil, potentially ramping up pressure on Moscow.
6: While visiting Kyiv, South Carolina Republican Senator Lindsey Graham told reporters that lawmakers have been working closely with the administration on a version of the bill that would be, quote, acceptable to the White House and that was written in a way they could support. The White House has resisted full support of legislation to limit the flow of funds to Moscow's war chest through sanctions on countries purchasing Russian oil, in addition to Russian officials and entities. Instead, the administration has pushed for the bill to give President Donald Trump more latitude to pursue negotiations with Moscow to end the war on Ukraine. Bernie Bennett, Washington.
1: Apple on Friday accused OpenAI of stealing trade secrets as it seeks to build its own hardware for ChatGPT. More details at srnnews.com.
7: The Lord loves to see things grow. God speaking to us in Hosea chapter 10, verse 12 says, "Plant the good seeds of righteousness, and you will harvest a crop of my love. Plow up the hard ground of your hearts, for now is the time to seek the Lord, that he may come and shower righteousness upon you." Hosea chapter 10, verse 12.
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0: Welcome to Science, Scripture, and Salvation, a radio ministry of the Institute for Creation Research. In this program, we want to encourage you in your Christian faith by showing how scientific evidence supports the Bible, particularly the Genesis account. The book of Genesis lays the foundation for all matters addressed in the rest of the Bible: the nature of God, His sovereignty in creation, man's purpose, sin, marriage, family, and why we need a Savior are all introduced and explained in Genesis. When we see that the first and most foundational book of the Bible can be trusted in all matters, including science, it builds confidence in the rest of the inspired Word all the way to Revelation. On today's show, we'll hear from Dr. Jake Hebert, physicist and research associate with the Institute for Creation Research. Here's Dr. Hebert.
1: In this episode of Science, Scripture, and Salvation, we're talking about the scientific method. There is a great deal of confusion out there regarding what really is and is not science. And this is especially true in the origins debate. We are constantly being bombarded with claims about the past, many of them quite fantastic, that are touted as scientific, but is this really the case? And understanding the scientific method can help us to get a better feel for what really is and is not science. Now, unfortunately, science teachers often give short shrift to this topic. Now, I used to teach introductory physics classes, and I know this is true from personal experience. Usually, the scientific method is one of the very first things you cover during the semester before going on to the quote-unquote real science and the calculations. And usually that early in the semester, students are still changing their schedule. So if they miss this part, it's not that big a deal, right? As long as they learn how to do the calculations, it's all good, right? Well, the truth is we really ought to spend more time on this, because if the average person had a better grasp of the scientific method, I think a lot of the wrong ideas that are being touted as being scientific, especially evolutionary ideas, would be exposed a lot more quickly. So in a nutshell, the scientific method is a way of studying the natural world. Basically, you get an idea, a hypothesis about how you think things may work, and then you test it. For instance, you may have a hypothesis that playing an AM radio in a greenhouse is good for plants. And then what you do is you say, okay, well, if that's true, let's draw some logical conclusions. Perhaps you would expect plants in a greenhouse to grow faster and bigger if you're playing AM radio for them. And so what you do is you test the consequences of that hypothesis. You play the AM radio in the greenhouse. You see if there's a difference. You look and see if what you predicted is shown to be true or false. And if it's not true, if you don't see that the plants are growing faster or bigger, well, then you either have to modify your hypothesis or abandon it. So in a way, this is an iterative process. You try to eliminate incorrect answers to the question so that you can hopefully arrive at the correct answer. Now, of course, this is the basic idea, and scientists don't necessarily do this in a robotic manner, but this is the general idea of how this is supposed to work. In order to test whether your hypothesis is correct or not, you have to be able to make observations and see whether what you observe agrees with your hypothesis. Now, that may seem like an obvious point, but it's one that is often forgotten, especially in this origins debate. So remember this saying, no observations, no science. Okay, let me repeat that, no observations, no science. So how does this apply to the creation-evolution controversy? Well, it's important to realize that when we're using the scientific method, we're making observations in the present. When we're discussing the origins debate, we're talking about the past. We have no way of directly observing the past. We can't build a time machine, go back in time, and see what happened. When we study fossils, for instance, we're studying them in the present. Yes, they were formed in the past, but they exist in the present, and we are studying them in the present. So for this reason, the origins debate is kind of more a debate about history than it is about science. Now, that doesn't mean that science can't help shed light on these subjects. We can use science in the same way that crime scene investigators use it. For instance, police investigators will often, when they're examining a crash scene, they may use physics principles like conservation of linear momentum to try to figure out what happened. They may use DNA evidence to convict or exonerate a criminal suspect. So we can see whether the evidence is consistent with a particular claim about origins. So even though this is not science in the same way that physics or chemistry is,

0: these scientific methodologies can often be applied. But understand that whenever we do this, we are making assumptions. And that's the problem. Because we're making assumptions about the past, there's a lot more opportunity for bias and unspoken assumptions to come into the analysis. And so that's something you have to keep in mind when you're discussing this origins debate. And we'll talk a little bit more about this in the next segment.
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2: Welcome back to Science, Scripture, and Salvation. Here's Dr. Hebert.
0: In this segment, we are still discussing the scientific method, and let me give you an example of how you can test whether the evidence is consistent with a particular claim about origins. For instance, evolutionists claim that the human race is millions of years old. Yet we know, based on observations in the present, that mistakes, mutations in our genetic code, are accumulating so rapidly that if the human race really were as ancient as claimed by evolutionists, we really should all be dead by now, given the rate at which these mistakes or mutations are accumulating in our DNA. But even here, we're making assumptions. Does this argument prove, in the strict sense, that the human race is young? Well, not really, because evolutionists could claim that maybe for some reason there were fewer mistakes accumulating in our DNA in the past than they are now. Maybe the mutation rate in the past was much slower than it is now, but for some reason the rate sped up to what we're observing today. Now, that sounds a little far-fetched. I don't think that's convincing, but they would try to make that argument. So you need to understand that basically we have these two kinds of science, operational and historical science. The claims of historical science are not as well established as the claims from the operational sciences. When we talk about the operational sciences, we're talking about things like physics and chemistry. And when we're talking about historical science, we're talking about things like historical geology. You will often hear evolutionists make the claim that evolution is as well proved as gravity. Well, that is nothing but sheer propaganda. Think back to your high school and college chemistry or physics classes. Usually, you would do at least one lab experiment per week where you did experiments. Hopefully, you know, if you didn't mess up too badly in the lab, you were able to show over and over again that the claims in your textbook were correct. You were able to show yourself that. Now, let's think about biology class. How many experiments did you do in biology class in high school or college showing that simpler forms of life can evolve or morph into more complicated forms of life? Well, the answer is zero. You never did that experiment. I guarantee you that if evolutionists actually had an experiment that showed you that, it would be mandatory in all high school and college biology classes, because they want very, very badly to believe that evolution is true, and they want very badly to convince you that it's true too. So the fact that you never did that experiment in high school or college shows you that this claim they're making is not on the same level that the claims we have in physics and chemistry. So that's one of the things at ICR that we try to drive home for people. Most people don't realize that these claims about the past involve assumptions. Now, we creation scientists make assumptions too, okay? We all have a worldview. Creation scientists have a worldview. We have a bias, and so do secular or evolutionary scientists. You have to interpret the data. And to be honest, at ICR, we get a little bit frustrated sometimes when so many Christians either fail to see or refuse to see that this is true. There are many Christians out there who think that we just have to accept the claims that evolutionists are making about the past, even when those claims are completely ridiculous and they contradict Scripture. No, we don't have to accept those claims at face value. Now, we were talking about how an understanding of the scientific method can help us to discern

0: whether a claim is truly scientific or not. And let's look at some simple examples. For instance, you will hear secular scientists claim that there are other universes out there, that there's a multiverse. Now, is that a scientific claim? Absolutely not. How on earth could you hope to show that that claim is false? Remember, in order to do science, you have to make observations. Now, what would you have to do in order to observe other universes? Well, somehow you would have to step outside of our universe. Well, obviously, we can't do that. So this claim that there are other universes is not a scientific claim. Likewise, you will often hear secular scientists, particularly secular cosmologists, claim that universes can pop into existence. And that's basically what Lawrence Krauss, he's a really militant anti-theist, he's a Big Bang proponent and a theoretical physicist, that's what he tried to claim in his 2012 book, A Universe from Nothing. He was trying to argue that a universe can come into existence apart from a creator. Now, when you hear them making these claims, they will often sound kind of scientific because they use scientific lingo. You will often hear them talk about quantum mechanics when they are making these claims, and that's a legitimate branch of physics. And they often have lots of mathematics, but that doesn't mean it's science for the simple reason that no one has ever observed a universe popping into existence. Likewise, what about the claim that the first single-celled organism evolved from a primordial chemical soup? That's not a scientific claim either. No one's ever seen this happen. No one even knows how it could have happened, even in theory. And you will notice that the evolutionists sort of hand wave on this part. They will say, well, somehow this happened. And they use, as our colleague Randy Galusa says, here at ICR, they use magical words to kind of make you think they know how it happened when they really don't.
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2: The genocide began on July 12, 1995. Within days, more than 8,000 Bosnian Muslims were killed by Bosnian Serbs. It was senseless, motivated by... well, it hardly matters, does it? It's complex, as conflicts often are, especially when they're fueled by ethnic and religious tensions. But 8,000 killed is 8,000 killed. The millions erased by Nazi Germany, Stalin, Pol Pot, Idi Amin in Rwanda, Pinochet, and the thousands he killed. They all have something in common. They're done by humans. Plot these atrocities on a map, and you'll see that grotesque behavior isn't limited to one person, one ethnicity, or just to one corner of the world. Within the heart of every person, there exists the capacity for great evil or great good. The question is, to whom are you surrendered? The person who pulled the trigger could have chosen not to.

The person who drove their car into a crowd of people could have done otherwise, except that at that moment they were being governed by something which may have been ideology or passion or anger or bigotry. And really, it works exactly the same way with an adulterer or a thief or an angry man. So how do we get beyond hate? Or to put it more simply, beyond sin? Romans 6:13, yield yourselves unto God. That's it. When temptation comes, some listen to the crowd and get swept along. Some cling to ancient hatreds. Some listen to the flesh. But a believer in Jesus listens to the voice of the Holy Spirit, denies himself or herself, and yields to God. When temptation comes, do that. Yield yourself to God. Surrender. Invite God to allow his will to be done, and you'll see very different outcomes. John Bradshaw, It Is Written.

0: Have you seen Jesus? I mean, have you really seen him? This is Dennis Rainey of Family Life Today, and I'm not talking about an imposter. I'm talking about the Jesus Christ who's revealed in the Bible. When I look through the Gospels, I see a Savior who is truly amazing. His teachings were amazing. People were shaken to their core by the authority Jesus had when he taught. He performed miracles. He healed the blind, the sick, the lepers. He even calmed the sea by simply speaking. Jesus Christ healed the sick, fed the 5,000, and yes, he even walked on water. What's my point? It's simply this. Have the words and actions of our Savior made a difference in your life today? Have you truly trusted him? Have you ever stepped out and taken him at his word? In Mark 5, verse 36, Jesus said, "Don't be afraid, just believe." You know, the same Jesus Christ that said those words is here right now. You can fully trust him.
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3: Welcome back to part two in a series we're doing on the history of the Bible. It's a series that I decided to do because, well, every week I challenge people to read this book for themselves. And the reason I do that is because, simply put, this is easily the most influential book in the world. And it's my personal conviction that this book offers us the best possible opportunity to discover what it means to live an authentic human life. I know that a lot of people believe that this book is somehow out of touch, but I've got to tell you, I have never found better answers to the big questions of life than I have in the Bible. There's a good reason that people have risked their lives to smuggle this book into countries that banned it because of its contents and the way that it speaks about human dignity. This book creates a real problem for tyrannical regimes. I've met some of the people who put everything on the line back in the 20th century to make copies of the Bible on manual typewriters in the dead of night, carefully striking one key at a time so that the letters would push through 5 or 6 sheets of carbon paper. And of course, they had to find a place where nobody could actually hear them typing like that. I know of one person who placed pillows all around the typewriter to muffle the sound, and she knew full well that if she got caught, she'd be off to the gulag or worse. You and I have access to this incredible book because countless people have been willing to pay the ultimate price to be sure that you and I have it. And now we live in an age where we have more access than we ever have had before, thanks to digital forms of media. But sadly, at the same time, fewer and fewer people are actually reading the Bible. And what a tragedy, because I know full well that the Bible is not at all what the skeptics are telling you it is. I know what happens for people who take this book seriously. Look, I've lived with the Scriptures, and I've lived without the Scriptures, and I've got to tell you, there's no going back. And if this book is everything that it claims to be, well, obviously, you'd be a fool to ignore it. So where exactly did the Bible come from? Well, according to Paul, one of the most prolific authors in the Bible, this is a collection of writings that began with God himself. Here's what he wrote in his second letter to Timothy. He said, "All Scripture is breathed out by God and profitable for teaching, for reproof, for correction, and for training in righteousness, that the man of God may be complete, equipped for every good work." Now, a lot of Bible translations will say that the Scripture is inspired by God, which is why you'll hear Christians talking about the inspiration of the Bible. The word that Paul actually used in Greek is theopneustos, which literally means God breathed. So the version we just read is a good translation when it tells us that Scripture is breathed out by God. Peter describes that process like this. He says, "For no prophecy was ever produced by the will of man, but men spoke from God as they were carried along by the Holy Spirit."

0: Spirit.
1: So the content of the Bible originates with God Himself, who inspired people to write out His thoughts. And as they did that, they often wrote those thoughts in their own words, which is why scholars can spot different writing styles throughout the Bible. And you'll notice there are large portions of the Bible where the writer really is taking dictation from God, recording the words that God is speaking verbatim. But outside of those specific passages, the Bible writers communicated God's thoughts in their own language. In some cases, you'll find that God actually prepared these writers for the job even before they were born, like He did with the prophet Jeremiah. I mean, just listen to this at the head of Jeremiah's book. This is Jeremiah 1 and verse 4, and it says, "Now the word of the Lord came to me, saying, Before I formed you in the womb, I knew you. And before you were born, I consecrated you. I appointed you a prophet to the nations." Now, what you and I call the Bible, this single volume bound between two covers, well, that single volume is a relatively recent invention because for the longest time, the Bible was really a collection of books, a collection of sacred writings contained in different scrolls. And it was only later on that we bound them together in book form, the form that you're used to, which scholars would call a codex. A codex is a book, as we understand it, leaves of paper folded over and bound together. The codex was a huge technological advance over the scroll, which was kind of difficult to use because you sometimes had to unroll a lot of scroll before you could find the passage you were looking for. Notice the description of Jesus reading in the synagogue on Sabbath, found on Luke chapter 4, where it says, "And the scroll of the prophet Isaiah was given to him. He unrolled the scroll and found the place where it was written." And then Jesus goes on to read a portion from the book of Isaiah that actually predicts His messianic ministry. The codex, however, was a far more convenient way to preserve sacred writings. As opposed to the scroll, it was more portable and it was easy to navigate your way through it. In fact, most of the early Christian scripture collections were books about the size of a modern-day paperback novel, about 6 inches high, so they were really easy to slip into your luggage. And once the printing press was invented more than 1,000 years later, codices, that's the plural of codex, they became very easy to produce. The ancient Jews used scrolls to make copies of the Old Testament scriptures. Christians started to use codices, or books, just about from the beginning. From the 2nd century onward, almost all Christian writings were produced in codex form. And a lot of these were actually collections of books, say, a few of Paul's letters bound together, or maybe just the 4 Gospels. But then as time moved along, we started to bind all of the sacred books together in a single volume, the way that you and I experience the Bible today. Although I've noticed a recent publication from one Bible publisher that has all the books as single volumes in a box set, and I'll admit that was more than I could resist, so I bought that one. Now, in this series, we're still going to have to eventually answer the question, how did we come to the decision that certain books were biblical and other books were not? Now, that's a much longer story than many people think because, well, the Bible didn't just drop out of the sky one day fully formed, ready to go. The Bible was formed gradually over a period of about 1,500 years. The first 5 books date back to the time of Moses, and today we know them as the Torah or the Pentateuch. And they've pretty much always been considered canonical, which means we recognize them as being authoritative and inspired by God. They are pretty much universally recognized as Scripture. Now, we know for sure that while Moses likely authored the vast majority of those first 5 books of the Bible, he couldn't have written the very last part of Deuteronomy because, well, that describes his death and burial. Obviously, the Israelite community had someone complete the story by adding those last few verses. And traditionally, we think it was Joshua, Moses' successor. Which brings up a really important point. While God clearly used individuals to write the books of the Bible is also the product of a community. It's divinely inspired, but at the same time, it has been somewhat shaped by communities of human beings who are being guided by the Holy Spirit of God. All right, it's time for a short commercial break, and I hope you'll take advantage of what the good folks at the Voice of Prophecy are about to show you.

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0: Before the break, we were starting to talk about the Old Testament canon, and I mentioned how the scriptures were formed in a community of believers. God revealed himself to a covenant people, and they were inspired to share his thoughts by committing them to paper, or to be more accurate, parchment. Parchment was actually made from animal hides, and when we discovered the Dead Sea Scrolls in the middle of the 20th century, something like 90% of them were written on parchment or vellum. Normally, that kind of material wouldn't have survived that long because it's organic material. But these scrolls survived for thousands of years because they were placed in sealed clay jars in a very arid desert climate. So we kind of lucked out. And against all odds, we found them roughly 2,000 years after they were written. The books of Moses, or the Torah, were always regarded as sacred, and they had a special place in the tabernacle that marked them as being inspired by God himself. Deuteronomy 31 tells us that these inspired books were actually kept inside the most holy place, the innermost compartment of the sanctuary. Some scholars think they were actually kept inside the Ark of the Covenant, while others, and people like me, believe they were kept by the side of the Ark. This all happened at a time when God was visibly present with his people, leading them across the wilderness as a cloud by day and a pillar of fire by night. When the children of Israel pitched their camp, that cloud would descend into the most holy place where the presence of God would literally dwell between the cherubim on the top of the Ark of the Covenant. From that spot, God would communicate with Moses, and Moses recorded the evergreen material, the stuff that would affect every generation, in the books of the law, or the Torah as it's come to be known. In addition to the Torah, the Hebrew scriptures also include the prophets and the writings. So now we have three divisions of scripture: the Torah, the prophets, and the writings. In Hebrew, these three divisions are called the Torah, the Nevi'im, and the Ketuvim. When you take the first syllable of all three words and you mash them together, you get the word Tanakh, which eventually became shorthand for the entire Hebrew Bible. Now, if you pick up a copy of the Hebrew scriptures like this one, Christians will find something really interesting in the table of contents. This has all the same books as the Christian Old Testament, but they're arranged in a different order. In later years, Christians rearranged the books in order to have the prophetic books like Micah and Malachi come right before Matthew's gospel. So it would be obvious to the readers that Jesus was the fulfillment of the messianic promise. But the Jewish scriptures arranged them quite differently, so that Ezra and Nehemiah come near the end, and the final word in this entire book is 1st and 2nd Chronicles. That way, the scriptures end with the sack of Jerusalem, the story of the Babylonian captivity, and then a very brief mention of the Persian general Cyrus, who liberated the Jews and allowed them to go home to rebuild the holy city and the temple. Now, obviously, those parts of the story were written after the Babylonian captivity, and so you can see that the process of putting together a collection of authoritative holy books actually took a lot of generations. Now, some scholars dispute what I'm about to say, and with good reason. But a lot of people believe that the Hebrew canon was finalized at the rabbinic council at Jamnia near the end of the first century, in about AD 90, after the destruction of the Second Temple. The theory suggests that this happened as a response to the appearance of a brand new Jewish offshoot, which was the Christians. Suddenly, they needed to define what constituted real Jewish belief in very definitive terms, so they produced the Old Testament canon. But in recent years, this theory has lost some ground, and the famous 20th century Bible scholar F.F. Bruce has said that it is probably unwise to talk as if there were a council or synod of Jamnia which laid down the limits of the Old Testament canon. But still, I want to draw your attention to this idea because it highlights something important. If that council really did finalize a list of canonical books,
1: They weren't

0: creating a canon, they were recognizing something that already existed. And that's a really important distinction, because the way that secular historians tell the story of Christianity, they say it was the faith community, the church, who created the Bible without any need for God to intervene at all. In other words, according to those folks, the Bible is a purely human document, and it only became authoritative because we decided it was. But among people of faith, including me, we recognize that God inspired these books, and then we recognize those inspired books in a finalized canonical list. In other words, we didn't invent the New Testament, we recognized it. Of course, getting back to the Hebrew canon, it was really important to make a distinction between inspired and non-inspired books, because the 39 books of the Old Testament were by no means the only treasured writings of the day. There were other books, like 1st and 2nd Maccabees, which told the story of Israel's deliverance from Greek oppression. And we had other important documents as well. They were very important books, and I honestly believe everybody probably should read them because of the historical context they give for the scriptures. But these books were never recognized as divinely inspired. Why? Well, for starters, they were written in Greek, and the Jews rejected the notion that God could inspire books in anything but the Hebrew language. But there were other issues as well. The books of the Maccabees were simply written too late to be considered scripture. Other non-inspired historical books largely had the same problem, and Christians have noticed that Jesus never ever quoted from any of these apocryphal writings. That's probably because, in places, they openly contradict the teachings of the well-established scriptural books. In modern times, there are Christian traditions that have reintroduced these apocryphal books into the Old Testament, but it's important to note that the Jews never accepted any of these as scripture. I remember as a new believer being confused about all these extra books and portions of books that appeared in some editions of the Bible, and I was curious to know if maybe Protestants hadn't made a mistake by not accepting these books. Fortunately, though, I'm a pretty avid reader, and I read through the works of the famous Jewish historian Josephus really early on. Josephus was born at about the time when the early Christian church was making its presence felt, and at one point he provides us with a list of the books the Jews considered authoritative. Here's what he said. "For we have not an innumerable multitude of books among us, disagreeing from and contradicting one another as the Greeks have, but only 22 books, which contain the records of all the past times, which are justly believed to be divine. And of them, 5 belong to Moses, which contain his laws and the traditions of the origin of mankind till his death." Now, of course, the Hebrew Bible that we have is 39 books, and Josephus only mentioned 22. That's because back in his day, some of the books were combined with each other, like 1st and 2nd Chronicles. Lamentations and Jeremiah were lumped together, and so were Judges and Ruth. It's exactly the same material as the 39 books that we have in the Old Testament, just arranged a little differently. But the fact is, the Hebrew community never accepted the apocryphal books as divinely inspired. Important? Sure. Informative and inspiration null? Yeah, absolutely. But they were never considered to be a part of the inspired scriptures. And honestly, nobody really did until the Council of Trent in the 16th century, when the Church of Rome included these apocryphal writings in order to defend ideas that the Protestants were disputing, like the doctrine of purgatory. And at some point, we'll get to that story as well. But right now, it's time for another quick break, so I'll be right back after this.
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0: And we're back. And today we're doing part of a series on the origins of the Bible. And I think there's probably a pretty good chance I'm going to skip around through history a little bit, sometimes looking at the earliest formation of the canon, and other times exploring the story of various Bibles that had a real impact on the Christian community. So I'm hoping you'll be patient with me if we kind of do things out of order sometimes. In fact, knowing me,

there's a good chance we'll even drop the series at some point and then come back to it in the future. One of the big ideas that's important to understand is that the creation of the Bible was a collaborative effort. It all began with God. He inspired the prophets to convey His thoughts to the people, thoughts that had universal application and would prove to be important to every generation of believers. What that means is that there was human agency in the creation of the Scriptures. The church didn't invent the Bible the way that some secular scholars suggest. We merely recognized it. Among our Jewish cousins, there was a sizable effort to keep the Scriptures intact from generation to generation. They went out of their way to prevent tampering or even simple copy mistakes. When you look at some of the older scrolls, you'll find a note at the end of each book, sometimes listing the number of words that are supposed to be in that book, or maybe mentioning the word that's supposed to be in the very middle of the book, so that readers can check the copyist's work. The scribes who produced copy after copy of these important books knew that this book was the voice of God, and even one tiny mistake could change the meaning of an entire verse. Jesus kind of referred to that level of vigilance when he told his disciples that the moral law of God is permanent. You might remember that he said, "For truly I say to you, until heaven and earth pass away, not an iota, not a dot will pass from the law until all is accomplished." Now, the iota and the dot were tiny little markings made by scribes, and they represented the finer details of the text. Jesus said that those could never be changed, and it kind of reminds us of the incredible care that the covenant community took when it came to preserving those sacred texts. If you made a mistake in the small stuff, you might inadvertently change the meaning of an entire sentence, and they knew that must never be allowed to happen. Now, that doesn't mean the scribes never, ever made a mistake, because, well, they did. We know they did. But fortunately, the Jewish community was incredibly careful. And because we have so much manuscript evidence, any mistakes that made it into the various manuscripts are actually really easy to spot. And when we discovered the Dead Sea Scrolls back in the 1940s, we also found the entire book of Isaiah. And much to the skeptic's surprise, the book of Isaiah that we have today is virtually identical to the ancient copy we found in a cave. In other words, the text has been faithfully preserved, thanks to the diligence of scribes who knew they were handling the Word of God. Now, that's hardly doing justice to the birth of the Old Testament canon, because there are all kinds of fascinating stories about the people who preserved these important books. But what I'm trying to accomplish with this series is just a really quick overview, and eventually we'll talk about the birth of the New Testament canon as well. And we're going to spend more time talking about that because the New Testament actually has a lot more detractors. The canon of the Old Testament is pretty much settled in the minds of most people, but in recent years, the canon of the New Testament has been coming under fire. You'll remember that in our last episode, we touched on the historical fiction of Dan Brown, who suggested that the Council of Nicaea actually chose the four Gospels that we have today. Even secular historians know that Dan Brown made that up, or at least he was repeating really sketchy conspiracy theories. But still, there are more questions we should probably examine, like the reappearance of the so-called Gnostic Gospels in the 20th century, books like the Gospel of Thomas. There are people who would like you to believe that those books were suppressed by the church for political reasons, and so in time on some show, we'll probably take a closer look at that. But for now, I just want to underline one really important idea. The Scriptures were born in a faith community. They did not appear in isolation. They didn't drop out of the sky. They were produced by a covenant community of God's people who were inspired by God Himself to write these documents. So the Bible, in some ways, is just a little bit like Jesus Himself. The Bible calls Christ the Word. And of course, we also call the Bible God's Word. Jesus was fully human and fully divine at the very same time. And it turns out that's the case with the Bible as well. It's an infallible document, which means that it's never wrong. But at the same time, it's a very human document, which only makes sense because, well, it was penned by human beings, inspired by God to write.

0: to wrap things up.
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0: Fortunately, there's not much doubt about the Old Testament books that the Jews considered to be holy. Their list of canonical books was settled by the time the Christian church was born. And what you'll find in the New Testament is an awful lot of reverence for those Old Testament scriptures. Jesus quoted from them regularly and even told us that, quote, Scripture cannot be broken. And when you get to the book of Acts, you find the disciples preaching from the Old Testament in order to demonstrate that Jesus really was the fulfillment of messianic prophecy. And of course, Paul's letters do the same. They repeatedly quote the Old Testament. He builds his arguments on the authority of those Hebrew scriptures. Now, of course, our Jewish cousins wouldn't call it the Old Testament, but just the scriptures, because, well, they don't acknowledge the New Testament. In recent years, there's been this half-hearted attempt to rename the Old Testament to recognize that fact. So some people have taken to calling it the First Testament instead. But the habits of many centuries are really hard to change, so that never really took root. Today, some Christians assume that we call it the Old Testament because it's somehow defunct, and they treat it like an old car or an old sweater as if it's time to throw it away. But it's really important to understand how that terminology was born. It wasn't talking about the book itself, it was talking about the covenant. In the first 39 books of the Bible, we have God making a covenant with his chosen people. And of course, as fallen human beings, they actually failed to live up to that. Then in the new covenant, Jesus becomes one of us and keeps our end of the bargain for us. It's still the same covenant, but now God himself has kept both sides of the agreement, his side and ours. As the New Testament church began to write what they knew about Christ, the writings quickly became very important to the early believers. In fact, at one point, the Apostle Peter even calls Paul's writings Scripture when he complained that they were really hard to understand. You'll find that in 2 Peter 3, where Peter tells the believers that false teachers were twisting Paul's writings like they were twisting other scriptures. This appears to contradict some modern scholars who say the church came up with the idea of a New Testament canon hundreds of years after Christ. But the internal evidence that we actually find in these writings suggests pretty strongly that the church recognized the New Testament as it was being written. And now, I'm completely out of time. But before I sign off, let me encourage you to head on over to BibleStudies.com, where you'll find all the material you need to really ground yourself in the Bible and begin to understand it. We've got courses that will carry you through all the major themes of Scripture, as well as courses that focus on prophecy like Daniel or Revelation. And you can't beat the price, because generous donors have made this available to you. Thanks for joining me today. I'm Sean Boonstra, and this has been another episode of Authentic.
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3: The Lord loves to see things grow. God speaking to us in Hosea chapter 10, verse 12 says, "Plant the good seeds of righteousness, and you will harvest a crop of my love. Plow up the hard ground of your hearts, for now is the time to seek the Lord, that he may come and shower righteousness upon you." Hosea chapter 10, verse 12.
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6: Welcome to Your Story Hour. I'm Aunt Nikki.
7: And I'm Uncle John, and we're here to bring you today's
6: inspiring story.
8: Uncle John, I understand it's time for part two of our story on Jacques Cousteau.
7: That's right, Aunt Nikki. But before we get started, let's give all the boys and girls an overview of what's happened so far.
8: Good idea. Jacques Cousteau was an underwater diver, photographer, and engineer who helped create the apparatus we use nowadays to breathe while scuba diving.
7: Mm-hmm. This invention helped him explore the seas, discovering treasures like 2,000-year-old Roman pottery and deep-sea creatures never before seen by man.
8: And last time, Uncle John told us that Jacques Cousteau's greatest adventures were yet to come. I'm looking forward to finding out what they are.
7: Well then, let's hop on board with Aunt Carol as she tells us the story we call Under the Sea.
9: Jacques Cousteau's invention of the aqualung had opened up the underwater universe to scientists and divers. His next adventure would surprise the whole world. While the United States and Soviet Union were in a race to put a man on the moon, Jacques Cousteau raced to build a home under the sea.
10: People are dreaming of a future among the stars, but really, they should look to the seas.
9: Jacques and his team began to build a house that would be submerged 10 meters below the surface of the Mediterranean Sea. The original idea came from Dr. Bond, an American military physician whose plans for an underwater house were rejected by the U.S. Navy.
11: Living underwater as you propose, Dr. Bond, just isn't feasible.
9: Jacques Cousteau, however, was very interested in the idea. Imagine if scientists could live in the ocean they were studying. Mankind would be that much closer to solving the mysteries of the seas. He and his team constructed an underwater dwelling based on Dr. Bond's designs. The tube-like house was very small, only 18 feet long and 8 feet wide. But in this tiny space fit a bed and shower, a table and chairs, a bookcase, radio, and television. The house sat on the continental shelf near Marseille, France, and that's where it got its name, Conshelf. Air was pumped into the Conshelf from the surface. Aquanauts, that's what we call people who stay underwater for days at a time, could go in and out of the house through a hole in the floor. On September 14, 1962, the Aquanauts prepared for their ocean adventure.
10: Well, my two brave Aquanauts, are you ready to do what no man has ever done before and live in an underwater house for a week?
12: Yes, Captain Cousteau.
10: I'll have doctors dive down to check your health daily. And cameras have been installed in the Conshelf to keep an eye on you.
12: And of course, to capture moving pictures of us for one of your legendary films.
10: Of course.
9: All around the world, newspapers reported about the two men who were living in the ocean. Readers were fascinated by the aquanauts.
13: Dear, have you seen this week's feature article?
14: No, what's it about?
13: Two Frenchmen who were living under the sea.
14: Living under the sea? Is that even possible?
13: Well, I wouldn't have thought so before reading it. But not only are they're living in style. But the article says right here that hot water is even pumped down to them from their ship.
14: Much of the world doesn't even have access to hot water. And here men living under the sea have that luxury? That's amazing.
13: Yeah.
14: But what do they eat?
13: Their meals are prepared on the ship and lowered to their pod in pressure cookers every day.
9: Jacques took great care in providing for all of the needs of his aquanauts. However, the constant monitoring took a toll on their spirits. Not dissuaded from his dreams, Jacques' underwater living experiment was even larger the following year. Conchelf 2 sat in the Red Sea off the coast of Sudan. It had two capsules. The main living area was shaped like a starfish and was therefore called Starfish House. The main pod was equipped with large windows opening up to spectacular views of the ocean. It could sleep 8 people, contained a kitchen, a laboratory, and a room for developing film. This time, the air pumped into the house was a combination of oxygen and helium, which raised the pitch of the aquanauts' voices. On their 26th wedding anniversary, Jacques and Simone experienced this phenomenon firsthand when they put on their aqualungs and dove down the 10 meters to visit the aquanauts.
15: Starfish House is adorable!
16: Yes, and it will house 5 people and a parrot quite comfortably for a month.
15: There's a parrot down here. How fun to have a pet to keep the aquanauts company.
16: Oh, the parrot's not our only pet.
15: Really?
16: Follow me down to the entrance at the bottom of the pod and I'll show you. Here he comes.
15: What a brightly colored triggerfish.
16: You've trained him to show up for a snack whenever you tap on the porthole?
17: Yep. He's pretty clever, and if you think the triggerfish is beautiful, just wait until nighttime.
15: Oh?
17: The whole reef will glow in the dark with bioluminescence.
16: It will be the perfect display for our anniversary.
15: And speaking of our anniversary, we dove down here to share our special meal with some very special aquanauts.
16: We're honored that you'd spend this evening with us.
9: Jacques and Simone enjoyed eating with the aquanauts. 60 feet below where they sat in Starfish House was a smaller hub called Deep Cabin. The aquanauts could travel to and from Deep Cabin in an updated version of the diving saucer that used jets of air to propel the mini submarine through the water. And 2 aquanauts lived in Deep Cabin for a week. Jacques faithfully filmed the divers as they spent their month under the sea. And the documentary, World Without Sun, won the Academy Award for Best Documentary in 1964. The next year, his team built Conchelf 3 and lowered it 336 feet into the Mediterranean Sea. 6 aquanauts, including Philippe, one of Cousteau's sons, would live in the globe-shaped house for 3 weeks.
18: Well, my son, are you ready for the adventure of a lifetime?
19: Yes. It's pretty exciting as a photographer to live on the edge, where no cameraman has ever lived before.
18: I've done my best to make Conchelf 3 a good place to live.
19: I know you have, Father. It's spacious compared to the last one. Why, Conchelf 3 is even a 2-story house.
18: All thanks to oil, the black gold.
19: Yes, I know. The oil industry invested in our project because they're interested in seeing if underwater colonies could be used to increase production.
18: But if it also helps science, the time you spend down there will be a success.
19: Yes! Although breathing air that's 98% helium is going to make it impossible for us to talk to each other. I guess it's just a sacrifice one makes for science.
9: During the 3 weeks his son and the other aquanauts lived in Conchelf 3, Jacques filmed them from inside the diving saucer. Their experiment was successful, but Jacques' dreams of creating underwater colonies were abandoned when the oil industry realized that robots were a safer, more cost-effective investment than human divers. At this time, Jacques turned his attentions towards sailing the world again. The Calypso was updated to include 2 sea fleas, the nickname for one-man submarines used for underwater filming that could reach depths of 300 meters. In 1967, Captain Cousteau and his team boarded the Calypso. Hundreds of people lined the cliffs around a harbor in Monaco to cheer on the crew as they embarked on their longest and most important expedition.
20: Look, it's the Calypso!
21: She's setting sail!
9: For the next 4 years, Jacques, wearing his signature red cap, explored the oceans of the world, taking videos of all the beautiful and unusual creatures he could find for a TV show called The Undersea World of Jacques Cousteau. Each episode amazed audiences around the world.
22: Look, there's a shark!
23: Aha! Lower the cage. It will let us observe a shark feeding frenzy safely. Do you see them?
24: Yes.
23: The sea turtles are coming up on the beach to lay their eggs. Turn on the recording equipment. The killer whales are talking to each other.
22: Captain Cousteau, look!
23: What is it?
22: Squid? Millions of squid. They've come to the surface to mate.
25: The sea otters are completely unafraid of us.
23: Give it one of the crabs to eat.
24: Here you go, buddy. He's sure eating it up.
26: And but with his white whiskers, he certainly looks wise.
14: Watch this. I've trained this dolphin to give me a kiss.
26: Oh, what a clever boy.
23: Careful out there. Some of these walruses weigh close to 2 tons. What are the penguins doing?
12: The male penguins are building nests for their mates.
23: Look, that brave penguin is stealing a stone from another's nest.
9: The TV series lasted for 9 years, with Jacques Cousteau and his team making thousands of dives, filming coral reefs, elephant seals, columns of migrating lobsters, shipwrecks of the Caribbean, aquatic frogs in Lake Titicaca, the melodious songs of humpback whales, spawning salmon in Alaska, saltwater iguanas of the Galapagos Islands, manatees in Florida, nautiluses at night, hippos and crocodiles in the Nile River, beavers building their dams in Canada, and many other wonders of the underwater world. It inspired a new generation of scientists, divers, and engineers to keep exploring the unmapped corners of the oceans to learn more about our beautiful planet.
14: Wow, Uncle John, the oceans are full of some pretty cool animals. I love seeing videos of dolphins and sea turtles.
7: Me too, Aunt Nikki. And of course, I love thinking about the creator who made those amazing creatures. Genesis chapter 1 tells us that on the fifth day of creation, God created the great creatures of the sea and every living thing that lives in the water and that moves about in it.
14: Our God is so creative. Think of the variety of animals that are in the ocean, from the transparent jellyfish to the rainbow-colored triggerfish.
7: From the miniature seahorses to the giant blue whales.
14: From the soft fur of sea otters to the brittle spines of sea urchins. God made them all.
7: We think the story of Jacques Cousteau is worth telling because of how he opened up the love of the ocean to so many people around the world.
14: Mm-hmm. And in fact, the second half of our program today is about a family who used one of his inventions.
7: Oh, really?
14: Yes. We're going to join the King family from New Zealand, who are about to go on an adventure.
7: Let me guess. Scuba diving.
14: You've got it. So let's dive right into the rest of our program called Under the Sea.
9: It was the first Monday of January, and Mason King woke up early, full of energy. The New Zealand sun was shining brightly, perfect weather for his first outdoor adventure of the summer. As Mason bounded out of his bedroom en route to the breakfast table, he pounded on his sister Mia's door.
27: Wake up! Wake up, sleepyhead!
28: I'm up. Some older brother you are. Get me up early during summer break.
27: Yeah, but today's a special day.
28: I know. Come on to the kitchen. I'll fix us some toast.
27: Okay.
28: You've been talking about today for weeks.
29: It's the day we get to take your girlfriend scuba diving.
27: Hey, Cora worked hard to earn her open water diving certification, just like you did. Give her a break.
30: Are you kids squabbling again?
27: No, Mum.
30: Good. Your dad and I took the day off work especially to go scuba diving with you.
27: You're the best, Mum.
30: Well, this best Mum would hate for our day to be ruined by you two picking at each other.
27: We won't.
28: Promise.
30: Your dad's already out loading the scuba gear we rented into the car. As soon as you two are finished with your toast, we can be on our way.
27: Then I'll eat as fast as I can.
9: Mason and Mia raced to finish their breakfast. Then they piled into the back seat of the SUV while Dad drove to the other side of Auckland where Cora lived. Cora was waiting for them in the driveway, sporting a purple tankini and matching sun visor. Mason eagerly scooted into the center seat so that Cora could sit beside him.
28: Thanks for letting me tag along on your adventure, Mr. and Mrs. King.
0: Our pleasure.
30: You're Mason's girlfriend. We're thrilled to have you join in on our family fun.
28: As long as you and Mason don't get all mushy.
27: Mia.
28: Don't worry, I won't. Unless I see a dolphin, then all bets are off. I always get mushy over dolphins.
29: Ooh, me too.
0: Well, if we do see any dolphins, it'll be our lucky day.
9: From Cora's house, it took about an hour and a half to reach Mengwai Heads. During the drive, Cora entertained everyone with tales of her recent visit to Eden Park Stadium to watch the Black Ferns, her favorite rugby team. And before they knew it, they were pulling into the parking lot at the harbor. Mason helped his dad pick a sleek rental boat, and then everyone pitched in to transfer all the scuba gear from the trunk of the SUV to the deck of the boat.
0: Here, Mia, will you take the flippers?
28: Sure, Dad.
0: And Mason, help me with the cooler.
27: Man, this thing's a beast. What'd Mum pack for lunch?
0: I think it's something simple like Marmite and veggie sandwiches, crisps and apples. But she shoveled ice into all the empty spots.
27: So that's why it's so heavy.
0: Is there anything left in the car, Maya?
30: That looks like it's everything, darling.
0: Then let's bow in and be off.
27: I call dibs on sitting in the bow. Come on, Cora.
28: Okay. So, where's your dad taking us, Mason?
27: To an underwater forest of kelp.
30: Oh, sounds exciting.
9: Their boat zoomed away from the mainland over choppy ocean waves, and pretty soon they could see the sheer rocky cliffs of the islands jutting up from the sea. Once the pinnacles were towering over them, Mr. King steered the boat to an area that was far enough away from the cliffs that it would be good for deep diving.
0: All right, divers, this is where we're laying anchor. Mason, do you want to do the honors?
27: Sure, Dad.
30: Now, everyone needs to pull on a wetsuit over your swimwear. Mia, Cora.
28: Thanks. Okay, I'm suited up.
27: Here, turn around and I'll help you zip up the back.
30: What a gentleman.
28: Hey, no mushy-mushy.
27: We're not being mushy, Mia.
28: Okay, then. I guess you can help Cora with the rest of her gear.
9: Mr. King inspected the air tanks to make sure they didn't have any defects. Then he handed them out and helped everyone attach their tank to a vest called the BC, short for buoyancy compensator.
0: Pull the straps of the BC tight. Good. Now we can attach the mouthpieces by sliding the regulator valve over the tank valve.
9: Next, the family made sure their spare regulators, called an octopus, were securely in place.
0: How's it looking, Mia?
28: I'm all good.
0: Let me just check your air pressure. Excellent. It's at 300 pounds per square inch.
28: That means I have a full tank.
0: Right you are, kiddo. Now take a deep breath through the regulator to make sure it works.
27: Ah, shucks. You aren't going to run out of air down there, sis.
30: Mason?
27: Just kidding. You know I love you, Mia.
0: Since you think you're so clever, son, what's our next step?
27: Get into our scuba stuff and then buddy up.
0: Right. We need to double-check everyone's gear so we'll be safe underwater.
9: To no one's surprise, Mason buddied up with Cora while Mr. and Mrs. King double-checked each other before looking over Mia's get-up. Everything seemed to be in order, so they went over one last bit of instructions.
0: Once we put in our mouthpiece... As you can hear, talking is pretty difficult. So, darling, please remind us of the diver's signs.
30: Thumbs down means...
28: Go down.
30: Right, we descend. Just as thumbs up means we ascend back up to the surface. And if I make a fist and I point it in that direction...
27: That means there's danger over there.
0: Mm-hmm. But let's pray we don't encounter any danger on our dive today.
9: One by one, everyone jumped into the ocean. When they were all treading water in a circle, Mr. King made the thumbs down signal, and they began to descend in a cloud of bubbles. The water was turquoise blue and crystal clear. At first, they found themselves in a kelp forest, green fronds undulating peacefully with the waves. Here and there, large orange spider crabs perched on kelp trunks like hawks sitting in treetops. Mason turned toward Cora to point out the crabs, but she was already excitedly gesturing at a different piece of kelp. When Mason swam closer, he spied a pot-bellied seahorse hanging onto the seaweed with its curly tail. He grinned and flashed the okay hand sign so that Cora would know he saw it too. Cora grinned back and held her hands in a square, pretending to snap a picture with an imaginary camera, before turning to follow Mr. King as he led them farther away from the cliffs. Everywhere they turned, the sea was alive with color and motion. To one side, a wall of deep blue mau mau fish swarmed over boulders covered in seaweed. And farther down at their base, the snake-like head of a yellow moray eel swayed back and forth as it searched for prey. Mason exhaled deeply to empty his lungs and sink lower as he kicked his flippers and propelled himself closer to the eel. He reached out his hand, and in a startled burst, the eel vanished into the shadows to hide. Disappointed, Mason turned around to look for Cora again. He spotted her in the distance, arms linked with Mia as they tried to swim like mermaids while trailing behind his parents, who were exploring past a drop-off. Mia was performing a series of graceful twirls when a school of giant kingfish flashed by, their bright yellow tails reflecting rays of sunlight that were filtering down into the deep blue. There must have been hundreds or even thousands of kingfish. Mason hurried to catch up with his family. Of course, the regulator muffled his voice, and nobody understood that Mason was saying, "Kings and kingfish unite." Mason laughed at himself for even trying to talk while diving. Then he stretched out his limbs and watched while dozens of curious kingfish approached again and again. Everyone was so engrossed with the friendly school of kingfish that no one realized that they were being caught up in an underwater current that was sweeping them farther and farther away from the island. It was Mason who noticed first. He immediately made the thumbs-up sign to signal the need to ascend. Cora saw him right away, but the others were swimming in the opposite direction. When Mr. King looked over his shoulder and saw Mason, he grabbed his wife and daughter's arms to get their attention. Mason made a fist. Danger! And then repeated the thumbs-up sign. His dad responded with a thumbs-up, showing he understood. Then everyone began to slowly ascend to the ocean's surface.
1: What is it, Mason?
27: The boat! We're too far away from the boat!
1: You're right, son. Everyone, swim sideways to the current. Let's try to get clear.
9: The King family swam as hard as they could, but ocean currents are stronger near the surface, and they didn't seem to be making any headway.
28: Dad, I'm tired.
29: Me too, Mr. King. I don't know if I can make it.
1: Then let's stop swimming and just float. The important thing is that we're together.
27: Right. Us and all the sharks.
29: Sharks?
27: I looked it up once, and we have 113 different species of sharks right here in New Zealand.
30: Mason, don't scare your sister. Shark attacks are rare.
28: Rare or not, I'm going to keep my eyes peeled for unfriendly fiends.
9: As the current swept them farther and farther away, they scoured the ocean for any sign of danger. At first, they floated alone with only petrels for company. The small seagulls soared over the waves in search of squid to feed upon. But then...
28: Look! What's that? I see a gray fin cutting through the water toward us.
27: Uh-oh.
30: That sure looks like a shark fin to me.
1: You're right, darling. And not a baby one either.
9: Great white sharks had been spotted in these waters before, and the King family watched in horror as the massive beast got closer and closer, the outline of its distinctive gray body coming into focus. The shark glided by the group slowly and then circled around to approach them again.
29: Mom, Dad, what are we going to do?
2: don't know, darling. Can we say a prayer, Mr. King?
1: Yes, that's a good idea, Cora.
27: I'll pray first, Dad.
1: Thank you, son.
27: God, please be with us and keep us safe.
2: Yes, please. Put a hedge of protection around us so the shark can't harm us. In your name, we pray. Amen.
28: Mom, Dad, look. It's dolphins.
19: Dolphins?
2: The whole pod of them. Bottlenose, I believe.
28: Oh, they're so cute.
29: That one bumped me.
28: Me too.
1: They aren't just bumping us. They're pushing us closer together and swimming around us in a tight circle.
27: Not a circle, Dad. It's a hedge. A hedge of protection.
2: A dolphin hedge of protection. Look, now they're splashing the water with their tails.
1: I think they're trying to scare the shark away.
27: God sent dolphins as an answer to our prayer.
9: Mason was right. Their prayers were answered, and the bottlenose dolphins acted as a hedge of protection, tirelessly keeping the shark at bay. They continued circling the family for hours. Eventually, the great white gave up and swam away, but the dolphins continued to keep the King family company as they floated on the ocean waves.
28: Mom, I'm thirsty.
2: I know, darling.
27: Maybe we should pray to be rescued.
28: You should, Mason. I mean, God answered your prayer to protect us from the shark.
27: Okay. God, you're amazing. I pray, and you sent us miracle dolphins. Thank you. But, well, can you send us a boat to rescue us too? Amen.
9: For a while, it seemed like God wasn't going to answer this prayer. Nothing changed. They were still floating in the middle of the ocean, surrounded by a pod of friendly dolphins. But then, the dolphins started doing something new.
28: The dolphins are jumping!
2: I wonder why.
1: Maybe they're trying to tell us something.
27: Look, a boat! Hey, we're over!
9: Exhausted family waved their arms frantically and then watched hopefully as the vessel, which looked to be a tour boat, approached.
3: We've got you! Yeah! Catch the life buoy!
1: Got it. Hear me. You go first.
28: Okay.
3: One, two, up we go!
9: Within minutes, they were all rescued and were seated on the deck of the boat with blankets wrapped around their shoulders.
3: There. You should feel warmer soon.
2: Thank you so much for helping us.
3: Of course.
2: And it's the most exciting thing that happened on the tour.
1: How did you find us?
3: Well, I was bringing this tour group back from seeing the petrel nesting grounds on the outer islands. We was going straight back to the arbor.
2: But then I saw dolphins jumping.
3: Since everyone wanted to see the dolphins, we headed this direction.
2: And then we saw you.
27: Well, we truly were saved by bottlenose dolphins. Twice.
9: Uncle John, it's pretty cool that the dolphins were an answer to not just one prayer, but two.
7: It really is amazing. But you know, Aunt Nikki, I've heard of more than a dozen accounts of dolphins saving people's lives. And this part of our story was based on their experiences.
9: I think my favorite thing is that it was an animal story. I always love a good animal story.
7: I imagine many of you boys and girls are thinking the same thing. And you know what? I have good news for you. Your Story Hour has a number of fantastic animal stories. For example, there's the story of the good-for-nothing mutt, where the heroic dog Swamper, that the neighbor Mr. Beamer thinks is good-for-nothing, actually helps to save Mr. Beamer's life when he falls on the ice one cold winter day.
9: There's Maggie and the Big Yellow Dogs, where a young girl in Africa gets lost and is protected by lions, which she mistakenly believes were big yellow dogs.
7: There's the Raven in the Ring, where a poor family in Poland is surprised when their grandfather's raven shows up with a very significant ring in its beak.
9: And in Amazing Mini Miracles, there are two stories of God using birds to save people.
4: One of them is a chicken.
7: That's right. I remember that the chicken laid an egg every day, which provided the nourishment a wounded soldier needed to survive until he was rescued.
4: Almost all of these stories remind me that God invites us to call on him when we are in trouble. In fact, Psalms 50:15 says, "Call on me in the day of trouble. I will deliver you, and you shall glorify me."
7: Girls and boys, we never know how God is going to answer our prayers, but we can always trust that God hears us because he loves you very much, and so do Aunt Nikki and I.
4: Mm-hmm. Goodbye until next time.

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1: Our world is facing a global mental health crisis. Over 200 million people across this planet suffer from internet and social media addiction. More than half of all students have said social media made them feel less confident about themselves. Teens who spend 5 hours or more a day on their devices are 70% more likely to have a risk factor for suicide. Over 90% of parents think social media is having a negative impact on their children's mental health. In fact, the Surgeon General suggests adding a warning label that states, social media can be toxic to the mental health of young people. 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
1: This is Chris. Welcome to Odyssey. We're just getting ready for a time of wonder, excitement, and discovery. So why don't you get the whole family together and join us for another exciting adventure in Odyssey.

0: Now, Matthew, let's download the program into the display so it'll integrate with the existing setup.
1: Okay.
2: Oh, and thanks, Eugene.
0: For what, pray tell?
2: You know, for letting me follow you around for career day.
0: Oh, of course. Though, to make the most of it, I'm going to be rather direct and instructional. Now...
2: This button is flashing. What is it?
0: No, wait!
2: Dude.
0: It resets the system.
2: Oh.
0: I may be wrong, Matthew, but I believe we've discussed the concept of cause and effect. If you take one action, then another action is likely to follow.
2: Yeah.
0: Mm-hmm. And we've also discussed the concept of not pushing a button unless you know what it does first.
2: Yes, sir. Sorry. Did I wreck everything?
0: Fortunately, no.
3: Eugene?
0: Yes, Miss Campbell?
3: You need to come to the counter. Right away.
0: Well, actually, we're in the middle of a...
3: Clint and Mayor Hicks are here to see you.
2: The mayor?
0: Well, to see me? You can tell them that I paid that parking fine and that...
3: Just come down.
0: Right. Coming.
2: Parking fine?
0: A complete misunderstanding regarding my bicycle.
2: Uh-huh. Cause and effect, right?
4: It's the confoundest thing. I've had all the tech people at City Hall check it out and... They can't figure out what to do.
5: Well, if anyone can figure it out, Eugene can.
0: Greetings, Mr. Whittaker. Mr. Mayor. Miss Kendall.
4: Hi, Eugene. Thanks for interrupting your day.
5: Oh, Mr. Mayor, this is Matthew Parker. Matthew, this is Mayor Spencer Hicks.
6: Hi. Matthew's with Eugene today as part of his school's career day exercise.
0: Indeed.
4: Oh, good. Maybe Matthew will be the one to solve our problem.
0: Problem, sir?
4: Have you heard about the clock at City Hall?
2: I read about that. The clock is stuck on 11:45.
5: Well, it's more than stuck.
4: No matter how many times we correct the clock, it goes back to 11:45. We believe it's a glitch in our new computer system we set up, but our technical team can't figure it out.
0: So the clock is connected to your main computers?
4: Yep. So it'll keep more accurate time, automatically change for daylight savings, that sort of thing.
5: I suggested that you take a look at it.
0: Well, I'd be honored to help the city in any way I can.
4: Good. Alicia Jennings is in charge of our technical support at City Hall. You should talk to her first.
0: Alicia Jennings. I'll go see her right away.
2: We'll go see her.
0: Oh, yes. We. Me and my shadow.
7: Well, as you can see, we've run all the proper diagnostics, reloaded the programs where necessary, checked the network and all the connections, but there's no explaining why the clock resets to 11:45.
0: Well, Alicia, may I call you Alicia?
7: Well, sure.
0: Has anyone gone into the programming code itself?
2: That's what I was going to suggest.
7: Not yet. None of us have that level of expertise, especially since it's a third-party program.
0: Who created it?
7: A local company called Dreadlocks Programming and Software.
0: An intriguing name. Have you spoken with them about the problem?
7: I've tried, but so far I haven't heard back from them. They're really small, I think. Just a couple of people running the whole outfit.
0: I see. Would you mind resetting the clock to the current time?
7: I don't mind, but it won't help. It'll go back to 11:45.
0: No doubt it will, but I would like to look at the clock itself whilst that happens.
7: Okay, we'll have to hurry.
0: Why?
7: By the time we get to the clock, it'll have changed.
0: So it makes the adjustment that quickly?
7: That's right.
2: Have you thought about turning the knob on the back of the clock?
0: Knob, Matthew?
2: Knobs are easy.
7: The clock is set for the current time. Come on, let's go.

0: Those are a lot of stairs.
1: 39 to be precise.
2: And as you can hear, the clock has reset itself to 11:45.
1: Hmm.
2: No big knob on the back, Matthew.
0: Rats!
1: Where does the computer attach to the mechanism?
2: Oh, the control panel is around over this way.
1: Oh, okay.
0: Hmm. What is that? Flowers? Somebody left flowers up here?
1: Oh, how odd. Are those roses?
0: Hmm. I've never seen black roses before.
2: Why in the world would...
0: Maybe it's a practical joke.
1: Well, look, there's a card attached.
2: Oh.
1: And it's addressed to you, Alicia.
2: Me?
1: Uh-huh.
2: No, it can't be. Why would someone leave flowers up here for me?
1: Well, perhaps the card will explain.
2: This is so strange. I don't understand.
1: What does it say?
2: Time is running out. What does that mean?
1: As much as your name is on the card, I would hope you would know.
2: I can't imagine.
1: Hmm. Well, the flowers in the card would indicate that we're dealing with more than a computer glitch. Someone is doing this on purpose.
3: Find out what's going on in other parts of Odyssey in the new Elsewhere in Odyssey comic strip.
0: You're serious?
3: Catch up with some long-lost characters with fully illustrated art.
4: What a sight.
3: And original stories.
4: Oh, right. For the good of the theater.
3: They've been here in town all along, but now you can read about what they've been up to.
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0: Glossman!
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7: Matthew, how are things at City Hall?
0: Kind of weird. Is Connie around?
8: I'm right here, Matthew.
0: This is for you.
8: A flower? How sweet.
0: It's not for me.
8: Well, I would hope not. If you're going to give a girl a rose, it shouldn't be black. Has Eugene been showing you old tombstones again?
0: No, he wants to know if you could find out what kind of flower this is. You do wedding planning or something like that, right?
8: Mm-hmm. Dreams by Constance.
0: Eugene figured you'd be able to ask your flower friends about this.
7: Why is Eugene suddenly interested in rare types of roses?
0: Someone left a bunch of them at the clock tower for the woman who works at City Hall, with a card that says, "Time is running out."
8: Oh. Mm. Did somebody propose to her and he wants an answer?
0: She doesn't know who did it or why.
8: Mm. Maybe it's unrequited love. Somebody really likes her, but she rejected him.
7: You're reading an awful lot into this, Connie.
8: You're a man. You wouldn't understand.
7: Oh, really?
8: Sure. Black roses, a cryptic note. Something romantic is going on here.
0: Eugene is wondering if it all has something to do with the clock resetting itself to 11:45. It's a real mystery.
8: Well, I'll see what I can find out about this flower. I assume it came from a local florist. Matthew, tell Eugene Connie is on the case.
0: Will do.
2: Well, I won't give the Dreadlocks Company high marks for their customer service.
1: I've done everything I know to do with the system itself.
2: I've gone through the list of the employees who have access to our computers, and they all check out.
1: Hmm.
2: This is so embarrassing, Eugene. And I don't like that this may be about me personally.
1: Forgive me if I'm prying, but we're running out of options. Are you entangled with a jealous boyfriend or someone you've rejected? Is it a hoax or a vendetta?
2: Not that I know of.
1: Mm.
2: That's the weird part of all of it. I can't think of any reason why someone would do this.
1: Hmm. So the time, 11:45, has no meaning to you? Or the black roses and the message, time is running out? Perhaps the overall timing, this time of year, the date?
2: No, nothing. The date?
1: Hmm?
2: No, that's impossible.
1: What's impossible?
2: Well, something that happened years ago, but no one knows about it.
1: Hmm. If you say so.
2: What else can we do?
1: Well, hope for something to happen that'll give us another clue.
2: Yeah.
1: A place in the system we haven't looked. Perhaps a bit of information from an unlikely source.
2: Like what?
1: The identity of that flower might help.

0: Oh, hi. Welcome to Gower's Florist Shop. How may we brighten your day?
1: Hi. Yeah, you're Veronica, right?
0: Yes, I am. Oh, and you're Connie Kendall, Dreams by Constance, right?
1: Uh-huh.
0: We worked with you on the McKenzie wedding a few months ago, our terrific tulips motif.
1: Yep, that's right.
0: Now, might I interest you in our Merrymaking Magnolias ensemble? The vase comes with it. Oh, and you should see our religious designs. The incarnations are very popular now.
1: Well, actually, I've been all over town trying to find out about a particular flower.
0: Oh, which one?
1: This.
0: Oh, well, you should have come here first. I know exactly what it is.
1: Oh, great.
0: It's called the jilted. The black petals symbolize the death of love. And you see these tiny bits of dark red on the inner petals?
1: Uh-huh.
0: Very unique. And it's symbolic of the blood spilled from a broken heart.
1: Oh, so it's a feel-good flower. How do you know it?
0: Well, because the man who created the hybrid used to work at this shop. I mean, before it was this shop.
1: No kidding. I'll bet he was a riot at parties.
0: Well, I wouldn't know. His name was Michael Butler. Now, the story goes that he was an expert botanist and created beautiful new flowers in the greenhouse out back.
1: Well, what happened to him?
0: Oh, rumor has it that something terribly sad happened in his romantic life and he left town. Thus, the name of the flower.
1: Well, do you know where he is now?
0: No, I don't. But we get these flowers from a place called Stems and Surprises in Connellsville. They're not very popular for obvious reasons. Funny, though, that you'd ask about them now.
1: Why is it funny?
0: Now, because a man just bought a dozen of these the other day. Oh, they weren't for you, were they, honey?
1: No, but can you tell me who bought them?
0: I'm sorry, I can't. He paid cash. He didn't give a name.
1: Mm. Well, look, here's my card.
0: Mm-hmm.
1: If he happens to come by again and you get a name, will you please let me know?
0: Okay, but why are you so interested?
1: Well, I'm just trying to help out a friend of mine, that's all.
0: Oh, was she the one jilted?
1: That's what we're trying to find out.
2: Michael Butler, huh?
1: Yep, that's what she said. Do you know him?
2: Well, my wife and I used to go out to that florist shop when Michael worked there.
1: Oh.
2: It was called Gower's Flowers then. Michael was fresh out of high school. He knew flowers better than anyone in town.
1: Do you know why he left?
2: Well, no one at the shop would say. He just took off.
1: Veronica said Michael Butler had a sad love life, which is where the name for the jilted flower came from.
2: Okay, so how does that connect to what's happening at the clock tower?
1: Maybe Michael Butler can tell us.
2: Why would he know?
1: Beats me. Somebody chose those flowers specifically to give to Alicia.
2: It's a stretch.
1: It's the only lead we have.
2: Okay, Detective Kendall. I suppose you're planning a trip to the florist shop in Connellsville, am I right?
1: Yes, and please don't lecture me about my curiosity.
2: I was going to ask if you want me to drive.
1: Yes, please.
3: Jeffrey, I want those rhododendron bushes moved to aisle 3. And make sure to water the chrysanthemums on 12.
2: Oh, excuse me.
3: Hi. What can I do for you?
2: You're Michael Butler.
1: He is?
3: Yes, I am. Who are you?
2: Well, this is Connie Kendall, and I'm John Whittaker.
3: I know you from somewhere, don't I?
2: Well, Odyssey. My wife and I used to see you at Gower's Flowers.
3: That was a long time ago. What can I do for you, Mr. Whittaker?
2: We're curious about a flower you created. Show him, Connie.
1: You called it the jilted, right?
3: Yeah, I can get that for you.
2: Well, we're not interested in buying it. This flower is connected to something mysterious that's going on in Odyssey.
3: Mysterious, huh? But what's it have to do with me? Lots of people buy flowers, and I haven't set foot in Odyssey for 20 years.
2: Well, it's a long shot, but at this point, well, we thought it was worth taking.
3: I'm intrigued. Let's go to my office.
2: Okay.
3: So, what's this mystery?
2: Well, the clock tower in Odyssey somehow gets reset for 11:45, no matter how many times they correct it.
3: Okay.
1: A dozen flowers, like the ones you call the jilted, were left at the clock tower for one of the women who works there.
3: And the flowers led you to me?
1: Mm-hmm.
3: Interesting.
1: Why do you think that's interesting?
3: Just the timing. Something personal that happened exactly 20 years ago tomorrow.
2: Is it connected to the clock tower?
1: Or 1145?
3: Yes.
4: Hey, you over there, I have a special invitation just for you. 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Well, it's not really a secret. 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
5: 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We always love hearing from you.
1: Okay, I've got your herbal tea, Eugene.
6: Thank you, Matthew.
1: And your latte, Miss Jennings. Miss Jennings?
6: Alicia?
7: What? Oh, I'm sorry. Thank you.
6: You know, it may be helpful if you told us what's on your mind.
7: I probably should, since this mess may be connected. But it's very hard to talk about, and no one knows. That's why this whole thing is just so bizarre.
6: Well, you can be assured of our complete and total confidence. Right, Matthew?
1: Yeah, and I'll keep it a secret, too.
7: Well...
8: Hi, Alicia.
7: Oh, hi. Hi, Anthony.
8: Andrew, just coming to empty your trash. You're Eugene Meltzner, aren't you?
6: Oh, indeed I am.
8: I've been to a few of your lectures on computing at the college. It's good stuff. Oh. Really helpful.
6: Well, thank you.
8: So, what's going on here? You guys are looking busy, and you're working late.
7: It's nothing. Thanks, Andrew.
8: Oh, I get it. You're welcome. Farewell.
1: Was he on your list?
7: Him? No. He doesn't have access to anything. Why?
1: Because in the mysteries, the butler always does it. And he's kind of like a butler, you know? Being a janitor and emptying the trash.
6: Yes. May we get back to your information, Alicia?
7: Yes. It's something that happened when I was 10 years old.
3: When I was a young man in Odyssey, I loved a girl more deeply than I ever thought possible. Her name was Wendy. I was 19, and she was only 18, and her parents had big plans for her future. College, medical school, the works. The last thing they wanted was for her to meet and fall in love with a young, run-of-the-mill gardener.
2: Well, I get the impression you're not run-of-the-mill, Michael.
3: Even so, her parents didn't approve and told her she wasn't to see me. Ever. Not even as a friend.
1: Oh, that's pretty harsh.
3: Well, I don't blame them. I was a cocky and arrogant kid. Understandably, her parents believed Wendy could do better. But Wendy and I were too blindly in love to go along with what her parents wanted. We tried meeting secretly, but got caught. So we switched to communicating through letters.
1: Letters? Wouldn't her parents see them in the mail?
3: We didn't mail them. We had a secret courier who delivered the letters back and forth.
1: Who would do that for you?
3: Her little sister.
2: What was her sister's name?
3: Alicia.
7: I carried their letters back and forth. Wendy would give one to me at home, and I'd see Michael in the park on the way to school. Then on the way home, he'd have a letter for me to take back to her.
1: Sounds pretty boring.
7: You're a boy. For me, I don't know. It's like I was part of something really special. It made my sister happy. But then...
2: Then what?
7: Something went wrong between them. There was tension. Wendy was miserable, and Michael seemed angry.
2: Do you know the cause?
3: I wanted to run away with Wendy. I asked her to elope and leave town. It was so hard for her. We fought about it in our letters. I realized much later that I was being unreasonable, even hot-headed, pressuring her like that. But all I could think about was how happy we'd be together. Finally, I gave her an ultimatum. I wrote her a letter telling her to meet me at the clock tower that night.
2: at 11:45.
3: That's right. I told her to meet me and we'd go off together. If she didn't meet me, then I would assume that she never wanted to marry me and we shouldn't see each other ever again. I'd leave Odyssey without her.
1: Wow.
3: I gave the letter to her sister.
7: I'll never forget that day. Wendy was in a horrible mood, crying and complaining. She was being really nasty to me and said some unkind things. The terrible part is that I don't remember what she said. All I remember is how angry I felt. There I was, running those letters back.

0: I went to bed that night feeling really smug in my anger. I showed them.
1: I waited beneath the clock tower at 11:45. And for an hour after that, Wendy didn't show up.
0: At first, I didn't know what happened.
1: Mm-hmm.
0: Michael didn't come to the park the next day or any day after that. Wendy did nothing but cry.
1: Mm.
0: I knew something was wrong. And after a few days, I remembered the torn-up note in my coat pocket. I sneaked away and pieced it together. Michael wanted Wendy to elope with him. They were to meet at the clock tower at 11:45 that night, or he'd leave her forever.
1: Oh, no.
0: I know. That's when I realized what I'd done. Oh, it was terrible. I panicked. I tore the letter up into a million tiny pieces and threw it into the dumpster. And I swore I would never tell anyone what happened.
2: Did you?
0: No. Not my parents, not my sister, no one. Ever. It's been my secret. I thought that life would go on and we'd all forget about it. Until now.
1: I haven't been back to Odyssey since that night. I went to work in Chicago and then a few years ago came to Connellsville. But I won't set foot in Odyssey again. I won't even deliver our flowers there.
2: So you don't know what became of Wendy?
1: No.
3: Or her sister, Alicia.
1: Her sister? Wait, do you know Alicia?
2: She's in Odyssey, working for City Hall.
3: Michael, she's at the center of this mystery.
1: But why?
0: I don't know why. That's what I can't figure out. Somehow someone knows what I did. That the anniversary is 20 years ago, and I'm now being tortured for it.
3: What's that?
2: Did you reset the clock? Why is it chiming?
3: No, I didn't. Is this normal, Alicia?
0: Nothing is normal anymore.
4: Yeah. I'm sorry to bother you again, but were any of you guys in the clock tower just now?
3: No. Why do you ask?
4: Because the door to the staircase is standing wide open.
2: Not again. Whoa, it's freak out time.
3: Let's look.
4: There doesn't seem to be anybody here.
2: No flowers, either.
4: Flowers?
3: Oh, they were placed around by the control panel.
0: I can't bear to look. This whole thing is making me a nervous wreck.
3: Oh, if it's distressing to you, Alicia, then stay here.
0: No. No, I'll come.
3: Very well.
2: Oh.
4: What is that?
3: Some sort of white headdress, but I'm not entirely sure if it's...
0: I know what it is.
3: Huh?
0: It's a wedding veil.
3: Oh.
0: Why is this happening to me? Who could know? It's a nightmare. It's all my fault.
3: No, why would it all be your fault?
2: Hey, what's happening?
4: The clock's moving again.
2: Whoa, did you see that? The minute hand just moved backwards.
3: Oh, no.
0: Why is it doing that?
3: Quickly, I must get to the computer.
0: What's happening?
3: I'm doing my best to find out.
5: Sorry to bother you guys, but in case you haven't noticed, the clock hands are moving backwards.
3: Yes, Mr. Mayor, I'm investigating even now. This is very unusual. The computer program, the entire system, even the clock has started a countdown.
2: A countdown?
5: A countdown to what?
3: 11:45 tomorrow night.
6: 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Our cast included Will Ryan, Zach Callison, Heather Simpson, and Katie Lee. And I'm Chris, hoping you'll join us again next time for the conclusion to this mysterious adventure in Odyssey.

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0: Really?
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5: SRN News, I'm Mary Rose. U.S. Senator Lindsey Graham, a close ally of President Trump, has died at 71 after a brief illness. He initially opposed President Trump, but later became a staunch supporter. Graham's office has requested privacy for his family. And in an interview on NBC's Meet the Press, President Trump says Lindsey Graham was a great American.
6: He was a great politician. He really was. He got along with a lot of people that you wouldn't think of. He was somebody that loved our country, and he fought very hard for the country.
5: Virginia's attempted assault weapon ban has apparently backfired. Correspondent Ken Lorben reports.
7: Virginia Governor Abigail Spanberger signed a ban on modern sporting rifles and standard capacity magazines, but it triggered a massive surge in gun sales, with background checks up 241% in June alone compared to the previous year. Legal challenges have partially blocked enforcement, while sales data shows more such rifles in circulation now than before the ban attempt. Ken Lorman reporting.
5: House GOP leaders plan to bring legislation to the floor next week that would make daylight saving time permanent.
8: GOP leaders are moving ahead with a vote on the so-called Sunshine Protection Act because the bill is a major priority for Florida Republicans, including Congresswoman Anna Paulina Luna. It's also a top priority for President Donald Trump, who in recent months has personally been calling lawmakers to urge them to back the measure that would add more sunlight to the evening hours and end the twice-yearly practice of changing the clocks. Luna helped tank a procedural vote before the 4th of July holiday in protest of the Senate not having passed the GOP elections bill known as the Stay of America Act. She is still not committed to allowing legislation to go through when Congress is due to return on Monday. Bernie Bennett in Washington.
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